Welcome back. So, some very, very interesting information when it comes to moving to a new house. Some are based in a lot of superstition, so I'm not reading those out. But very interesting. The dua to read, if you want Allah Ta'ala to bless you with a home, Allahumma fili dhambi wa wasi'li fi dari wa barik li fi rizki. And that was sent a lot of times as well. But I'm not going to read, as I said, some very suspicious, some superstitious items or when it comes to moving into a house. Let's just talk about hacks for now. I know there is a dua from a reference in Sahih Muslim, and it's hadith number 2708, and it says the actual dua to read when moving into a new house is, I seek in the perfect words of Allah from the evil of what He has created. It's an authentic dua to recite when settling into a new place. When moving into a new place, it's a very short and easy dua to read, and teaching it to our children as well. There's also the Quranic dua, where we read Rabbana atina fid dunya hasanata wa fil akhirati hasanata. This is in Surah Baqarah, Surah number 2, verse number 201. So reading this also abundantly when moving into our new house and asking Allah Ta'ala for a lot of blessings in the home and to a protection from all types of evil. To say Bismillah, to give salam, to read abundant Quran in the home, to keep the home as halal as possible, avoiding sins, bad speech, and things that will remove the barakah from the house. So a few tips. This is from the Jamiat. So it's a few things that one can do when moving into the home. A few more hacks. Let's go into it. Assalamu alaikum, Safira. If the house is in, whether it's a long or short, I move 4 times in a year. Yes, it's crazy, but true, alhamdulillah. The day I moved in, I slept in a clean, packed house with no boxes to unpack. However, there's many factors that you need to consider. Is it a long or short distance from the place you're currently living at? When do you get the key or when do you get the keys? Then one can make plans accordingly. My move was in the same town, so I got the keys in advance, 1 month in advance. This is what we did. We had the new place cleaned properly, did all the handiwork, curtain rods. Then during the day, sorted out one room at the old house. What I was taking to the new house was packed in crates, not boxes. The clothing was wrapped in sheets on the back seat of the car. At night, we went to the new house and unpacked the crates and clothing straight into the cupboards. One room was completely done, and each night we did one room. So instead of doing everything in one day, she basically did it over a few days and did one room per day. So when finally moving day came, it was quite seamless and it was quite easy. Safira, quick tip to all the listeners, always pack up your kitchen first. It's the one that takes the longest. Of course it does, because all the little cutlery and the crockery, and there's so much of clutter in the kitchen. I think I would also suggest maybe that's the one that you declutter first. So go with the decluttering of that one first. For anybody who is homelessness or struggling with low income, try and read Surah Araf, that's Surah number 7, Ayat number 10, in advance, in abundance. This will give you barakah, inshallah, to move into a new place. Beautifully said. Thank you so much to everybody for tuning into our program this morning. We'll be back same time, same place tomorrow morning from 11 to 12 Central African time. But from myself, Safira, as well as the team here at Radio Islam International, for now it's via Manila. And assalamu alaikum wa rahmatullahi wa barakatuh.

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1: The life of a believer, a life of growth and abundance. Join Ustada Shakira Hunter on Hayatan Tayyaba from 2 p.m. to 3 p.m., focusing on the continuous development of a believer and a constant focus to self-growth within our acts of worship and skills.
2: تدبر في آيات الرحمن, pondering over the verses of Ar-Rahman.

0: Surah Nisa, Ayat 82. Mufti Taqi Uthmani. Do they not then ponder about the Quran? Had it been from someone other than Allah, they would have found it in a great deal of discrepancy. Tadabbur is derived from the Arabic word dabara, which means to ponder, reflect upon, and refers to the act of engaging in the Quran on a deeper level. It involves not just reading the words, but understanding their meanings, contemplating their relevance in our lives, seeking guidance, and putting it into action. Slow down, pause, and immerse yourself into the divine message of the Quran. Join Muallima Shakira Hunter every Wednesday afternoon at 2 p.m. Central African Time as she delves into the wisdoms of the Quran.
1: Assalamu alaikum wa rahmatullahi ta'ala wa barakatuh. Beloved listeners of Radio Islam International, ahlan wa sahlan wa marhaban bikum jami'an. A warm welcome to each and every one of you to Hayatun Tayyiba, our daily program from Monday to Thursday afternoon with myself, Malima Shakira Hanta. Bi'idhnillahi ta'ala, we are grateful to Allah subhanahu wa ta'ala for every moment that we are benefiting, subhanAllah, the Ummah, and benefiting ourselves as we all sojourn to back towards our Rabb Allah subhanahu wa ta'ala. May Allah subhanahu wa ta'ala make the show coming up a means of barakah, inshallah, blessings in my life and yours, bi'idhnillahi ta'ala. We are discussing tadabbur fi ayat ar-Rahman, where we focus on pondering over the ayats of Allah subhanahu wa ta'ala. We begin a new series, bi'idhnillahi ta'ala, and the little series that we are speaking about today, subhanAllah, and I think going forward for a few weeks, inshallah, we will be looking at signs that shake the soul, bi'idhnillah. And so we begin, we open up Allah subhanahu wa ta'ala. In Surah Al-Anbiya, we are focusing on the ayah where Allah speaks about the signs, the prominent features of the earth and the skies. And bi'idhnillahi ta'ala, Allah subhanahu wa ta'ala starts off and he says, A'udhu billahi minash shaytanir rajim, bismillahir rahmanir rahim. وَجَعَلْنَا فِي الْأَرْضِ رَوَاسِيَ أَن تَمِيدَ بِهِمْ وَجَعَلْنَا فِيهَا فِجَاجًا سُبُلًا لَعَلَّهُمْ يَهْتَدُونَ. And then Allah says something so beautiful. He says, وَجَعَلْنَا السَّمَاءَ سَقْفًا مَحْفُوظًا وَهُمْ عَنْ آيَاتِهَا مُعْرِضُونَ. So there are different elements that Allah speaks about here, right? First and foremost, Allah subhanahu wa ta'ala directs and reverts our attention to the prominent features of this earth, subhanAllah. And being in an airplane recently, subhanAllah, I was having a look out of the window and I saw the amazing, amazing mountains as we move from terrain to terrain. As we, you know, left Africa, subhanAllah, in Africa, you see the mountains are so different comparatively. As you are moving away and you go across the world, subhanAllah, you notice that the texture, actual texture of the mountains, the size of the mountains, the depth of the mountain, the flow of the mountain, the humps and the bumps and the terrain completely, completely changes. And Allah draws our attention to this in this ayah where Allah subhanahu wa ta'ala speaks about the mountain ranges that have risen up, subhanAllah, on the surface of the earth. Now, subhanahu wa ta'ala, Allah draws your attention to these ayat so that you stop for a second and you say, subhanahu wa ta'ala, subhanAllah, how great is Allah subhanahu wa ta'ala. Just that ability to be able to recognize the perfection of creation. It is really and truly the reason why we ponder over these ayat. So this ayah that we are focusing on today is in Surah Anbiya, and Allah speaks about, he says, وَجَعَلْنَا فِي الْأَرْضِ رَوَاسِي, right? And Allah speaks about رَوَاسِي as, what is رَوَاسِي, subhanAllah? It is these, when we understand, subhanAllah, the focus of these, of these mountain ranges that Allah created, Allah subhanahu wa ta'ala makes them, it makes them rise above the surface of the earth, right? And so you find that Allah doesn't put them individually. And that's the first of the great ni'mah of Allah subhanahu wa ta'ala's creation in the mountains, is that Allah places them as ranges and doesn't place them as individuals, subhanAllah, right? And you find that the reason that they are placed as ranges is so that Allah subhanahu wa ta'ala allows the earth to have the balance, right? And so Allah subhanahu wa ta'ala uses the mountains to keep the dense matter beneath the seas well balanced. Now this is so amazing, right? How deep are the oceans and how deep are the seas? And so what Allah subhanahu wa ta'ala has done is created these kind of pegs. So the mountains that you see at the top of the earth have an equal amount of mountain under the earth by the permission of Allah subhanahu wa ta'ala, and the focus of it is to keep the earth stable in order for the dense matter of the earth of the seas to be well balanced, subhanallah, right? Now in modern science, this is referred to isostasy, right? Isostasy. And so we find, subhanallah, that Allah's qudra that He draws your attention to in this ayah is that Allah has made the earth in such a way, firstly the ranges, the mountain ranges, and then the manner that He made this earth is that Allah has made it that we are allowed to dig into the earth, delve into these mountain plains, and we are able to build roads, and we are able to make plains, passages, subhanallah, river, you know, allowing for the water to flow off the mountain, and the force of the mountain itself, subhanallah, with the permission of Allah Ta'ala, then creates these passages, creates these roads, creates these pathways, as Allah subhanahu wa ta'ala sends that water throughout the earth. Allahu Akbar. Now, this is something that Allah draws your attention to in the Quran, right? And then Allah subhanahu wa ta'ala speaks about, you know, one is the facilitation of the movement of water over mountains so that different rivers and oceans and dams and lakes, subhanallah, connect to each other throughout the earth, right? Throughout the world. But at the same time, subhanallah, Allah makes it such that these mountainous parts can be used to our advantage. And, you know, subhanallah, there's a lovely nasheed that I hope inshallah engineers will play later on in the show, but there's a lovely, lovely nasheed called Mountains of Makkah, right? And whenever we go to Makkah, subhanallah, you know, you as you drive past and you see the beauty of the mountains firstly, but then you also think about those words, oh, Mountains of Makkah, what will you say of the day that Ibrahim alayhi salatu wasalam passed away? And subhanallah, you know, whenever I drive through the mountains of Makkah, you have this thought in your mind. How difficult must it have not been for Ibrahim alayhi salatu wasalam to traverse right from Syria right until Makkah al-Mukarramah over those mountainous paths? And if you look at it today, it's still, you know, massive mountains, still raw. And even though we build and we chip and we create cities, the mountains lie around us, subhanallah, huge and unrelenting, subhanallah, quite difficult to actually, you know, use all of our technology to take them away, subhanallah, right? So Allah subhanahu wa ta'ala draws our attention, and His focus is, subhanallah, alhamdulillah, thumma alhamdulillah, when we look at the connections that Allah subhanahu wa ta'ala creates within our roads, within our streets, the way Allah subhanahu wa ta'ala makes it such that there are different types of streets and types of roads in different parts of the world. A friend of mine recently traveled to Switzerland, subhanallah, just sent me beautiful pictures of the mountains and the mountain pathways in Switzerland, and it looked as if it was something out of a postcard. It didn't look as if it was real, subhanallah. And the amazing thing is, you know, when she sent me this, and this is what brought this ayah to my mind, subhanallah, and it has been sitting with me, is that she took a lovely little recording of the train cutting through the mountainside, and subhanallah, the word subhanallah was dripping off my tongue all the time as I looked at it. And she called me when she was there, and she said, you know, subhanallah, just look at these mountains, and it is absolutely amazing that Allah makes it that our people are able to carve houses at the top of these mountains. A train, can you imagine? Imagine the amount of work and effort to be able to chip through that mountain, develop a railway, and then that train to be able to run through those mountains, and subhanallah, just to see the beauty of Allah subhanahu wa ta'ala. So Allah subhanahu wa ta'ala draws our attention. He says, we made this. This is something that we've done. And what is the reason that we've done this? We've done it to draw your attention to our greatness, to understand, subhanallah, that these mountains have been made in order for us to understand how do we get close to Allah subhanahu wa ta'ala. How do we draw our attention, and how do we refocus our minds away from our everyday little bubbles, and we see the greatness of Allah around us, right? And so, subhanallah, when you look at the mountains, these roadways that Allah subhanahu wa ta'ala allows us to make, Allah subhanahu wa ta'ala allows us to build between different places. And now when we look at the effort that is put in, subhanallah, the cities that are created, and the way that we are able to carve homes and carve our streets, now the greater lesson is, today these mountains should take our attention to Allah, but at the same time we shouldn't get so lost in those mountains that we forget who Allah subhanahu wa ta'ala is and the power and the control that has that lies behind it all, subhanallah, right? So many people, when they look at mountains, they want to climb it. They want to, you know, have those, the accolade. And it's beautiful that they do so, subhanallah. Amazing. However, Allah subhanahu wa ta'ala, at the same time, every time He gives us an ayah, He draws our attention to the akhirah. And the whole focus of it, when He draws us to the akhirah, is to then turn us away and think for a moment and to think that the grandeur and the greatness of this earth that Allah has created, the beauty and the majestic nature of the mountains that He created, Allah speaks about how He will turn them into cotton wool, into flakes of cotton wool, subhanAllah, right? Allah says, كَالْعِحْنِ الْمَنْفُوشِ. They will just be thrown about, like the way, you know, how we take cotton wool and we just toss it in the air, the lightness of that. That is exactly how Allah subhanahu wa ta'ala will absolutely destroy these mountains on the day of Qiyamah. Now, why does Allah give you in Surah Al-Anbiya such a beautiful description of the prominent features of this earth and the beautiful mountains and the strength of it and the you know, the terrains and the rivulets and the amazing system of Allah subhanahu wa ta'ala in the actual ranges of the mountains and the earth itself? And then at the same time, in another ayah, Allah subhanahu wa ta'ala then tells you how He will destroy it. And so there are two goals when we make tadabbur of the Quran. One goal is, whilst we are in this dunya, we are able to appreciate the many, many qualities of Allah subhanahu wa ta'ala found in the world around us. So it's not enough for us just to say alhamdulillah or subhanallah, but it takes us one step further when we make tadabbur. In the creation of those mountains, you see the quality of Allah, of al-musawwir, the one who fashions, the designer, the, you know, and subhanallah, that element of complete beauty and perfection of symmetry, subhanallah, in those mountains. The beauty of Allah subhanahu wa ta'ala knowing exactly which mountains to put in which climates, Allahu Akbar. Those mountains that are green, those mountains that are white with snow-capped mountains, those that are, subhanallah, that is al-musawwir, the perfectioner, the one who has perfectioned and has designed to perfection, subhanallah, right? Then when you look at the strength within those mountains, right? I was driving, subhanallah, the other day we were driving, we were coming from the airport, subhanallah, and as we were driving, we passed by the many, many, many excavations and buildings that are happening here in Saudi, subhanallah, and I saw a mountain, and there was a huge bulldozer on that mountain. But because the mountain was so big, right, they were building like apartments next to the mountain, the mountain, so they were, you know, excavating, and there was a huge, humongous bulldozer. But because of the size of the mountain behind it, it looked like a toy. It literally looked like a toy. And I looked at it and I laughed and I thought, subhanallah, when you actually think of Dhul Jalal, the great one, when you think of that Allah who is so great and so, subhanallah, perfect in His ability to create, that little bulldozer is working and moving and moving and coming back and forth, and it's cleaned up like maybe, subhanallah, 3 to 6 meters for the day and for the entire day's work. And yet my Allah and your Allah creates with such strength and such power, subhanallah, and He just uses the word kun. So the names of Allah that I'm drawn to within that is what? Allah subhanahu wa ta'ala, who is al-musawwir, Allah who is the one of power, al-qudra, the one who is al-qadir, right? Then Allah, the one who is the dhul-jalal, the one who is of such greatness. Then Allah who is the one of, who is the creator, but He doesn't only create, He creates, but then He's the one who gives the guidance to that creation. And that is the fascinating part of this tadabbur, subhanAllah. So beloved listeners, on a Wednesday afternoon, we take time to make tadabbur on the verses of Allah subhanahu wa ta'ala, the ayats of Allah subhanahu wa ta'ala. Our focus, your focus and my focus, has to be only one. And that is, subhanAllah, that I am building something quite important. What is it that I am building? I am building a deep connection, firstly to the words of Allah, secondly to the lessons in those words, thirdly to the recognition of who my Allah is, and most importantly, then turning that recognition to living for the akhirah. May Allah subhanahu wa ta'ala grant us all the ability to make tadabbur, to truly, truly understand, subhanAllah, that pondering over the words of Allah subhanahu wa ta'ala is where we find our greatest solace. We're going to take a short little nasheed break, bi-idhnillahi ta'ala. Let's hope it's mountains of Makkah, bi-idhnillahi ta'ala. When we get back, inshallah, we are then going to move into our second tadabbur in this exact part of these ayat of Surah Anbiya, bi-idhnillahi ta'ala. Let's take a listen to this nasheed, inshallah. We'll be back shortly. Alhamdulillah, summa alhamdulillah. Welcome back, beloved listeners. And let's now, inshallah, delve into the second part of these verses. And that is that Allah subhanahu wa ta'ala in Surah Al-Anbiya, we are making tadabbur and we are looking at signs of the earth around us. And Allah subhanahu wa ta'ala says, وَجَعَلْنَا السَّمَاءَ سَقْفًا مَحْفُوظًا. Allah says that we have made the sky سَقْفًا مَحْفُوظًا. Now what is سَقْفًا مَحْفُوظًا? سَقْفًا مَحْفُوظًا, firstly, سَقْف is a roof, right? It is a roof that is over our head. So Allah subhanahu wa ta'ala speaks about the roof that of the sky that has been placed over us. So in our homes, we know that a roof is there to protect us from some element, right? But usually, the roof of our homes is protecting us from the elements of the sky, which is rain and air and wind and etc. So now if Allah says and Allah describes the sky as a roof, the sky itself is then protecting us from something. And Allah subhanahu wa ta'ala says that that's the roof, the sky has been put there as a roof, mahfudhan, in order to protect us. Now, we've got to delve into this a little bit, because this word mahfuza, that the sky is actually something that's protecting us, it needs to make us stop a little bit and think, what is Allah then using the sky to protect us with, subhanAllah? So this, the roof of the sky, it is our upper atmosphere. We all know this, subhanAllah, right? But Allah has made it such that it is composed in such a way that it prevents the harmful rays of the sun from affecting us in the form of the ozone layer, right? So the atmosphere, subhanAllah, imagine how great is Allah subhanahu wa ta'ala, right? In his strength of not only does he create, not only does he perfect, but then he does a very, very important thing. And that is he ensures that we are protected through every single one of his creation. And you find this, subhanAllah, with the perfect the perfect distance of placing the sun away from earth, the perfect subhanAllah system of food that comes in and out throughout the year, the change of the seasons, all of it perfectly proportionate to our needs, perfectly proportionate to our desires, subhanAllah, in such a way that it is perfectly protecting as well as benefiting, Allahu Akbar. So we generally say that Allah is Al-Hafiz, Allah is the one who protects us, and we think of this in a very general term. But if you look at this ayah where Allah speaks about the roof, the sky, the roof of the sky that becomes this protective layer over us, subhanAllah, right? Firstly, protecting us from the harmful rays of the sun itself, right? And then, subhanAllah, the atmosphere, Allah has made it such that it prevents the majority of the continuous shower of meteorites from reaching us. Now you know that there's all the time, there are, subhanAllah, Allah speaks about the stars that are the shooting stars, right? And the way Allah says, رُجُومًا لِلشَّيَاطِينَ, that Allah allows the malaika to use them to hit away, to chase away the shayateen. Now there's so many meteorites that are happening, and so much of it is happening all the time. And yet, subhanAllah, when we have the atmosphere, Allah has made it that it's not allowing those meteorites to reach us directly, subhanAllah. The atmosphere breaks them up so that it doesn't hit earth and it doesn't land on earth, subhanAllah, right? So it's very rare that maybe it might happen, but generally Allah has created it, subhanAllah. Then we find, subhanAllah, that Allah subhanahu wa ta'ala allows it, that the protection that we have in the oxygen that we are taking in, subhanAllah, the way Allah makes it such that what we take in is of benefit and what we take out is of harm, subhanAllah, right? Now, beloved listeners, you and I say that Allah is Al-Hafiz, Allah is the one who protects, and these ayat are showing you, subhanAllah, that Allah is creating a sky for beauty, but at the same time, Allah creates it as a protection. And then you understand at the same time the name of Allah, An-Nafi', right? The one who benefits. Why is Allah, why is it that we understand this word An-Nafi' and Ad-Dhar, the one who harms? Because you look up at something that looks like a painting to you, that just looks beautiful. Something we take for granted, the sky, we don't think about it. And yet it's playing a giant role in our protection, subhanAllah. Constantly ensuring that we are not getting harmed by the natural natural resources around us, subhanAllah. May Allah subhanahu wa ta'ala grant us haqiqa, the reality of Allah subhanahu wa ta'ala's perfectioning of creation. So I can find the name of Allah al-Nafi', I find the one who creates benefit. I find the name of Allah subhanahu wa ta'ala, the one who creates with perfection. I find as well that Allah subhanahu wa ta'ala, there's an element that Allah speaks about in Surah Al-A'la, where Allah says that He creates الَّذِي خَلَقَ. Allah says that Allah doesn't only create, right? سَبِّحِ اسْمَ رَبِّكَ الْأَعْلَى. Glorify the name of your Rabb, the Most High. Why? الَّذِي خَلَقَ فَهَدَى. Allah doesn't only create, He also guides that particular creation to know what to do, intrinsically to understand their role. Allah didn't teach the sky, oh sky, you've got to make sure that you are running the atmosphere, that you are ensuring, subhanAllah, that your child is doing this, this and this, so that is happening, subhanAllah. None of it. Allah subhanahu wa ta'ala, bi hikmatihi, with His wisdom, wa jalalihi, and His greatness, wa jamalihi, and His beauty, Allah subhanahu wa ta'ala creates, and then He gives that creation functionality, and serve, and gives it purpose. So the sky, subhanAllah, has a great, great, great purpose, Allahu Akbar, right? Just the fact that it is a protection. So Allah says, and we go back to that ayah, Allah says,

0: Allah says, and we have made the sky a roof that is protected, a protective roof. وَهُمْ عَنْ آيَاتِهَا مُعْرِضُونَ. But they, what do? They turn away from our signs. And so we come to the crux of it all. What is the crux of this? The crux is that you and I, every day of our lives, we see the signs of Allah subhanahu wa ta'ala. Is it waking us up a little bit? Is there other terrains around us, the mountains around us, the recognition of Allah subhanahu wa ta'ala, is it part and parcel of our everyday life? And we ask Allah subhanahu wa ta'ala to bring the Quran alive for us. May Allah subhanahu wa ta'ala allow us to delve into the Quran and to understand that the key to connection to Allah subhanahu wa ta'ala is in awakening the heart to the understanding of who Allah subhanahu wa ta'ala is. May Allah bless you all abundantly. Please keep me in your du'as, inshallah, always, as we traverse our journeys through of the Quran together, bi'idhnillahi ta'ala. We will take a short break now, bi'idhnillah. When we get back, inshallah, we'll be continuing at our second segment for this afternoon. May Allah bless you all. We'll be back shortly.
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2: Assalamu alaikum wa rahmatullahi ta'ala wa barakatuh. Beloved listeners of Radio Islam International, ahlan wa sahlan wa marhaban bikum jami'a. A warm welcome back to each and every one of you to Hayatun Tayyiba and to Tadabbur fi Ayatul Rahmani, pondering over the verses of Allah subhanahu wa ta'ala on this beautiful Wednesday afternoon. Alhamdulillah, alhamdulillah, we have completed our Tadabbur and we are now moving into our second segment, and that is where we are looking at the lives of the Sahaba radiallahu and learning a little bit about their history. We start off with a beautiful statement today regarding Umair ibn Wahab radiallahu anhu. Surely Umair ibn Wahab radiallahu ta'ala anhu has become more beloved to me than some of my sons. This was said about him by Umar ibn Khattab radiallahu anhu. Now just who was Umar ibn Wahab al-Jumahi radiallahu anhu? Umar ibn Wahab al-Juhami radiallahu anhu managed to return safe and sound from Badr, but he was forced to leave his son behind, who had been captured by the Muslims. So at this time, he was not yet a Muslim. Umair was aware of the many crimes he had committed against the Muslims, and he feared that they might torture his son in order to avenge the wrongs that the Prophet sallallahu alaihi wasallam and the companions had suffered at his hands. One morning, Umair radiallahu anhu, at the time, remember, he was not a Muslim, right? He went to the masjid to make tawaf of the Kaaba and derive blessings from the idols. There at the Kaaba, he encountered Safwan bin Umayyah, seated beside the black stone. Umair radiallahu anhu approached him with a pre-Islamic greeting. Sabahul khair, O chief of the Quraysh. And Safwan responded, Sabahul khair to you, Abu Wahab. Come sit beside me and let us sit a while away the time by chatting. So Umair sat beside Safwan bin Umayyah and both men began discussing the ignominious defeat they had suffered at Badr. Mournfully, they spoke of the men who had been captured by the Muslims and grieved over the slain Quraysh leaders whose bodies had been tossed inside a well known as Al-Qalib. Safwan bin Umayyah sighed heavily and said, By Allah, now they are gone. Life seems hopeless and bleak. Umayyah replied, By Allah, how true. He fell silent for a moment, then he swore, By the Lord of the Kaaba, if I did not have so many debts and family dependents, I would seek out Muhammad and kill him. In this way, I would put an end to his mischief for once and for all. Then he uttered in a low voice, Nobody would suspect the reason for my going to Yathrib since my son Wahab is there. In a flash, Safwan bin Umayyah seized the opportunity afforded by Umair bin Wahab's words. Eagerly turning to Umair radiallahu anhu, he said, Umair, entrust your debt in its entirety to me. I swear I will repay it, no matter how great it may be. As for your family, I will attach them to my own family and support them for as long as we live. For I have enough wealth to take care of their needs and provide them with the luxuries of life. Umayr radiallahu anhu replied, so be it. Let us not disclose this conversation to anyone. Safwan said, it shall be as you say. Umayr radiallahu anhu departed from the masjid, his heart aflame with venomous hatred against Muhammad sallallahu alayhi wasallam. He kept calculating how best he could achieve his goal. He was not afraid of arousing any suspicion by his journey, for the families of the Quraysh captives were constantly traveling back and forth from Makkah to Medina with the purpose of paying the ransom for their loved ones. He sent for his sword, sharpened it and dipped it in poison. Then he sent for his riding mount and rode off towards Medina, grimly intent upon the murder of the Prophet sallallahu alaihi wasallam. When he reached Medina, he headed for the masjid, seeking Rasulullah sallallahu alaihi wasallam. At the entrance of the masjid, he dismounted. At that moment, Umar ibn Khattab radiallahu anhu was seated with a group of the companions near the door of the masjid. They were reminiscing about Badr and its aftermath, discussing the captives from the Quraysh as well as those who had perished. Fondly, they recollected the feats of the Muslim heroes from the Muhajireen and the Ansar, and how Allah subhanahu wa ta'ala had honored them with victory and subjected their foes to disgrace. Suddenly, Umar radiallahu anhu happened to turn around, and his glance fell upon Umayr bin Wahab as he purposefully strode inside the masjid, brandishing his sword. Umar radiallahu anhu jumped up in horror, exclaiming, here comes that dog, the enemy of Allah, Umayr ibn Wahab. By Allah, he must have come for some foul purpose. Surely he used to incite the idolaters against us in Makkah, and he was their spy against us long before Badr. Umar radiallahu anhu turned towards his companions and said, go to Rasulullah sallallahu alaihi wasallam at once, surround him, and beware lest this vengeful scoundrel should try to harm him. Then Umar radiallahu anhu sped to Rasulullah sallallahu alaihi wasallam and said, O Messenger of Allah, the enemy of Allah, Umayr ibn Wahab, has come, brandishing his sword, and I am convinced he's come with evil intent. Rasulullah sallallahu alaihi wasallam calmly said, bring him before me. Umar al-Farooq advanced towards Umayr ibn Wahab, seized him with his sword strapped around his neck, and marched him off to the Prophet sallallahu alaihi wasallam. When Rasulullah saw him in this condition, he said, let go of him, Umar. Umar radiallahu anhu immediately let him go. Then the Prophet sallallahu alaihi wasallam said, step behind him. So Umar radiallahu anhu stepped back. Then the Prophet sallallahu alaihi wasallam said, don't forget, he had a sword and he was intent on killing Nabi sallallahu alaihi wasallam. And Nabi sallallahu alaihi wasallam then said, Umayr ibn Wahab, come closer, Umayr. Umayr stepped forward and said, sabah al-khair, good morning. Rasulullah sallallahu alaihi wasallam responded, Allah has honored us with a superior mode of greeting to yours, Umayr. Indeed, Allah has honored us with salam, which is the greeting of the people of Jannah. Umayr said, until recently you shared this greeting with us, and your greeting is new for you. Then Rasulullah said, so what has brought you here, Umayr? Umayr replied, I came hoping that you would show mercy and release my son. The Prophet said, but what about the sword hanging around your neck? And Umayr retorted, shame on the sword. Did it benefit us in the slightest on the day of Badr? So he was lying because he was trying to cover up the fact that he had come to kill the Prophet of Allah sallallahu alaihi wasallam. Rasulullah sallallahu alaihi wasallam persisted, tell me the truth, Umayr. What brings you here? And Umayr insisted, my sole purpose is the release of my son. Rasulullah sallallahu alaihi wasallam replied, rather, you and Safwan bin Umayyah sat together near the black stone, and both of you mentioned the people of Al-Qalib from the Quraysh victims. And then you said, if I did not have so many deaths and family dependents, I would certainly have killed Muhammad. So Safwan bin Umayyah assumed responsibility for your death and family if you were to murder me. But Allah prevented you from doing so. For a moment, Umayr was speechless with amazement. How would Nabi sallallahu alayhi wasallam know that? Nabi sallallahu alayhi wasallam was not in Makkah. There was no one sitting at the Kaaba. No one was aware of that conversation. And immediately, Umair was speechless with amazement. And he immediately declared, Ashhadu an la ilaha illallah wa ashhadu annaka Muhammadan Rasulullah. I testify that you are the messenger of Allah. And subhanAllah, at that time, he was worried because he had no idea how is it that Rasulullah sallallahu alayhi wa sallam would know this conversation. And he said, "By O Messenger of Allah, we persisted in denying your claims of receiving revelation, and we disbelieved in the heavenly tidings you brought to us. However, this conversation between Safwan and myself was known to none but both of us. By Allah, I am convinced that only Allah could have disclosed it to you. All praise be to Allah who led me to you, that he might guide me thereby to Islam." Then he testified, "There is no God but Allah, and Muhammad is the messenger of Allah, sallallahu alayhi wa sallam." Rasulullah sallallahu alayhi wa sallam said to the Sahaba, "Teach your brother about his religion, teach him the Quran, and free his son." The Muslims were excited. They rejoiced wholeheartedly at Umair's conversion, to so much so that Umar ibn al-Khattab radiallahu anhu said, even a swine was dearer to me than Umair ibn Wahab. But when he came to Rasulullah sallallahu alaihi wasallam, and today he is more beloved to me than some of my own sons. Allahu Akbar. Soon, Umair radiallahu anhu was busy acquiring Islamic knowledge and illuminating his heart with the light of the Quran. These were truly the happiest days of his life. In the meantime, Safwan bin Umayyah was deluding himself with vain hopes and announcing amongst the Quraysh, "Rejoice, for soon you shall receive amazing news, such amazing news that you will forget all about Badr." Gradually, Safwan grew tired of waiting. Doubts and fears began penetrating his complacency. Soon he was beside himself with worry, and he began anxiously questioning all passing riders about Umair ibn Wahab. Eventually, a passing traveler informed him that Umair radiallahu anhu had accepted Islam. The news smote Safwan like a thunderbolt, for he always believed that even if the entire human race were to accept Islam, Umair would never join their ranks. One day, Umair radiallahu anhu came to Rasulullah sallallahu alayhi wa sallam, and he requested, he said, "O Messenger of Allah sallallahu alayhi wa sallam, for a long time I tried to extinguish the light of Allah, and I viciously persecuted all Muslims. Allow me to return to Makkah so I may invite the Quraysh to Islam. If they accept my invitation, they will have achieved something amazing. And if they turn away from me, I will persecute them as I used to persecute the companions." The Prophet sallallahu alaihi wasallam consented, and he went to Makkah. When he came to Safwan bin Umayyah's house, he called out, "Oh Safwan, you are a chief from the nobles of the Quraysh and one of the wise men. Can you justify worshipping inanimate stones?"

0: we see, subhanAllah, the beauty of the wahi, of the Quran, of the revelation, and the way Allah subhanahu wa ta'ala send his messages to Rasulullah sallallahu alayhi wa sallam. The Quran and the messages that came to Allah came to Rasulullah from Allah subhanahu wa ta'ala are proof that our deen is a deen that comes to us from a divine source. And we should never, ever, ever have doubts in the words of these beautiful, beautiful, advices that are given to us from Allah and His Rasul sallallahu alayhi wa sallam. Umayr radiallahu anhu accepted Islam just on the fact that Nabi sallallahu alayhi wa sallam was given the information and the message from Allah subhanahu wa ta'ala of something that had happened in a different city between two people that nobody else had any privy to. And yet Allah subhanahu wa ta'ala granted him that information as a proof of his nubuwa, as a proof of his prophethood. We learn from this beautiful story, first and foremost, to never have any kind of doubt on the revelation that is given to us from Allah to His beloved Rasul sallallahu alayhi wa sallam, to live by this revelation, to understand the miraculous nature of this revelation, and to realize and recognize the honor that we have of being an ummah that was given a revelation directly from Allah to Rasulullah sallallahu alayhi wa sallam. We also see, subhanAllah, the way Allah can guide any person. There can be a people that we think that, you know, we might never ever change their lives. And yet Allah shows us through the story the way Allah subhanahu wa ta'ala guided Umayr radiallahu anhu. We also see that the way of Umar radiallahu anhu and the Sahaba obviously disliked Umayr radiallahu anhu prior to Islam because of the fact that he would persecute them mercilessly, the way he had hatred towards Islam. And yet when he accepts Islam, when he comes to Allah subhanahu wa ta'ala, and even though his sword had been dipped in poison, Allahu Akbar, the Sahaba embrace him and take him as one of their own because of the virtue of Islam and Iman that resides within the heart of Umayr radiallahu anhu. SubhanAllah, we see at the end of the life of Umayr radiallahu anhu, the way he dedicated himself. Just as he called people to evil, he dedicated his life to calling people to good. He went back to the very people that he had been teaching about, you know, the very people that he had been persecuting the Muslims with, and he began to call them to the deen of Allah subhanahu wa ta'ala. We learn a very important lesson from this act of Umayr radiallahu anhu, that he wasn't content only to make tawbah, but he wanted to repair, he wanted to make reparations for his previous life, and to do so he began to give da'wah and call people to Allah subhanahu wa ta'ala. These were the Sahaba radiallahu ta'ala. Allah subhanahu wa ta'ala guided them, and Allah opened their hearts to Islam. And so we ask Allah subhanahu wa ta'ala to guide us, to open our hearts to Islam, and to make it such, subhanallah, that we are always, always returning back to Allah subhanahu wa ta'ala. Barakallah feekum, jazakallah khair for joining us on this afternoon. May Allah subhanahu wa ta'ala bless you all. May He accept your du'as as du'as are accepted on a Wednesday afternoon. And we ask Allah subhanahu wa ta'ala, as the rains are falling in Johannesburg, we ask Allah subhanahu wa ta'ala to show mercy and maghfirah, and to show His utmost kindness to the ummah of Rasulullah sallallahu alayhi wa sallam. From myself, Maliwa Shakira Hunter, huge jazakallah khair to the engineering team. And inshallah, we'll chat again tomorrow afternoon from 2 to 3 p.m. Assalamu alaikum wa rahmatullahi ta'ala wa barakatuh.
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0: أعوذ بالله من الشيطان الرجيم. بسم الله الرحمن الرحيم. السلام عليكم ورحمة الله وبركاته. أهلا وسهلا and welcome. This is the Daily Reset and I'm your host Samaya Jamal, keeping you company till 4 p.m. inshallah. It's Wednesday the 10th of June 2026 as well as the 23rd day of Dhul Hijjah 1447. We've got lots for you to look forward to on today's edition of the Daily Reset. We got your quirky days of the year, daily dose of nasiha, and then we go into conversation with our guest for today on author diaries. And we're talking with Sister Sumaya Lee, who is the author of The Story of Maha and Maha Ever After. So inshallah, I'm looking forward to that conversation with her. And then, of course, every Wednesday, we bring you tips with regards to the little ones in the home. And that's what we're going to be sharing with you before we close up today's program. Let's have a look. What are those quirky days of the year for today? The first one is Herbs and Spices Day, and this celebrates the plants and seasonings that add flavor, aroma, color, and even health benefits to our food. Herbs usually come from the leafy plants, parts of the plant like parsley, mint, coriander, or dhania. And while spices typically come from seeds, roots, bark, or even fruits like cinnamon, turmeric, and black pepper. So if we're talking about that, saffron is in fact one of the most expensive spices in the world because it must be harvested by hand from the flowers. Black pepper was once so valuable that it was used as currency in some parts of the world. Wow. Cinnamon comes from the inner bark of a tree, and turmeric has been used in traditional medicine for thousands of years. The world's most popular spice is believed to be black pepper, and many herbs and spices contain antioxidants and natural compounds that may support health. You know, every culture has its signature spice, a blend, and in South African Indian homes specifically, masala is often more than just a spice mix. It's part of family tradition and heritage. Another day is Iced Tea Day, celebrating one of the world's most refreshing beverages. Iced tea is simply tea served cold, often with ice, lemon, mint, or even fruity flavors. It did become hugely popular in the 1904 World Fair in St. Louis, USA, when a tea seller served his tea cold because of the hot weather. Tea is the second most consumed beverage in the world after water, and there are thousands of varieties of tea, including black, green, white, and herbal teas. Some countries enjoy sweet iced tea, while others prefer it unsweetened. And adding mint and lemon, peaches, or berries can completely transform the taste. Teas contain natural antioxidants, and that is important for you. So I hope that you go out and enjoy a lovely iced tea today, even though it is cold in most parts of the country, but iced tea is always a winner. And we're also talking about Talk Slow Day. I think it's a good reminder for myself because sometimes I do tend to talk a little bit fast, but a day that it tells us to slow down our speech and communicate more thoughtfully. Because in today's fast-paced world, many people rush conversations, interrupt others, or speak without fully thinking. So some facts: people generally speak between 120 and 150 words per minute in a normal conversation. Speaking more slowly often makes people sound more confident and trustworthy, and slowing down helps listeners understand and remember information better. Public speaking experts often encourage presenters to pause rather than rush, and active listening becomes easier when conversations are not rushed. And research have shown that slowing down can reduce as feelings of stress and anxiety. And the last one we'll talk about is World Franchise Day. It celebrates franchise businesses and the entrepreneurs who operate them. As we know it, a franchise allows someone to run a business using an established brand, products, and business model. The word franchise comes from an old French word meaning freedom or privilege. Some of the world's largest brands operate through the franchise models. Franchises provide opportunities for people to become business owners with an already recognized brand. Of course, in South Africa, there's thousands of franchise business operating, and franchises exist in many industries, including food, fitness, education, retail, and services. And buying a franchise often includes training and ongoing support from the parent company, but you would, of course, have to pay them a stipend, I think, every month, depending on what the model is like. So there you have it. Lots of different days that are celebrated today, being the 10th of June. Let's go in for our daily dose of Nasiha, and this one is by Mufti Menk, and it is titled Release All Negativity.
1: They just speak, and because we have social media, they have a platform. And what do they talk about? Anything and everything. Sometimes they spread hate. Sometimes they spread total falsehood. Sometimes they spread opinions that have no basis in the Sharia. What that means is, in Islam, there is a great level of evidence required before you lay an accusation. It's different from the secular world. In the secular world, when a judge sentences you, even to the highest punishment, he will say, for example, that this is beyond reasonable doubt. In Islam, if there is doubt, you cannot issue the highest level of punishment. It has to come down, because there is something known as a shubha. Shubha meaning there is a slight bit of a doubt. So this is the difference. In Islam, when there is no doubt, you can open your mouth and you can talk. When there is a doubt, you give the benefit of it, come what may. So this is the teaching of the beautiful faith of Islam. We need to think good thoughts of one another. We need to be positive. Someone sees, I give you one silly example that's come to my mind. Say I buy a vehicle, a beautiful car, and mashallah, I drove down the street, and the next thing is, I notice another guy with the exact car, and it's the latest vehicle. Instead of me thinking, this guy's copying me, this guy's after me, and so I need to say, mashallah, look, it's such a beautiful car. There's another guy who thought about it. This is positive thinking and negative thinking. If you're going to think negative, you know what's going to happen? You're going to destroy the fabric of society. It's going to be very tough to live in the community because everyone's negative. And this is why if you are struggling in any way with your thoughts, you need to make sure that you surround yourself by positive thinkers. The minute you surround yourselves by people who whinge and whine and complain, even what is not a problem becomes a problem. They say it's so expensive, we can't manage, life is tough. You know, the lights go for 4 hours every day. How can we survive, brother? The country neighboring probably might be worse, or somewhere else will have bigger problems. At least we have something we can manage. Don't you have solar? Don't you have a generator? Don't you have a bit of this and a bit of that? Subhanallah. So why don't we look at the positives instead of the negatives? People say, you know what, my salary is less. What about those who don't have a job? You follow? People come and they say, you know, I can't afford things anymore. Rather than saying, I've had to adjust my life in order to be able to live with the income I have. We have a habit nowadays. Everyone wants to, mashallah, eat out. And eating out is neither a good thing nor a bad thing. It's up to you, your affordability. As long as the place is halal, things are okay. There is permissibility. I'm not going to encourage or discourage. But what I am going to say, does it fit your pocket? That's what it is. Because people want to go and have whatever they want and develop habits that they cannot afford. And then they complain about not being sustained by Allah. When Allah Almighty has already promised you that your basics is on me, Allahu Akbar. وَمَا مِن دَبَّةٍ فِي الْأَرْضِ إِلَّا عَلَى اللَّهِ رِزْقُهَا. We've read this verse so many times that there is nothing that moves on earth except that its sustenance is upon Allah. That doesn't mean, where is my million? It means Allah gives you the basic you need, the food, clothing, and a place to stay. Or a place that Allah subhanahu wa ta'ala has chosen for you at the time. Some people might be homeless, but guess what? They will find shelter even under a tree. It doesn't mean they don't have anything. They have a tree under the tree. Yes, it is not an acceptable level according to us as human beings. We will help them. We will try and get them out of there. But in the interim, you either have a positive mind or a negative mind. The positive mind is, you know what? I don't have a place. I'm staying under the tree. All my belongings are here. Alhamdulillah, it is safe. Oh, wow. Look at that. I'm looking at the safety aspect. Because imagine if there was the same tree, but it was not safe. Then what? One of the biggest favors that Allah has blessed you and I with, alhamdulillah.
2: Yeah. Islam, the chosen religion, always and forever. Always on Radio Islam International.
0: Assalamu alaikum wa rahmatullahi wa barakatuh, and welcome back to the Daily Reset. It is Wednesday, which means we go into the author diaries segment. You know, every book captures a story, but some books do more than just entertain. They preserve memories, communities, languages, and ways of life that might otherwise be lost with time. Today's guest is one such writer. Her work has become an important part of South African Muslim literature, offering readers a rare glimpse into the experiences of Indian Muslim families during apartheid and beyond. Born in Durban and now based in London, Sumaya Lee is the author of the acclaimed novels The Story of Maha and Maha Ever After. Her debut novel was shortlisted for the Commonwealth Writers' Prize and has been praised for its honest portrayal of identity, family, race, culture, and belonging within the South African Muslim community. She's also worked as an educator, mentor, literary judge, and writing workshop facilitator, helping to inspire a new generation of writers. Today, we'll be exploring the stories behind the journey of a writer who has spent years preserving voices, memories, and experiences through her writing. So, may assalamu alaikum and welcome to Author Diaries.
3: Wa alaikum assalam wa rahmatullahi wa barakatuh. Thank you so much for having me.
0: It is an absolute pleasure.
3: That was some introduction, I have to say. Thank you.
0: It's a pleasure. And as I told you, you know, before we started this conversation, is that, you know, your books, The Story of Maha, Maha Ever After, have still very much my favorites. I go back to it ever so often. It just brings back so much of, I think it's just nostalgic for me, alhamdulillah. So I'm really excited to have this conversation with you.
3: Aren't you too young to feel nostalgic about that era?
0: Alhamdulillah. You know, your novels preserve a particular time, a place, and community in South Africa. Did you ever feel a sense of responsibility to document a world that might otherwise be forgotten?
3: You know, I don't think at the time of writing, because when I was writing it, it was pretty, it didn't feel like that all this happened that long ago. But I definitely wanted to capture that specific period, the period of the 70s and the 80s and some of the 90s, because it was, I could see that the world was changing so rapidly. And I felt like my children are never going to know what it was like for us to grow up in that time. Now when I look back, I think I'm glad, because actually now when I look at it, I think this is historical fiction. It's not as present as it felt when I was writing it. And now that, I don't know, in spite of all the challenges we all face living through all of that, there was also so much that we took, now when I look back, I feel like there was so much we took for granted in that era as well. And I think a young person reading it today is going to find a lot of it completely foreign. So I'm glad that some aspects of life back then will be preserved in this way. But I didn't. That wasn't my primary focus. I have to capture this particular period. I just wanted to set my story in this time because I felt it was important. That was the era my character was growing up in, and I don't know if that makes that answers your question.
0: It definitely does. And you know, you're speaking of your character Maha, right? Maha is a character that readers seem to grow up with, and looking back now, how much of Maha's journey surprised even you as a creator?
3: That's a good question, because you know, writers often speak about how a character kind of takes a life of their own. You start with this idea of who he or she is, and then as you're writing, they kind of like, for lack of a better word, almost dictate to you where they want to go and what they want to do next. And I think Maha for me was in that regard constantly surprising. I felt like in some regards, I felt like she was pretty dominating. Especially the manner in which she I think what I loved the most about her when, as I was writing her, was that how she stubbornly refused to give up hope. And no matter how dire her circumstances might have been in any particular time, she always maintained some kind of optimism and sense of humor. And so she was a surprising character. I never expected her to be that. What's the word I'm looking for? I can't remember. I don't know, full of life in a sense.
0: Yeah.
3: You know, kind of like a character, you think you know them when you start writing about them, but as you continue with the work, and especially as you go through the revisions, you're kind of looking back and think, whoa, did she actually just do that? Or did she actually just say that, you know? She definitely surprised me as well.
0: And that's really fascinating, because I think readers often assume that writers have, you know, complete control over their characters in a sense, yet, you know, many authors describe characters taking on, you know, lives of their own.
3: They do. They absolutely do. I mean, I think that's true. And maybe not so much with your secondary characters, because they kind of like there to kind of show up your main character, whoever he or she may be. And I think with the main character, they definitely have their own sort of their own personality and kind of a dictatorial voice in your head, you know, responding to certain situations. You think, okay, I gotta write this down because this is what my character wants to say in this moment. So definitely surprising. Definitely.
0: And
3: I'm glad that came across for the reader as well. Yeah.
0: It certainly did, especially when you do read, both novels, alhamdulillah. But that brings me to the craft of writing itself, right? Many writers talk about finding their voice. Was there a moment when you realized that, you know, you no longer wanted to write the stories others expected, but the stories only you could tell?
3: I decided I was going to be a writer when I was somewhere around the age of 14, 15 in high school. It was like,
0: wow.
3: I was reading, I was reading, I was an avid reader from the time I can remember, books in my hand. I was just like, everything I could read. If I was to the point that if I was in a situation where there was nothing to read, I would read, I don't know, the Farmers Weekly or whatever magazine was present in that person's house that we were visiting. And if I visited someone where there was a book, like in the Blyton was very big back in the day. I mean, we didn't have much choice, not like today. Today's children will have such a magnificent range of children's books. And if I went visiting and there was somebody who had a book that I hadn't read, I would literally like sit there and make sure I tried to finish that before the visit was over. But when it came to deciding that, I think I want to write books, I want to share. My first instinct was always, I want to share our stories. I think we have great stories to share. I think we have interesting stories to share. I think nobody can understand what it is like for us to live in this scenario where we all sort of segregated in this way, where we all have to live in this particular fashion, where we have all these limitations, and yet within that we are still trying so hard to do our best and to rise above it all, and to in every aspect, whether it was at school or whether it was people in business or in medicine, in industry, whatever it was, everyone was literally trying to do their very best. I think the concept of ihsan was very much alive in this time, where everything was done with this idea of excellence, kind of lost now that it's kind of, you know, we don't have those limitations, and suddenly we're able to do everything, and now we just doing just any old house. That's just my opinion, but I think that was one of the things. So I started it was very clear to me from the outset that I was going to write our stories, and it started from a place of complete ignorance regarding publishing. So I had no idea of the rules, the expectations, the fact that maybe our stories, people didn't want to hear them, you know. writing for a particular audience. None of that was like present in my mind, you know. Mm-hmm. For me, writing was just, I literally just wanted to tell a story set in that period in our segregated mm-hmm. community. And I think nowadays they call that, there's a name for it. They say own stories or mm-hmm. own voices or something like that. But yeah, I knew nothing about all that at the mm-hmm. time. I just knew that we had great stories to share, and mm-hmm. I wanted to do that. And I think I'm glad I didn't know much about mm-hmm. publishing at the time, because I think I might have written differently, perhaps. Mm-hmm. And maybe a little bit inauthentically if I was aware of all the expectations mm-hmm. that are out there in the publishing industry at the time. Mm-hmm. The publishing industry has advanced, has progressed since then. So, I mean, we're talking mm-hmm. 20 years ago, right? I mean, that's mm-hmm. how old Maha is, almost mm-hmm. next year, I think. Yeah, it will be 20 years. She'll be 20 years old. So publishing industry has made a lot of progress with regard to writing, publishing works mm-hmm. by people of color and mm-hmm. books that are set in specific environments, et cetera, et cetera. But back then it wasn't as easy. So I think I might have gone off.
0: No. Yeah. But, you know, you've actually flowed into the next question that we wanted to ask is that, you know, your books explore difficult topics like race and colorism and gender expectations and even, you know, community pressures. So do you think that mm-hmm. fiction can sometimes start conversations that people are avoiding, you know, to have in real life?
3: I think fiction can certainly shine a light on things, you know, things that people, we as individuals or as a community, just sort of sweep under the carpet or pretend is not there or avoid talking about because they're uncomfortable or difficult. I think fiction can certainly shine a light on them. And in that regard, people might find a way to actually start, if not having open conversations about them, but at least allowing people to develop some awareness of look, this is how it actually looks, or this is actually a problem, you know. Mm-hmm. this is a situation. I mean, racism, colorism, gender expectations, I don't think these things have gone away very much since then. I mean, the legacy of apartheid is still very much in the psyche of South Africans. And there's a lot of unlearning to do. Mm. And there's not, you can't unlearn without awareness. And if people are not having these conversations in normal dinner time or at schools, I'm assuming at schools they do now. But yes, fiction is certainly one way of bringing people's attention to these things, and hopefully not allowing them to these issues to fester. And yeah, because that's definitely not the way forward.
0: You know, you've explored these themes from a uniquely South African perspective, yet we know that you've spent many years living abroad. You know, you grew up in Durban, now living in London. How has this distance changed the way you view South Africa, its people, and even the stories you choose to tell?
3: Well, I mean, Maha is pretty much South African. And I think well, I wrote, the idea was always there from the time I was in high school, and life happens and you kind of never get down to doing something like that. Writing a book takes time. And I did a whole lot of other things in between from the time I had the idea to the time I actually sat down to consciously write, you know, saying, this is it now. This is now when I'm trying to pin down this character and pin down the story. And I think distance helped in that regard. It kind of gave me, a lens, you know. I could look back with greater ease without being surrounded by the environment about which I was writing. Mm-hmm. So I think in that regard, that writing those books, definitely it helped me being away from Durban. Mm-hmm. But South Africa is still home for me. If anyone asks me, where you're from, I don't say London, I say South Africa. And so South Africa is still home. The people are my people. And I think the distance has sort of increased. I don't think it's like me looking back with rose-tinted vision or anything like that. I just think my love for my country is still great, and I have a far greater appreciation for the people. This was very, very stark during the pandemic. I really missed home then. And it wasn't just because people were passing away or people were sick and I was worried about my family. It was because of the sense of community that that was happening during that time. I really missed that. You know, here we felt totally isolated. And I just kept thinking, you know, I used to always think whenever I came, when we did move, I always thought, you know, if I have to get back because of something or the other, it's just like one night's flight. You know, I can take a overnight flight and I'll be there the next day. And during the pandemic, when there was no option of flying, and I don't know anyone with a private jet, I was like, I'm not in Cape Town. I can't get in my car and drive, you know, across to Durban. I can't take a boat. That will take forever. So I really felt the distance then. I really missed home a lot then. But being in London has had its perks, I have to say. One of the things is that it's allowed me to be exposed to the wider African diaspora, writing along outside of South Africa, you know, the rest of the continent. My work with writerism, for example, has been amazing in that regard. I've been working with writers from all across Nigeria, Ghana, Kenya, all these different places, Uganda, and it's been really good. Being in London has its perks, but South Africa is still home.
0: Yeah, it's interesting.
3: Oh, yes. And you asked something about my character, whether I would write still, whether my writing would still be sort of based in South Africa. Did you say something about that? Or am I mishearing?
0: No.
3: Misremembering?
0: Yeah, it's going to come into the next question, inshallah. What I wanted to say is that, you know, it's interesting how distance can sometimes sharpen our memories and deepen, like you said, the appreciation of the places that shaped us. And it's so beautiful to, you know, to listen to this, alhamdulillah. And I think those memories often live in the smallest of details.
3: They do. You know, You remember the most random things. I think my kids often get bored with, you know, sometimes I just say, you know, when I was a kid, you know, we used to do this things like this, or something happened in that particular way. And they were like, yeah, that sounds very strange to us. And I said, I know it sounds strange, but I think I need to share these things with you so that you one day you might tell your children about it. But yes, definitely. I think it definitely sharpens your memories and you're kind of forced to remember things, even the horrible things that you don't want to remember.
0: You've also mentioned that, you know, you've wanted to preserve the sounds of your childhood in your writing. Are there particular maybe words, expressions, or memories from Durban that still feel like home to you today?
3: Oh, you know, Durban slang is just like, I love it. I absolutely love it. It was one of the things that brought me great joy during my teenage years. And so I will still often throw in her words from anything, from lekker to whatever, you know. I know I will definitely throw in words, and I will hold on to South African pronunciation. So in the UK, they say yogurt.
0: Yeah.
3: And that annoy, and my daughter is very stubborn about that as well. Yeah. And she will say, no, it's yogurt. I'm South African. And the thing that I think the word that annoys me the most is the samosas, you know? in the UK they say samosas, and I will say, no, it's a samosa.
0: Yeah.
3: And I will stand by samosa. I don't care how you might perceive that. South Africa, Durban slang, especially, and South Africanisms, certainly. It instinctively, when I greet someone, a hazard just comes out. You know, even if it's a British person, it's very difficult for me to go back and say, "How are you?" You know, so. I that's one of the things I absolutely love. is this very specific language of our Durbanites, especially charos, especially the charos, and the way in which, and I think even with the Gujarati words and the way in which they sort of, and even with Zulu, the way we've kind of what's the word I'm looking for? We've kind of made it our own, you know.
0: They say like kitchen Zulu.
3: Kitchen Zulu, and it's even kitchen Gujarati. But still, you know, we've kind of made it our own. And even those words, I absolutely love them. And sometimes my kids will just give me blank looks, and then I have to translate. And sometimes it's really hard to translate because I feel like words like that kind of have a meaning that you can't translate directly into English. You'll have to use like three sentences to capture what it actually means.
0: I totally get that. I've recently moved out of Durban to Johannesburg, and I miss the Durban, the essence, the vibe, if I could say. There's so many things that are unique, you know, to Durban, even though you're living in South Africa, but Durban somehow is just, you know, a place you can call home.
3: Absolutely, especially if you were born and brought up there. And how do you live away from the sea voluntarily? That's the thing I miss the most. I miss the you know, just looking out and being able to see the horizon with the with the ocean. That's the thing. One of the things I miss the most. Language is definitely one of my favorite things.
0: Yeah, readers often connect deeply with characters who feel real, right? So when you meet people, do you ever secretly wonder whether they might one day become part of a story?
3: I think there's their t-shirts that say, "Be careful, I'm a writer. You might end up in my book." But you know what? I don't. This is for me. Maybe with other writers it might be different, but I don't think a whole real person becomes a part of the story in their complete form. You might meet someone, and sometimes certainly you meet someone who's really maybe odd. Or they say or speak in a really strange way, or they might have some really interesting experiences. So you might think, oh, I'm going to nick that aspect of their character or their experience and sort of meld it into somebody else, you know, to give that person that kind of vibe or whatever it might be that caught my attention. So it might be something about a person, but not an entire, the famous character from Maha's Nemesis, her neighbor, the old lady from next door. She's like a combination of like all the difficult aunties I've ever met in life, I think. So I don't think she's you can't say this is that person. Yes, so different aspects from different people, you know, you might put them together and create a thing. But yeah, that's why it's always interesting to meet. Sometimes on the bus, you know, you hear people say really strange things and you think, oh, people actually say things like that. I should actually give that line to one of my characters. So there's no fear that I'm going to like just person and imprint them on a page.
0: I think our listeners will be wondering now, do we need to be careful around what we say around what things?
3: No. I don't think so.
0: If you could sit down with the teenage version of yourself who dreamed of becoming a writer, what would you tell her about the journey ahead?
3: Oh, goodness gracious. What would I tell her? I would tell her, first of all, I think when you're a teenager, certainly when I was a teenager, I was pretty confident and pretty determined. And at the same time, I had zero clue about anything really, right? You think, you kind of think you know everything, but you really know nothing much. And so I knew nothing about the hard work involved in writing a book, in producing something that is actually publishable, and worthy of some readership, you know. So producing a work of fiction, I would have told her, is something that requires a lot of effort. And I would have also told her that, you know, there's an editorial process that goes with it. And not to get disheartened, because it is a long slog. And I would have also told her, you know what, feedback is the best thing possible for a writer. Good feedback is one thing that any writer, I think it benefits a writer to such an extent that you cannot even imagine. So the first time I got feedback, I was totally freaked out by it, because I thought, oh my God, this means I can't do this. You know, I'm really bad, and I've got no clue of what's going on, etc., etc. And it took another, the late Aziz Hassam, to tell me, to calm me down and tell me that, you know what, somebody's giving you feedback means that there's something of worth in your work. So you got to take a breath. You can have a tantrum. He told me you can have a tantrum for 2 days, but after that, you need to go through it and then start work. And that's when the real work begins, actually, because as I said, when I went into writing, I had no clue about the process. So, so I would have told my teenage self, appreciate feedback. Don't get freaked out by it.
0: I think that's really beautiful, especially for those who are listening who want to start their journey of writing. The advice that you've shared for your younger self will definitely be something that they would appreciate, you know, as well as they maybe start their journey on writing, inshallah. But finally, to wrap up this segment, when readers finish one of your books, what is the feeling or question you hope stays with them long after they've turned that final page?
3: Oh, that's a tough one. I think with Maha, there's a lot that I would hope would stay with the reader, a lot of questions. But I think the overarching idea of hope and optimism, I hope that would stay with them. And I think all writers hope that when a reader finishes the book, that they left with the taste of a great story well told, you know, that kind of feeling, and like sort of a joy in finishing it, but also a sadness in that it has come to an end, you know, with this journey. So I think with the human spirit of resilience, I think that's one of the things that I wanted my readers to sort of feel, that no matter what life throws at you, there's always a way to pick yourself up again and keep going forward. And I think as believers, as Muslims, we also have that pretty much in our faith, that we do not fall into despair. No matter how low we might fall, even if it's from a spiritual level, we still need to sort of pick ourselves up again and keep going, turning back to Allah, keep going, basically, you know. That's what life is. So that's the I think I've answered your question.
0: Yes, absolutely. Alhamdulillah, this has been such a fascinating conversation. You know, we've explored the power of storytelling, memory, identity, and belonging through the eyes of an author whose work has preserved an important part of South African history, culture, you know, and this is for future generations. And through her novels, our guest today, Sister Sumaya Lee, has shown us that the most personal stories often become the most universal. And by writing honestly about family and community, faith, struggle, and resilience, she has created characters and worlds that continue to resonate with readers both in South Africa and around the world. Sister Sumaya Lee, shukran so much for joining us today on Author Diaries on The Daily Reset, and for sharing your journey, your insights and reflections with us. We ask Allah Ta'ala to place barakah in all the work that you do, inshallah.
3: Ameen. Thank you so much for having me.
0: Ameen. It's an absolute pleasure. Take care and assalamu alaikum.
3: And you too. Wa alaikum salam wa rahmatullah.
0: If you've enjoyed today's session, then maybe it's a reminder to pick up a good book, revisit a favorite story, or even start writing down some of your own memories. Because after all, every life contains stories worth telling. Until next time, from me, Samia Jamal, I will be back, inshallah, straight after this ad break.
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0: Ahlan wa sahlan, welcome back to the Daily Reset. We have just a few minutes before we wrap up, and I thought I'd share with you just a little bit on our little kids segment for today. And, you know, parenting has never been easy. Every generation faces its own challenges, and today's parents are navigating everything from the screen time and social media to busy routines and endless advice from every direction. You know, sometimes we become so focused on raising successful children that we forget the bigger picture. And in Islam, our children are not only our responsibility, but also an amana from Allah, a trust. So I'm just going to share five simple but powerful principles of Islamic parenting for today. They're not complicated theories or modern trends, but rather timeless principles rooted in our faith. The first is that children are born pure. One of the most beautiful teachings in Islam is that every child is born upon fitrah, which is a natural state of purity and inclination towards goodness. And as parents, the change is how we view our children. So instead of, you know, looking at a child and thinking and assuming that they are naughty or difficult or bad, we begin by understanding that children are learning, growing, and developing. Many behaviors that frustrate parents are actually age appropriate. A toddler who constantly asks questions isn't being annoying, but rather they're learning. Maybe a child who makes mistakes is not failing, but developing. And this perspective encourages patience. So instead of asking, what's wrong with my child, we ask, what is my child trying to learn now? And then we look at it from a place of mercy rather than frustration. The second one is that children learn more from what we do than what we say. You know, one of the greatest realities of parenting is that children are always watching. They watch how spouses interact, how the parents interact with each other, how the parents treat their parents, how they react when, you know, you're stressed, whether you are praying on time or not, whether your actions match your words. And parents often tell the child, often say that, you know, my child doesn't listen to me. But they're listening very carefully in a sense that they are watching exactly what you are doing. If you want children to tell the truth, they need to see honesty. If you want children who are, you know, who pray on time, then you need to be praying on time, you know, as well. The home is the very first classroom, and parents are the first teachers. The third point is that kindness and mercy are not a weakness. You know, many people think that good parenting means being strict all the time, but Islam teaches balance. And the Prophet sallallahu alaihi wasallam was firm when necessary, but also incredibly gentle with children. He showed affection, he played with kids, and treated them with mercy. So children thrive when they are emotionally safe. Think about your own life and who influenced you more. Was it the person who constantly criticized you, or the person who encouraged in you and believed in you? And children are no different. Kindness doesn't mean having no rules, and mercy doesn't mean allowing bad behavior. It means correcting with dignity and guiding instead of humiliating. The fourth principle is that children need boundaries. Yes, kindness and mercy is essential, but children also need limits. They thrive on this. They help children feel secure. Think about it, right? Imagine driving on a road that has no markings, no signs, no rules. It would feel very chaotic and unsafe. So children feel the same way when there are no clear expectations. Boundaries teach them respect, responsibility. It also teaches them accountability and self-control. Yes, of course, they'll complain about the rules, and they may test those rules. But deep down, boundaries help them understand the world around them. And linked to that is consistency. And consistency is vital. If bedtime is 8 p.m. on Monday, 10 p.m. on Tuesday, and maybe midnight on Wednesday, children will become confused. So set clear and consistent boundaries, and this will then create stability. The last one is to give children responsibilities. One mistake that maybe some parents do is doing everything for their children. Out of love, you may carry their bags or pack their things or solve their every problem. But children grow through responsibility. The goal isn't to make life difficult, but rather to build capability. A young child can learn to put their toys away. An older one can help to set the table. So responsibilities will help to teach the child confidence, independence, leadership, and even problem solving. And when children contribute, they feel valuable and capable. And these small responsibilities today often become strong adults, tomorrow. So as this, discussion comes to an end, perhaps the most important reminder is that our children won't remember every toy we bought for them or every meal we cooked, but they will remember how we made them feel, and they will remember where the home felt safe. May Allah Ta'ala grant us the wisdom of Luqman alayhi salam and the mercy of the beloved Prophet sallallahu alayhi wa sallam, and the ability to raise children who are a source of goodness for themselves, their families, and the ummah. Ameen. It's time for me to leave you for this Wednesday afternoon. It's been a pleasure keeping you company, alhamdulillah. I will be back tomorrow between 3 and 4 p.m. We will be chatting with our guest, Sister Asia Ibrahim, and we're talking about men's mental health. A very, very vital topic indeed. You won't want to miss that, inshallah. And we'll bring you the Productive Muslim Woman in History series as well. Until then, a huge shukran to my engineer. Assalamu alaikum wa rahmatullahi wa barakatuh.
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1: 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Respected brothers and sisters and elders, O mothers listening over the receiver at the madrasa, what you heard now was the munajat written by, or compiled by, Hazrat Haji Imdadullah Muhajir Makki Rahmatullahi Alayh. Now these people were Ahlullah. And you can make out from the kalam of Allah Wala that dard he has in his heart. The real ishq and muhabbat of Allah Subhanahu Wa Ta'ala. When he is calling out to Allah Subhanahu Wa Ta'ala with such powerful words, Ya Allah, you are zahir, yet you are batin. You are manifest, yet you are covered with thousands of veils. You are hidden, yet you are apparent, you are manifest. Allah Subhanahu Wa Ta'ala's Qudrat we can see in front of us. Allah has got powerful creation. By looking at the creation of Allah Subhanahu Wa Ta'ala, we realize the power of Allah Rabbul Izzat, the Qudrat of Allah Subhanahu Wa Ta'ala. Look at the ocean, look at the mountains, the sky. There's no cracks in the sky. The seven firmaments, the huge, mighty mountains, the ocean, the rivers, the trees, the animals, human beings. So all these are the makhluq of Allah Rabbul Izzat that depicts and shows and portrays the qudrat and the power of Allah Rabbul Izzat. Allah is batin, Allah is hidden. We cannot see Allah with our naked eye. But in Jannat, Allah Rabbul Izzat and in the Munajat, Hazrat Rahmatullahi Alayh makes us cry to Allah that we have the beautiful bounties in Jannat, so many. The rivers, the palaces, the fruit, all that is in His place. But Ya Allah, we want that moment when we will be able to see You, O Allah. May Allah Ta'ala grant us this. So in this Munajat, he is crying out to Allah Rabbul Izzat that I am full of sins. And all of us are full of sins. Day and night we disobey Allah Rabbul Izzat. And that is the purpose of these gatherings, Majlis of Dhikr, as we mentioned so many times before. And Hazrat Rahmatullahi, I think you should mention that these are for ta'aleem purposes. Because we are living lives of ghaflat. And that's the truth. Whole day and night, let us be honest to ourselves. Where do we spend our time? How do we spend our time? This tongue that we have, it's a very small limb in the body, piece of flesh. What do we engage our tongues in? In ghibat, gossiping, backbiting, shouting somebody, swearing, using vulgar language, obscene language. How much do we use this tongue in the dhikr of our beloved Allah Subhanahu Wa Ta'ala? And therefore when we come to such gatherings, Allah gives us a tawfiq. Allah has brought us here. And Allah has given us this chance again. That no matter how napak our tongues are, and no matter how filthy our hearts are, but we are engaging our tongues in the remembrance of Allah Subhanahu Wa Ta'ala. Allah is awwal, Allah is akhir, Allah is zahir, Allah is batin. Allah has such beautiful names. Allah has such beautiful qualities. And we have to remove from our heart aghyar, everybody besides Allah. Each one of us, if we look down deep into our hearts, and we talk about soul searching, and look down into our hearts, we know what our hearts are carrying. The evil, the vice, the filth, love of every haram pleasure. How much of Allah do we have in our hearts?

that we say la, la to everything besides Allah. La to the pride that we have. La to the arrogance we have. La to the anger that we have. How often a person is doing so many good deeds. He's performing his tahajjud, excellent. He's fasting on Mondays and Thursdays, excellent. He's performing his 5 times salat, excellent. Many good acts he's doing, going for Hajj and Umrah, excellent. But he is unable to control his anger with his wife and children. Unable to control his anger with his subordinates, with his workers, with his servants, with his maids. There he gives vent to his feelings and anger. He becomes like a roaring lion. Then he becomes ghafil of Allah Rabbul Izzat. Deen is complete. Rasulullah sallallahu alayhi wa sallam gave us a practical example and explained to us all these good khisal and sifat that a mu'min should have. How often in so many ahadith, some of these maladies have been mentioned, and he said they cannot be coupled with iman. They cannot be joined with iman. Iman and bukhal or shuh, kanjusi, to be a miser, it cannot be together. What is the object of these ahadith? To rid ourselves from all these filthy, filthy maladies that we have. So we say la to everything. So many are caught up in an illicit relationship. So many. Person says, entire day, entire night, my mind is just wandering. And I'm just thinking of that one woman. I don't see her, but the thoughts are coming into my mind all the time because I'm so caught up in her love. Even when I'm making sajda and making salat also, I can't even think of Allah. The picture of that woman comes into my mind. Therefore, when we sit in dhikr, in the majlis of dhikr, it is such an auspicious gathering. And I mentioned the hadith to you previously also. The angels actually throng such a gathering. Allah's special mercy comes down on such a gathering. Sakina, peace, tranquility comes down on such a gathering. Allah remembers such a gathering in the gathering of the angels. Allah bows to the angels. After such a gathering, Allah makes a person announce, an angel announce, that all of you stand up in the condition that Allah has forgiven you. And then the angels say, oh Allah, there was a certain person who joined this gathering, not because of the dhikr that was taking place. He came because of some other purpose. He needed to meet somebody. So he didn't come with the intention of joining this gathering. Allah said, even he is forgiven. Because of the auspiciousness of such people who were taking my name. They were indulging, they were engaging in my dhikr. They were praising me. Allah is not in need of our praising Him. Allah has created angels from the time that they were created, some in the standing position, some in ruku position, some in sajda position. Thousands of them. All engaged in the tahmid of Allah, in the tasbih of Allah, something subhanallah, something alhamdulillah. All the time. No other task, no other work. Allah does not even need them also. Allah is samad. Beniyaz. But Allah has given us the opportunity. Why we can rekindle his iman? I mentioned to you Abdullah bin Rawaha radiallahu ta'ala, to catch hold of another sahabi's hand. Iglis bina nu'min sa'atan. Let us sit and bring iman for a while. Sahabi said, what do you mean bring iman for a while? Awalasna mu'min, don't we have iman? He said, nazkurullah. Fanazdadu iman. We'll make the zikr of Allah. Talk about Allah's greatness. Ponder, reflect. That Allah is ghaffar. As Hazrat Haji Imdadullah Rahmatullah mentioned, that tu ghaffar, you are ghaffar. I am a sinner. I need you, O Allah, to forgive me. The word ghaffar is a very powerful word. It's a mubalagha word. It shows so much of emphasis. Allah doesn't just forgive once or twice or occasionally. Allah has the power and Allah has the quality of forgiving all the time. All Allah wants us, even in this majlis of dhikr, a person is sincere. He's making the dhikr of Allah. He's pondering over his beautiful Allah, his kind Allah, his loving Allah, how Allah forgives. He thinks over his gunas. He says la to all those gunas. His heart begins to tremble. His heart begins to cry. He sheds those tears of repentance.

sufficient. That is sufficient. Allah subhanahu wa ta'ala forgives the person. But the important thing is after the majlis of dhikr, after we have rekindled our iman, we've brought nur into our heart, we feel so beautiful, we feel so nice, we feel so strong, we feel so strengthened, we feel so illuminated. We're carrying the nur of Allah in our hearts. Now we must not destroy that nur the moment we step out of the masjid or out of our homes by disobeying Allah again. Now you have to be wary that just now my Allah forgave me. I repented, I knocked on his door. He opened the door. He called me in. He entertained me. Am I going to be such a guest now that now he is going to be ungrateful? And after the host entertained me so well, now I'm going to talk ill of the person? Or now I'm going to ignore that person? This dunya is very short-lived, temporary. None of us know when is our turn, whose janaza is next, whose janaza is next. We have heard, we have seen, and so many notices of people passing away, we carried so many janazas, one after the other. Now is the time. Before the curtain is drawn, game is over, Malakul Maut comes and snatches away a person's ruh, now it is too late. Before that happens, we have the chance, we have the opportunity. All we require is that himmat, that one step towards Allah subhanahu wa ta'ala, as we mentioned also previously on Saturday night also. They just take that one step towards Allah, and Allah comes running towards us. Our Allah is so kind. If you look at the books of ahadith, and the ahadith of raja, of hope in Allah, and the ahadith of tawbah and istighfar, it will give a person so much encouragement to turn to Allah. And that is our object of this majlis of dhikr, where we turn to Allah subhanahu wa ta'ala, and we cry to Allah Rabbul Izzat, because Allah is prepared to forgive us. No matter what our condition is, no matter what our, as long as we are sincere, and we make the correct tawbah to Allah subhanahu wa ta'ala, and we persevere, we try, we will falter, we will make those few mistakes, but Allah is so loving, Allah will forgive us, Allah will help us, Allah will bring somebody to guide us, Allah will make our hifazat. A very great buzurg, I think he has passed on, Mawlana Ubaidullah Rahmatullah Ali, Mufti Mahmud Al-Hasan Amritsari Rahmatullah Ali's son. I met him once in Makkah Sharif, and he said, in this zamana of so much of fitna and fasad, so much of challenges, so much of difficulties, all we are required to do is save our iman. Just save our iman and carry on through this world. Just save our iman. So how are we going to save our iman? By sitting in the company of the Ahlullah, the real Mashaykh, the real Ahlullah. We're going to search for them. Or at least those people who are the khuddam, the servants of the Ahlullah. Or those who are students of the Ahlullah. Sit in the company of the dhikr of where Allah Ta'ala's name is taking place. Sit in the bayan where Allah Ta'ala's azmat is taken. Or Rasulullah's sunnat is being mentioned. Or Rasulullah's beautiful sirat is being mentioned. All these things. This is how a mu'min spends his life. And Allah's qasam, this is absolutely interesting. It gives us great pleasure. A person becomes so much more engrossed, and he wants to learn more and more. There are so many people who ask, Manana, is this sunnat? How do we do this? How? So many women folk also. Once they have changed their lives, now they want to climb higher and higher and higher. They're not satisfied with their position. And it's an excellent quality, because they want to reach Allah subhanahu wa ta'ala. They don't become complacent. They don't want to just sit back and relax. They want to strive and work very hard. And they want to gain that highest position and that highest mark in the akhirah. And Allah subhanahu wa ta'ala will give it. Allah wants to see our sincerity. May Allah subhanahu wa ta'ala give us tawfiq and hidayat. Before we make the dhikr of Allah subhanahu wa ta'ala, here's one naat sharif. Very long since we read the naat sharif in praise of Rasulullah sallallahu alayhi wa sallam. And this was written by Arif Billah, Hadr Shah, Hakim Muhammad Akhtar Sahib, Damat Barakatuhu, may Allah Ta'ala give him Jazai Khair, may Allah Ta'ala give him Sihat, Sihata Kamila, Ajala, Mustaqira, Daima. And from this we can see, and we have heard this before also, that he loved for Medina Sharif. A mu'min pines, he waits, he longs, he yearns, just to be in Medina Sharif.
We had some brothers, Sister Adri, from Syria, and who spent, or in many other parts of the world. But they mentioned that the people of Madina Sharif are so different. So different. They're so soft-natured. They're so loving, so warm. And that is because of our Rasulullah sallallahu alayhi wa sallam. The entire Madina changed when Rasulullah sallam put his Mubarak foot into Madina Sharif. Sayyidina Anas radiallahu ta'ala mentioned, the day Rasulullah sallam entered Madina, the entire Madina became illuminated. Now we have such a great Nabi. Each one of us desires to be there. May Allah ta'ala give us tawfiq and hidayat, make it possible for us to be and to visit Madina Sharif, Makkah and Madina, inshaAllah.

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We require durood sharif in our du'as, then we see how Allah Ta'ala readily accepts our du'as. Allah said, وَرَفَعْنَا لَكَ ذِكْرَكَ. Allah said, O Muhammad sallallahu alayhi wa sallam, we will elevate your name in the world. 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

tawheed, oneness of Allah. He said, La ilaha illallah, it is not complete without Muhammadur Rasulullah. La ilaha illallah, Muhammadur Rasulullah. This is complete iman, this has to be in our heart.

Assalamu alaikum wa rahmatullahi wa barakatuh. We welcome you to the airwaves of Radio Islam International this Thursday morning. It's gone 10 minutes past the hour of 5. This is the early breakfast show. My name is Ahmed Waja and I will inshallah be in your company for this hour until 6 o'clock inshallah. Make dua to Allah subhanahu wa ta'ala that Allah Rabbul Izzat through His mercy, grace and kindness, Allah subhanahu wa ta'ala makes this program a means of benefit for each and every one of us. We commence the program by taking a look at the dua for the day. Today's dua, Allahumma ja'alna min ibadikal muntakhabin, al-ghurril muhajjaleen, al-waftil mutaqabbaleen. 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So the first part of the dua, Allahumma ja'alna min ibadikal muntakhabin. We ask Allah subhanahu wa ta'ala that, O Allah, include us and count us from amongst those whom you have selected. Count us and include us from amongst your selected servants, from amongst your selected slaves, al-ghurril muhajjaleen, whose hands and feet and body parts will be shining on the day of Qiyamah, al-waftil mutaqabbaleen, and they belong to the group of your accepted ones. So we're asking Allah subhanahu wa ta'ala to make us from amongst this elite group of people. You know what, we would in this world refer to certain people that these are VIPs, these are very important personalities and people. So we're asking Allah subhanahu wa ta'ala to make us from amongst His chosen and His very selected servants. Allahumma ja'alna min ibadikal muntakhabin. Allah, include us amongst your selected servants. Al-ghurril muhajjaleen, those whose hands and feet will be shining. Al-waftil mutaqabbaleen, and let us belong to that group of your accepted ones. The ghurril muhajjaleen that we know refers to the Sahaba radiallahu ta'ala anhum asked Nabi sallallahu alayhi wa sallam, that, O Nabi of Allah, on the day of Qiyamah, how will you recognize us? Because we know that Allah subhanahu wa ta'ala has given Nabi Akrim sallallahu alayhi wa sallam a special pond, the Hawd, in Hawd al-Kawthar in Jannah. And like that, every prophet will be given his own pond to quench the thirst of his followers. So the Sahabi asked Nabi sallallahu alayhi wa sallam a very interesting question, in that he said, that, O Nabi of Allah, on the day of Qiyamah, how will you be able to recognize your entire ummah? Because there are many of them that you have not seen. So when the person approaches you, comes to your hawd and asks you for a drink, then how will you know whether the person is from your ummah or from the ummah of another Nabi? And that is where Nabi sallallahu alayhi wasallam explained that my ummah, a speciality of my ummah, is the performance of ablution, the performance of wudu, that we, before we perform our salah, we have to make wudu. And that wudu and the way we do it, the manner and the order in which we do it, is a speciality of my ummah. Now, because of that wudu that you make, all the parts of the body that are washed in wudu, that is the hands, the face, the arms, in fact, the face, the arms, the head and the feet, all of these parts of the body will shine on the day of Qiyamah. All of these parts of the body will have a special luster. They will have a special nur. A special light will emanate from these parts of the body for that person that was in the habit of making wudu. So when I see the person's face and hands and head and feet shining, then immediately I will know that this person is from my ummah, because they used to make wudu, because they have got the shine. So that is how I will recognize my ummati from the ummas of from the people of the previous ummas. So that is what is referred to as al-ghurril muhajjaleen, those parts of the body that will shine because of making wudu. And the more we will be consistent in making wudu, sometimes especially, you know, winter, it's very cold and we've got on different layers of clothing, etc., then we feel it a bit cold to take off all those layers, then we decide that, you know, I got wudu, let me just read, and then we read, you know, we get a bit lazy to make wudu. But the more we will make wudu, then the more our body will shine. May Allah subhanahu wa ta'ala make us from amongst those fortunate people. All right, let's go. We go for a break and then we'll take a look at the hadith for the day. Yeah.

Okay, let's head into the next segment of the program. We take a look at the hadith of the day. Hazrat Qais bin Abu Hazim radiallahu ta'ala who narrates, he says, he says, Abu Bakr radiallahu ta'ala anhu came upon a woman named Zainab, and she was from the Ahmas tribe. And he noticed that she was observing total silence. So he asked, what has happened to her? Why does she not speak? So the people informed him. They said that she had sworn to remain silent. So then Abu Bakr radiallahu ta'ala anhu addressed her and said that you should speak. It is not permissible to observe silence, for it is an act of the days of ignorance, the days of Jahiliyyah. And after hearing this, then this woman started to speak. Hadith of Bukhari Sharif. So Qais bin Abu Hazim radiallahu ta'ala anhu says, Abu Bakr radiallahu ta'ala anhu came upon a woman named Zainab from the Ahmas tribe, and he noticed that she was observing total silence. So he asked the people that what has happened to her? Why does she not speak? Absolute silence, not a word comes out of her mouth. So the people informed him that she had sworn to remain silent, and she is not going to say a word. That is an oath that she has taken. So Hazrat Abu Bakr radiallahu then said to this lady that you should speak, for it is not permissible to observe silence, for it is an act of the days of ignorance. These are the acts from the days of Jahiliyyah. And Nabi sallallahu alaihi wasallam came to break all those customs of Jahiliyyah, to remove those dark days and those days of ignorance and those days of to change all those habits. And Nabi sallallahu alaihi wasallam came with his sunnah, and the sunnah of Nabi sallallahu alaihi wasallam is to speak. So therefore you should speak. When this woman heard of this this guidance and this advice that was given to her by Hazrat Abu Bakr radiallahu ta'ala anhu, then she started to speak. So yes, that is the teachings of Nabi Kareem sallallahu alayhi wasallam. The sunnah is to speak, and the crux and what we learn from the hadith, what is important for us, is any of the acts of the days of ignorance might seem like, you know, it's actually a good thing that she's doing, she's not talking, but to do it and to emulate the habits of Jahiliyyah is something that we should stay very, very, very far away from. So not just this habit, but any habit that is counted from amongst the habits of Jahiliyyah, from the days of ignorance, we should leave all of that out. Even this lady that was not speaking, even she was told that is an act from the days of Jahiliyyah, and do not do that. Start speaking. The sunnah of Nabi Sallallahu Alaihi Wasallam is to speak. Yes, obviously we got to be careful of what we speak. We got to watch what we speak, be able to control our tongue, not backbite, not slander, not speak bad about anybody, avoid all forms of vulgarity and rudeness and arrogance, etc. Yes, that is important. But speaking, we should do. May Allah subhanahu wa ta'ala grant us the tawfiq to understand and to practice. We're going to go for a break, and then we'll take a look at the virtues of dhikr.

All right, we now head over to the next segment of the program. We take a look at the virtues of dhikr. Hazrat Abi Sa'id al-Khudri radiyallahu ta'ala anhu, anna Rasulullah sallallahu alayhi wa sallam aqal, la yadhkurunna allaha aqwamun fi dunya ala al-furush al-mumahalati yudkhiluhumullahu fi darajatil ula. So it's a short hadith for a very beautiful hadith. Rasulullah sallallahu alayhi wa sallam said, there are many a people who will do the dhikr of Almighty Allah subhanahu wa ta'ala, will engage in the remembrance of Allah. How will they do it? They will do so while lying comfortably in their soft beds. And for this, they will be rewarded with the highest positions in paradise, in Jannah, by Almighty Allah subhanahu wa ta'ala. So this is the kindness of Allah subhanahu wa ta'ala. The Nabi sallallahu alayhi wa sallam said, there are many a people who will do the dhikr and will engage in the remembrance of Almighty Allah subhanahu wa ta'ala. But they will do it while lying comfortably in their soft beds. And for this, Allah subhanahu wa ta'ala will reward them with the highest positions in Jannah. So that is the beauty of dhikr. Salah, we know it's got its particular way in which and method in which it needs to be performed. And a person has to be standing up, a person has to face Qibla. Qiyam is a condition for Salah, and it's got to be read in a certain way. When it comes to the dhikr of Allah subhanahu wa ta'ala, then a person can do so in whichever position the person feels comfortable. The best, obviously, is to sit in the state of wudu, facing the Qibla, take the name of Allah subhanahu wa ta'ala, make the dhikr of Allah subhanahu wa ta'ala. That is a very, very, very highly recommended way of making dhikr. But the dhikr of Allah subhanahu wa ta'ala is such that a person can do so in whatever condition they may be in. They can be, as the hadith says, a person can be lying down in their soft beds and they can be engaging in the dhikr of Allah subhanahu wa ta'ala. And still for that, the hadith didn't just say that they will be given, Allah will reward them. But the hadith said, for doing so, they will be rewarded with the highest stages of Jannah. So the point is to be continuously and consistently and perpetually involved and engaged in the dhikr and in the remembrance of Allah subhanahu wa ta'ala. That is what will bring us great, great, great rewards. May Allah subhanahu wa ta'ala grant us the true understanding. We go for a break, we'll listen to some dhikr, and thereafter we'll continue.

0: All right, let's head into the next segment of the program, and that is where we take a look at the Salah times for today. Today being Thursday, it is the 24th of Dhul-Hijjah, 1447, and that corresponds to the 11th of June, 2026. Fajr this morning in Johannesburg had set in at 5:29. The time in front of me is now 5:30. So Fajr had already commenced now. Those that do intend fasting for today, today being Thursday, those that do intend fasting today, the time for your sehri is over. The time of Fajr has already set in. Sunrise this morning will be at 6:52. Dhuhr Salah at 12 minutes past 12. Then Asr, the Shafi time, is at 4 minutes past 3. The Hanafi time is at 3:47. Maghrib will be at 5:26 today, and Isha sets in at 6:45. Then we take a look at the Salah times in Durban. Fajr there had commenced at 5:23. Sunrise in Durban this morning will be at 6:48. Dhuhr Salah sets in at a minute past 12:01. Asr, the Shafi time, is at 2:44. The Hanafi time is at 3:26. Maghrib today in Durban sets in at 5:06, so 6 minutes past 5. And Isha sets in at 6:28. Then the Salah times in Cape Town, their Fajr had will commence at 19 minutes past 6, so plenty of time still there. Sunrise is at 7:48, Dhuhr Salah will be at 12:51, Asr, the Shafi time is at 3:26, the Hanafi time is at 6 minutes past 4. Maghrib in Cape Town today sets in at 5:47, and Isha sets in at 13 minutes past 7. Those are the Salah times for those three regions. May Allah subhanahu wa ta'ala grant us the tawfiq that we can be punctual and we can be regular with our Salah. We will go now for the Fajr break. We play for you the Fajr Adhan, and we will go for our Fajr break. On the other side of that, we will rejoin you, inshallah.
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This Fajr Adhan is brought to you by Africa Muslims Agency. Whoever builds a masjid for the pleasure of Allah, Allah builds for him a house in paradise. Sponsor a masjid in Africa from 215,000 rands as a means of sadaqa jariyah for you or your loved ones.

0: All right, 17 minutes left to the hour of 6. Let's continue the program. We take a look now at the weather, which we know is in the total control of Almighty Allah subhanahu wa ta'ala. Johannesburg today, the 11th of June, minimum 5, maximum 19. Clear skies expected in Johannesburg. There is just a 2% chance of rain. In Polokwane, it's a minimum of 6, a maximum of 24. Clear skies for Polokwane today. Just a 1% chance of rain there as well. In Bloemfontein, it's a minimum of 2, a maximum of 20. Mostly clear skies expected in Bloemfontein, and there is a 3% chance of rain in Bloemfontein. Then we take a look at Port Elizabeth. It's a minimum of 11, a maximum of 25. Mostly clear skies expected in Port Elizabeth, just a 2% chance of rain. In Durban, it's a minimum of 16, a maximum of 26. Mostly clear skies expected in Durban for today. There is a 0% chance of rain. And then in Cape Town, that's where the rain is. It's a minimum of 12, a maximum of 17. Showers expected in Cape Town today. There is an 88% chance of rain out in Cape Town. We make dua to Allah subhanahu wa ta'ala that Allah subhanahu wa ta'ala blesses us with beautiful conditions and beneficial rains wherever it is going to rain. We now take a listen to these international stories, and the very first story that we're going to start off with today: Amnesty accuses Israel of ethnic cleansing in the occupied West Bank.
1: Bashar Ka'abni is 3 years old, as old as his family's displacement. We first met him in October 2023, days after Israeli settlers forced his family from their land in the occupied West Bank. Settlers chased them out again. At three, Bashar has known four different homes. The UN says Israeli settler attacks forced 117 Bedouin and herding communities to be partially or fully displaced since early 2023. In contrast, Peace Now says 212 new illegal Israeli settlement outposts were established in the same period. In its report titled Erasing Anything Palestinian, Israel's Ethnic Cleansing of the West Bank Bedouin and Herding Communities, Amnesty International provides extensive research showing that the scale and speed of land seizure is unprecedented. It concludes that the Israeli violations committed between early 2023 and late 2025 amount to war crimes and crimes against humanity, specifically unlawful deportation and transfer of a civilian population.
2: Just a couple of years ago, there used to be several Bedouin communities along this road between Ramallah and Jericho. Now they're gone, and only some old structures remain. What you see instead are Israeli symbols and signs in Hebrew, like this one over there. The landscape has completely changed, and not just here, but all across the occupied West Bank.
1: Most of these communities lived in Area C, an area at the heart of Israel's annexation agenda. Here, illegal Israeli settlements and outposts are surging at a record pace. Israeli authorities allowing the government to seize almost half of unregistered lands in the occupied West Bank. The report leaves no doubt the Israeli government is not just a bystander, but a key player, funding ethnic cleansing, enabling it, and directing it. The report challenges some Western governments' policies of sanctioning individual Israeli settlers. It says framing these attacks as the result of extreme or rogue settler is insufficient and misguided.
3: These settlers are known to us. Some are soldiers in the Israeli army. Do you think the state wants to stop them and can't? No, they don't want to.
1: This policy has left villages like Znuta erased from the map, totally depopulated. Generations lived here, but forced to flee because of settler attacks. And even when Israel's own Supreme Court ordered their return twice, the military ignored court orders. Many more communities are at risk of a similar fate, including Bashar and his baby sister, Sham.
0: Okay, so that's that story there. Unfortunately, that is the reality in Palestine, and whether be it in West Bank, be it in Gaza, the people of Palestine just have to continue to go through those difficulties and the genocide They might claim that there's a ceasefire, but there's really no ceasefire for those people. Right, we take a look at some other headlines. Breaking news, Tehran targets U.S. bases in Gulf after Iran attacked for a second day. Then sanctions on settlers, not enough. Target Israeli government, says campaigners. Iran attacks Bahrain, Kuwait and ships in Hormuz after new U.S. strikes. Israel kills 16 in Lebanon. UN to probe international law violations. Negotiated bombs, Hexeth defends second night of U.S. strikes on Iran. Canada introduces bill to ban social media for children under 16. That's really interesting. We see Australia has done the same thing, and now Canada is planning on looking in that direction as well. Trial begins for men accused of sparking Palisades fire in California. India summons U.S. envoy over attack on ship carrying Indian sailors off Oman. Those are some of the stories there. Then the rest of it seems to just be all about World Cup. Maasai woman turned drought into income through fodder farming in Tanzania. And then India's Bengal pushes Muslim Bangladeshis out, deepening religious tensions. And then there's this story here. Why has Belfast erupted in anti-immigrant violence after a knife attack? So those are some of the headlines as far as international news is concerned. Local stories. I don't know why they hate me. That's the ex-IGI Dintwe on baseless Khan and Malema plot against him. No light at the end of the tunnel. Eskom Joburg negotiations failed to spark any deal. I won't rest until learners receive quality material.

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1: 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A great lesson taught to us by Allah subhanahu wa ta'ala of Iman. Anbiya alayhi salatu wa salam, Allah ta'ala narrates different angles of stories in them. Yusuf ala nabiyyina wa alayhi salatu wa salam, Allah says, لَقَدْ قَانَ فِي قَصْتِهِمْ, that in this story there are a lot of lessons for the people who have intelligence. Ahsan al-Qasas is the most beautiful story. Ayatul lisa'ilin, signs for those that have real concern and have queries, can teach them to this. Ya Yaqub ala nabiyyina wa alayhi salatu wa salam, for decades, 20, 30, 40, 50 years, has bore the difficulty of losing his great son, Yusuf ala nabiyyina wa alayhi salatu wa salam, and then Binyamin, and then the other son. Actually, there's no hope left that things can come right ever again. Yet Allah ta'ala teaches us through the Anbiya alayhi salatu wa salam, never lose hope, never despair in the mercy of Allah subhanahu wa ta'ala. So Yaqub alayhi salatu wa salam, Allah ta'ala is telling us a story further. He said, Ya Bani, Ya, O my sons, we discussed this, that people that were not very good, yet we have no option but to engage with them to achieve our goal. People that are not worth us in our motive, yet we have no option but to go along with them to achieve our goal. And this is a great lesson for us as humanity, especially in the Ummah of Nabi Kareem sallallahu alayhi wasallam. When things are not going right and there are people that are there that don't have the vision that you have, but yet the only way out is to do that. Go and look for Yusuf and his brother and do not despair from the ruh of Allah subhanahu wa ta'ala. Ruh is a greater word from mercy, comfort, relief, to find relief that will bring

about stillness and comfort from where we are in, then Allah Ta'ala says a very unique statement here. فَإِنَّهُ لَا يَيْأَسُ مِن رَوْحِ اللَّهِ إِلَّا الْقَوْمُ الْكَافِرُونَ. Allah, we've got iman. Allah is teaching us iman. Opposite of iman is kufr. Iman means that no matter how sad or how ungrateful or how wrong the situation is, how much there's no possibility of things coming right, but a believer doesn't lose hope in Allah subhanahu wa ta'ala. Allah is qadir. Allahu ala kulli shayin qadir. Allah has qudrat and power over everything. He can change any condition into any condition whenever he wants to. And if we look at the seerah of Nabi Kareem sallallahu alayhi wasallam, from the time when he started the mission of inviting people to Allah subhanahu wa ta'ala to bring about serenity, peace, understanding, greatness to the ummah of Nabi Kareem sallallahu alayhi wasallam, to mu'mineen, to mankind, he never lost hope either. And things became difficult and more difficult and more difficult up to the battle of the trenches of Ahzab. At least 17 years, at least 13 plus 5, 18 years, Nabi Kareem sallallahu alayhi wasallam had to face all the impossible that was going to happen, and the allied forces with all the thousands came to attack Nabi Kareem sallallahu alayhi wasallam. Yet Rasulullah saw him never lose hope. Allah says only those who disbelieve lose hope in the mercy of Allah. Only those who disbelieve lose hope in the mercy of Allah subhanahu wa ta'ala. فَإِنَّهُ لَا يَيْأَسُ مِنْ رَوْحِ اللَّهِ. 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Disbelievers. I think it's a very important aspect as the ummah of Nabi Kareem sallallahu alayhi wa sallam. Look at the current situation of Palestine, of Gaza, of Sudan, of other parts of the world. Now we're looking at Venezuela, we're looking at Congo also, which are non-Muslim, but they are humanity. And whose responsibility is it to liberate mankind from oppression? And that was a great mission of Anbiya alayhi salatu wasalam, especially of Nabi Kareem sallallahu alayhi wasallam, Sayyidina Musa ala nabiyyina wa alayhi salatu wasalam, how to liberate mankind from the oppression of the greatest tyrants in the world, Fir'aun. And in today's time, the people that are causing all this misery, the IDF and company of Israel, what they are doing, it is the responsibility of the ummah to get together, to think about it, not lose hope in the mercy of Allah subhanahu wa ta'ala, and come with a strategy where we can become benefactors of mankind. Allah give us tawfiq to understand this reality. Ameen.

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1: Assalamu alaikum rahmatullahi wa barakatuh. The day today, the 24th of Dhul Hijjah, 1447, corresponding to the 11th of June, 2026. In your local news, the South African Human Rights Commission has released a scathing report into ongoing water and sanitation challenges facing the Makana local municipality in the Eastern Cape. The investigation found that one communities are still relying on the bucket toilet system more than three decades after the advent of democracy, which the commission describes as a serious violation of human rights. SHRC Commissioner Dr. Henk Boshoff says the commission has recommended that the municipal council be dissolved, arguing that it has failed to adequately serve the needs of residents.
2: Today we chose to commemorate Human Rights Day while also highlighting the human rights violations that are taking place at the hands of the ANC-run municipality here in Makana, which have been unfolding for years but are becoming more and more extreme. And so we chose Human Rights Day to A, commemorate this important day and our access to human rights, but to highlight the fact that the people of Makana, many of them, most of them black and poor, do not have access to basic services in order to give them the dignity that they need to access those human rights and to feel that they live a life of meaning and that are part of our constitution.
1: In other local news, around 500 Nigerian nationals began the process of returning home at the Nigerian High Commission in Pretoria on Wednesday and are now en route to OR Tambo International Airport. The group is scheduled to depart South Africa on a repatriation flight funded by the Nigerian government as part of an assisted return program. More than 100 Nigerians have reportedly expressed interest in returning home ahead of a June 30th deadline announced by anti-migrant groups.
3: The clock is ticking and pressure is mounting for those people, the undocumented migrants that we find here in South Africa. So it's only 270 of them that will be going to Nigeria today. But authorities are saying that, like you correctly indicating, over 1,000 have shown interest to go through this process of voluntary repatriation. And we understand, according to the information that we got from some authorities here in Pretoria earlier on, they are saying that they believe that they have over 1 million of their citizens who are residing in various parts of the country. They also believe that some of the citizens here in South Africa have already left through their own arrangement going back to Nigeria.
1: On the African continent, as Ebola continues to spread across the Eastern Democratic Republic of the Congo, claiming more than 100 lives, two artists in the city of Bunia are using music to help raise awareness and fight the outbreak. Singer Widi Sarai and slam poet Musa Tabaro Kishlain have been recording songs aimed at educating communities about the dangers of Ebola and the importance of prevention. Through their music and community outreach efforts, the artists hope to counter misinformation and encourage people to follow health guidelines designed to curb the spread of the virus. And in your Umu News, a cargo ship reported being approached by a small boat carrying six armed individuals about 88 nautical miles southwest of Bilhaf, Yemen, on Wednesday, according to the United Kingdom Maritime Trade Operations. The vessel's armed security team exchanged fire with those on board the small craft, which later retreated from the area, UKMTO said. The incident comes days after Yemen's Iran-backed Houthi movement announced that it would prohibit Israel-linked vessels from navigating through the Red Sea. And finally, Venezuela has deployed troops to confront illegal groups operating in key gold mining areas as the government seeks to revive the mining sector and attract foreign investment. According to residents and human rights activists, the military operation is taking place near Las Claritas in the southern Bolivar State. The town is a major center for illegal gold mining within the mineral-rich Orinoco mining arc. The government has not publicly commented on the operation, and Venezuela's communications ministry has yet to respond to requests for information. And in your finances, now the rand is trading at 16.57 to the dollar, 22.15 to the pound, and 19.12 to the euro. Gold is trading at $4,077.21 per fine ounce, and Brent crude oil is at $91.45 a barrel. In your Salah times, in Johannesburg, Zohar sets in at 12:12 p.m. and in Durban at 12:01 p.m. I'm Nina Bambeni with your Radio Islam News at this hour.
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5: Sabah al-Muslim is brought to you by Mercedes-Benz Johannesburg South. 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

0: ذكر رب العالمين لا إله إلا الله.
1: السلام عليكم ورحمة الله وبركاته. Welcome to Sabah al-Muslim on Radio Islam International. My name is Habib Bobat, and inshallah I'll be keeping you company this morning right up till 9 a.m. So alhamdulillah, yesterday the UKSA team had just concluded a three-day conference on Muslim civic consensus. It is a engagement that brings together political parties and where the Muslims can engage with them on a constructive basis, in a codified manner, in a structured manner. And this is as opposed to having armchair critics, or just limiting our conversations to WhatsApp groups or to the masjid parking lot or to the social chatter that takes place over functions. Rather than that, the Muslim community felt that we should be more organized, we should be more structured, we should be taking this in a more codified manner. And so they put together a document, a lovely booklet, very highly prepared and nicely embossed, and covering basically three major areas. You have your national priorities, which affects all citizens across the board, Muslims and non-Muslims alike, and highlighting youth unemployment, online gambling, crime and hate crime also, and corruption and many other areas. For example, extortions and killing and kidnapping. So the one area of focus was the national priorities that focuses on all South Africans. And then the second category of issues that were raised with the political parties is issues that were specific to Muslims, but nationally, like Islamophobia, the aspect of Muslim burial spaces, the aspect of registering Islamic institutes, the aspect of madaris, masajid, and all of that. So Muslim-specific issues that were then raised for the political parties, and top of the agenda was Palestine. And the idea behind this was not to just engage the political parties, but to hold them accountable. In what sense? This document was given to them well in advance before they would come to the conference, and they were told the areas of focus where the Muslim communities are most concerned, and then they were given the opportunity to respond when they would come to the conference. So it wasn't that they were caught off guard or preempt what would be the questions, but rather they were given already in writing. And they are now given 30 days to give a written reply to all these concerns that have been raised by the Muslim community. So it was a very constructed and well thought out and well organized conference. The third area of focus was regional priorities. So you had national priorities, then national priorities Muslim centric, and the third area was regional priorities, where a group of ulama and people that were present from Cape Town, they put together the regional priorities. For example, the Bukab community, the Airbnb, the phenomenon of Bukab community, that residents are forced to sell their properties because of it becoming highly unaffordable for them to be in that area, the gentrification that is taking place, and also the disposition of the Muslim community in the Western Cape. There are many historical areas where Muslims were living. Now they are only masajid, and the communities have moved on simply because of the affordability factor. And they spoke about Muslim burial spaces in Cape Town, specifically in Bukab, the Airbnb phenomenon, the cost of living, the heritage sites of the Muslims in Western Cape. So they spoke about needs that were specific to Cape Town. And then you had a delegation from Durban, businessmen and all of those people representing the Durban community. They put together the concerns of the Durban community, the aspect of the anti-foreigner sentiment, xenophobia, some of the key sites in the Durban area like the Grey Street Mosque and other masajid that are to be preserved, and also policing and all of that that was raised in light of the July unrest that we've seen previously. And then Gauteng. Gauteng also had its own representation in the sense that the priorities of the community in Gauteng, the infrastructure decay, service delivery, and many other issues that were raised that were specific to Gauteng. For example, extortions and killings and kidnapping in the Muslim community. So these three major areas were covered in the conference. Each party, when they were speaking, they had about a three-hour session each. So they had, you had the EFF, you had what you call the ANC, you had the Rise Mzanzi, you had the DA party, you had Al-Jamaa, and there were about six political parties that were present. The MKP was invited. They were unable to attend. And it was a robust conversation and discussion that was taking place. So each party would have, the session would run for about 2.5 to 3 hours each, where first the concerns were raised using the booklet that was prepared and given to the political parties. The parties were given an opportunity to respond verbally. Then the floor was open for questions, and people were given the opportunity to engage with the party members. And the Muslim community made their concerns known, especially as far as the Palestinian issue is concerned. And they went very hard on the DA and highlighting the issue of Palestine and getting them to the specifics, and not just to get them to give you a generic answer or to equivocate on the matter, but rather to become highly focused and raising all the concerns, the issue of the Adhan, the issue of the registration of Masajid, the issue of Palestine on top of it all, highlighting the inconsistencies that the community perceived in terms of the DA's approach on this matter, and many other things that were in plain simple language and robust. The discussion was very robust, nobody holding back any punches. We had representatives that were part of the Sumut Flotilla, Sister Fatima Hendricks, who was part of the delegation, who also very actively engaged the DA on this matter, and also others, especially members from Western Cape who are under the DA. They brought up their frustrations and grievances with the party. So it was a very constructive, controlled, and a very academic approach. The quality of the engagement was very high. It wasn't the talk shop approach that you would normally get, or town hall debate that you would normally get, but it was a very constructive. One of the UKSA delegates, Maulana Yusuf Patel, raised it with the DA that we have written to the Minister of Home Affairs three times now, in February, in April, in May. We haven't yet gotten a response from him. We're seeking a meeting with him. And it so happened, because of the leadership of the DA was there, Swali Malatsi and many other of the top leadership, by the time they left the conference, they had already confirmed the date for the meeting. And this is now what we call meaningful engagement. They said, if that is the case, if the Muslim community has been writing to us and we have not responded, then that is on us. And they gave us an undertaking, and immediately the leadership was alerted and the details were finalized. So this is what engagement looks like. And you had civil society, you had businessmen, you had ulama, you had activists, you had academics, academia. They were all part of the process. So it was a very, very broad approach, and yet it was very focused. So the business community coming together, the activists coming together, and you'll see more of this content coming out on social media as the day progresses. Alhamdulillah, it was a very proud moment for the Muslim community to have a formal structure to which you can engage the political parties.
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1: In this week's Asia Pacific Report, we examine growing concerns about shrinking civic space in Indonesia, fresh allegations of atrocities against the Rohingya civilians in Myanmar, and ongoing questions about religious freedom in India. Across the region, human rights groups are warning of increasing pressure on civil society, minority communities, and democratic freedoms. To unpack these developments, we are joined by Meenakshi Ganguly, Deputy Director of Human Rights Watch, and this is the Asia Division. Meenakshi, thank you very much for your time, and welcome to Radio Islam International.
8: Thank you. Good morning.
1: Thank you for joining us. It's a pleasure. So, Meenakshi, let's start off with Indonesia, and we're looking at the attack on civil society. Human Rights Watch have raised concern about increasing pressure on civil society in Indonesia. What exactly is happening, and what are activists alarming the world about?
8: Well, the civil society in Indonesia has long protested against unlawful land acquisitions for natural resource extraction, because they cause environmental harm, displace communities, particularly indigenous people. However, since the Prabowo government has come into office, we are seeing that there has been a massive crackdown on peaceful protest. The Prabowo government has also expanded the role of military in civilian affairs. So just one example that I would want to flag for your listeners is the conviction yesterday of four soldiers who attacked an activist with acid. Now, the police had found that the military intelligence had embarked upon a massive surveillance process against this man called Andrew Yunus. And he had been, they found soldiers tracking him on CCTV. But after the attack, because they are soldiers, they were prosecuted by a military court. And the military court, while convicting them, gave them only sentences for up to 1 year to 3 years. Now, that is an absolute mockery of justice, because Andrew Yunus is still in jail. He's in hospital, seriously injured. He might even lose his eyesight. So this level of protection of military from abuses, the impunity and the pressures on civil society, these kind of attacks have a chilling effect on civil society, and that harms democracy.
1: And then let's look at Myanmar also. Human Rights Watch has documented serious allegations involving attacks on Rohingya civilians in Myanmar. What do we know about the reported massacre and the circumstances surrounding it?
8: Well, the one thing that I would like to say is that the Rohingya Muslims remain one of the most distressed communities in the world. At a time when, of course, there has been so much going on, so many conflicts around the world, people might forget the Rohingya remain disenfranchised, denied citizenship by Myanmar. Millions are in Bangladesh. Others are scattered across the world, including Malaysia, Indonesia, India, Pakistan, and so on. And they have, you know, they all would like to go home, but the conditions do not remain safe for their return. And one of the examples of this was this report that we just released on a massacre in Hoyarsiri, a village in Myanmar, in Butidong district. Now, this attack is when the Arakan army, an armed ethnic armed group, a Rakhine armed group, was advancing across the Regency, and what they found in this particular village is that there were two military camps close by, and the military had asked the villagers not to leave, while the Arakan army said that they must. And because they decided perhaps that the villagers were somehow close to the military, they massacred hundreds of people, literally hundreds, without warning. As these villagers were running, children, women, elderly, men, all were mowed down in indiscriminate firing. And the Arakan army continues to deny that this happened. Now, this is where the international community has to step in. If there is impunity, if there is this kind of racism that can inspire people to literally kill children and then later claim that they were all combatants, it is a real problem. And the international community has to act to defend the Rohingya rights.
1: And then finally, we turn our attention to India. Human Rights Watch has repeatedly raised concerns about religious freedoms in India. What are the main trends that concern you at the moment?
8: We are extremely concerned in India by the sort of Hindu majoritarianism, an ideology that is a part of the ruling BJP politics. But however, it is extending now to actions by ordinary citizens. There are, you know, the people that will sort of attack mosques or you know, jeer at people during prayers. But the most concerning is this this new thing that is happening, which is a crackdown on what the authorities claim to be illegal migrants. Now, what is happening is that there are many that come from Bangladesh into India to work, but that should be handled in a way that states responsibly handle irregular migration, instead of what is happening now, which is that people are being detained, and if they're not able to establish their identity, which is often difficult, especially amongst the working classes, where people do not have all identity documents dating back to their parents or grandparents, then they are deemed to be not citizens. And recently, several have been pushed into Bangladesh, where Bangladesh border guards have, of course, refused to accept them, which means that these people are stranded in no man's land between the two borders for days on end without any protection. This is a serious human rights violation, and the Indian authorities really need to act on this.
1: Indeed. Meenakshi, thank you very much for your time this morning. Much appreciated on Radio Islam International.
8: Thank you.
1: Yes, that was Meenakshi Ganguly with this week's Asia-Pacific report covering Indonesia, Myanmar and India. Shortly, we'll be moving over for our 6:30 headlines and thereafter the recital of Surah Yasin. And this morning, we are listening to the recital of Qari Islam Subhi.

0: Sabahul Muslim is brought to you by Mercedes-Benz Johannesburg South. Agents for Mercedes-Benz cars, Mercedes-Benz vans and Mercedes EQ.
1: The only Muslim-owned Mercedes-Benz dealership in Johannesburg. 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
2: Assalamu alaikum wa rahmatullahi wa barakatuh. In your news headlines locally, the South African Human Rights Commission has released a scathing report into the ongoing water and sanitation challenges facing Makana local municipality in the Eastern Cape.
3: Today we chose to commemorate Human Rights Day while also highlighting the human rights violations that are taking place at the hands of the ANC-run municipality here in Makana, which have been unfolding for years but are becoming more and more extreme. And so we chose Human Rights Day to A, commemorate this important day and our access to human rights, but to highlight the fact that the people of Makana, many of them, most of them black and poor, do not have access to basic services in order to give them the dignity that they need to access those human rights and to feel that they live a life of meaning and that are part of our constitution.
2: On the African continent, as Ebola continues to spread across Eastern Democratic Republic of the Congo, claiming more than 100 lives, two artists in the city of Bunia are using music to help raise awareness and fight the outbreak. And in Yoma News, a cargo ship reported being approached by a small boat carrying six armed individuals about 88 nautical miles southwest of Bulhaf, Yemen, on Wednesday, according to the United Kingdom Maritime Trade Operations. And finally, Venezuela has deployed troops to confront illegal groups operating in key gold mining areas as the government seeks to revive the mining sector and attract foreign investment. I'm Nina Bambeni with your news headlines.
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4: 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This includes both of our parents, Dawood and Hawa Sainbala, Hafez Suleiman and Aisha Rabat, and Orman Humin. 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

0: Nesmotis of the Deer by a sister for her grandparents, parents and sister, Ibrahim and Aisha Buhajat and family, Mullah family from Amersfoort, sponsored by Baldur's Hyper of the Deer. Call 016-590-2920. 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
1: Sabah al-Muslim is brought to you by Mercedes-Benz Johannesburg South. 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
1: Let's look at the morning newspapers. We start off with the Star. Heartless and barbaric Cleveland killings slated.
2: Yes, so is Gauteng slipping deeper into lawlessness linked to organized crime? This is the question facing the province following the deaths of 12 people killed in a mass shooting at Cleveland's Jumpers informal settlement on Tuesday night.
1: Police mobilize for protests as undocumented migrant deadline looms.
2: So as concerns mount across South Africa over an upcoming June 30th deadline set by the anti-illegal immigration groups for undocumented migrants to leave the country, Gauteng Police Commissioner Lieutenant General Tomim Tombeni has assured residents that the province's law enforcement agencies are ready for any eventuality.
1: The Citizen running with the story, old mines quake threat.
2: So as abandoned mines filled with water and zamazamas carve away at millions of tons of rocks underground, the unstable land around mining towns is a looming crisis, with tremors and strong earthquakes threatening the property and lives of residents, according to experts.
1: The Mercury Education Department faces financial crisis.
2: Yes, the KwaZulu-Natal Department of Education is warning of a potential lawsuit from unpaid supplies and disruption to examination preparations.
1: The Cape Times running with the story, pediatric cardiologist's work recognized at the UNESCO Awards.
2: So Red Cross War Memorial Children's Hospital pediatric cardiologist and South African Medical Research Council Vice President Professor Elizel Zulte will today be honored at the L'Oreal UNESCO for Women in Science and International Awards for her groundbreaking work in improving care for children with cardiovascular disease.
1: Let's look at your morning newspapers.

0: 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Open 365 days to serve you.
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2: Assalamu alaikum wa rahmatullahi wa barakatuh. The date today, the 24th of Dhul-Hijjah 1447, corresponding to the 11th of June 2026. In your local news, the National Prosecuting Authority says Bitu Municipality Deputy Mayor Nikozolu Kwalopi is expected to appear in court on the 23rd of June on charges relating to the public discharge of a firearm. The case stems from videos shared on social media allegedly showing Kwalopi firing a weapon into the air during her son's homecoming celebration in Kwanoktula, Plettenberg Bay. The NPA says she has been served with a summons to appear in court. Kwalopi has then denied the allegations, claiming the object seen in the video was a toy gun.
3: Police have confirmed that charges were opened by members of the public. Two offences, one of pointing a firearm in public and the discharging of a firearm in a municipal area, are being investigated.
2: In other local news, the Melville Yoon has returned to South Africa following her voluntary deportation from the United States and cut short an interview with the NCA about controversy surrounding her return. Phil Yoon and her husband, Pete, were arrested in Florida in March after allegedly stealing groceries. She maintains that the incident resulted from a bank card payment issue. The interview also revisited the legal dispute with Tammy Taylor over the alleged misuse of the franchise name. On the African continent, journalists in the Ivory Coast are raising concerns over what they describe as growing government interference in the media sector. While press freedom is more established there than in some neighboring countries, journalists say it remains vulnerable. Recent protests were sparked by efforts to appoint a new leader to the National Union of Ivorian Journalists, with critics warning the move could threaten media independence.
4: In Ivory Coast, we journalists like to say freedom of expression exists, but it's the freedom after you've spoken that doesn't exist. Between 2016 and 2022, the newspaper La Voix Originale recorded at least 56 penalties.
2: And in the Umma News, Iran's Islamic Revolutionary Guard Corps says it has launched retaliatory attacks against United States forces in the region, targeting military bases in Kuwait, Bahrain and Jordan. According to Iranian media reports, the strikes follow earlier operations by the U.S. military's United States Central Command, which said it had carried out attacks on multiple targets in Iran, describing the action as self-defense. U.S. President Donald Trump had previously warned that further military action against Iran was being considered, accusing Tehran of taking too long to reach a negotiated agreement. And this morning on the Middle East Report with Meenakshi Ganguly, a Deputy Director of Human Rights Watch Asia Division, she spoke to us about the attack on civil society in Indonesia.
5: Well, the civil society in Indonesia has long protested against unlawful land acquisitions for natural resource extraction because they cause environmental harm, displace communities, particularly indigenous people. However, since the Prabowo government has come into office, we are seeing that there has been a massive crackdown on peaceful protest. The Prabowo government has also expanded the role of military in civilian affairs.
2: Meenakshi also discussed why Myanmar Rohingya refugees massacre by the Arakan army.
5: Well, the one thing that I would like to say is that the Rohingya Muslims remain one of the most distressed communities in the world. At a time when, of course, there has been so much going on, so many conflicts around the world, people might forget that the Rohingya remain disenfranchised, denied citizenship by Myanmar. Millions are in Bangladesh. Others are scattered across the world, including Malaysia, Indonesia, India, Pakistan, and so on. And they have, you know, they all would like to go home, but the conditions do not remain safe for their return. And one of the examples of this was this report that we just released on a massacre in Hoyarsiri, a village in Myanmar, in Butidong district.
2: And in your finances, now the rand is trading at 16.54 to the dollar, 22.13 to the pound, and 19.10 to the euro. Gold is trading at $4,079.65 per fine ounce, and Brent crude oil is at $93.10 a barrel. In your Salah times, in Johannesburg, Zohar sets in at 12:12 p.m. and in Durban at 12:01 p.m. I'm Nina Bambeni with your Radio Islam News at this hour.
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10: Assalamu alaikum wa rahmatullahi wa barakatuh. Welcome to Sabah al Muslim on Radio Islam International. It is the second hour of the program. My name is Habib Bobat, and inshallah, I'll be keeping you company this morning right up till 9 a.m. Lots to look forward to in the program. Shortly, we'll be chatting to Shanila Mohammed at around 7:20, and we're talking about Amnesty International. They are launching a report documenting Israel's ethnic cleansing of Palestinians. And we're talking about this in this hour. Also coming up in this hour at 7:45, we have the Africa Report with Aisha Kaji. And then in the next hour, we've got the community profile. And I'll tell you more about that in the next hour. The WhatsApp line is 072-786-1548. Shortly, when we return, we'll look at the hadith also for the morning.

0: Today's narration comes to you from the Adab al-Mufrad of Imam Bukhari rahmatullah alayhi, and also the Sahih of Imam Muslim rahmatullah alayhi, an authentic narration. Jabir radiyallahu ta'ala anhu reports that the Prophet of Allah sallallahu alayhi wa sallam has said, إِذَا دَخَلَ الرَّجُلُ بَيْتَهُ فَذَكَرَ اللَّهَ عِنْدَ دُخُولِهِ وَعِنْدَ طَعَامِهِ قَالَ 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The Messenger of Allah sallallahu alayhi wasallam has said, when a person enters his home and remembers Allah upon entering and when eating, Shaytan says, there is no place for you to stay tonight and no dinner for you. But if he enters and does not remember Allah, Shaytan says, you have found a place to stay tonight. And if he does not remember Allah when eating, then Shaytan says, you have found both lodging and dinner. Now, this hadith gives us a glimpse into a world that we cannot see. And most people think of dhikr as merely earning the reward of Allah, or as a avenue of coming closer to Allah Rabbul Izzah. But what the Prophet of Allah sallallahu alaihi wasallam is teaching us through this hadith is that dhikr also serves as a form of protection for a person and his family. Every day when we enter our home, as we unlock doors, as we greet our family, as we sit down to eat, these moments may seem like ordinary moments. Yet the Prophet of Allah sallallahu alayhi wasallam is telling us that these moments determine whether Shaytan gains access to our home or not. And so the hadith is reminding us that when you enter the house, you must greet and take the name of Allah. So there's more than one way of entering the home. The one is to say, Assalamu alaikum wa rahmatullahi wa barakatuh. That is also a dhikr. And the ulama say that you greet even if there is nobody in your house. So the greeting should become a customary practice in our home. Every person, when they enter, they should say, Assalamu alaikum wa rahmatullahi. What a beautiful way. Wa rahmatullahi wa barakatuh. May the peace of Allah, the mercy of Allah, and the blessings of Allah be upon you and the household. That's one way. Or you enter by saying Bismillah, or you enter by reading Allahumma inni as'aluka khayral mawlaji wa khayral makhraji, Bismillahi walajna wa Bismillahi kharajna. So there's more than one dua that one can read. In essence, what a person needs to take into account is that there must be some form of dhikr as a person enters the home. The easiest is Assalamu alaikum wa rahmatullahi wa barakatuh. The second thing that is highlighted in this hadith is that before eating, you take the name of Allah. Bismillah, or Bismillahi wa barakatillah, not wa ala, wa barakatillah. And you take the name of Allah Rabbul Izzah. The benefit of doing these two things, that is when you enter in the home, you take the name of Allah, then Shaytan does not spend the day or the night in your place. And the second thing is when you take the name of Allah when eating, then Shaytan does not partake in the meal. Now, the question might be arising here, and it might be coming to your mind also, that what does it mean that Shaytan enters your home, Shaytan sleeps in your house, and Shaytan takes part in your meal? What it means is that from the spiritual realm, Shaytan influences things and people in the house. So for example, you're eating and you did not take the name of Allah. You end up eating more than what you need to eat, and that's because the blessings and the barakah is lacking in that food. But the minute you take the name of Allah, then the little you eat also becomes nourishing and it becomes wholesome and fulfilling. And what it means that shaitan spends the day in your place. Shaitan doesn't need a place to stay. Shaitan basically has a place to make mischief. You know, has a place to make mischief. And one good way of bringing about mahabba in your home, not just between husband and wife, but between all other members of the household, whether it's parents and kids or siblings or parents and grandparents, whatever it is, if you want mahabba and love in your home, then you bring about the practice of the Prophet sallallahu alaihi wasallam, and that is to greet when entering and to take the name of Allah when eating. Now, these are practices that are mundane, and our mind usually do not go towards this aspect because we're so into the routine of doing things that we just go about doing it as an ordinary task of the day. But people who are cognizant of this, you would see them that they make it a point that when they enter the house, they take the name of Allah Rabbul Izzah. And when they sit down to eat, they take the name of Allah Rabbul Izzah. By the way, this narration is authentic. It appears in Sahih Muslim and also appears in Adabul Mufrad of Imam Bukhari rahmatullah alayh. I always tell you that we don't share weak or unauthentic stuff with you on the program, especially for myself, given the fact that we involve in the field of teaching. So the important thing is to take the name of Allah Rabbul Izzah. The remembrance of Allah is a fortification for you. And the Quran also speaks about that, that when shaitan wants to influence a person, the first thing he does is that he disarms a person. And how does he disarm a person? He makes him forget Allah. How do you forget Allah? By dhikr of Allah living your life. So once you are disarmed, then the protective layer is no longer there. You can Google this and you can do your own research on this. People who are involved in these dark practices, they will tell you that they struggle to penetrate and influence a person who reads Salah and Quran and who is strong on his adhkar. They cannot penetrate such a person simply because of the fortification that he has. And this has been taught to us by the Prophet sallallahu alaihi wasallam, like to read the Mu'awwidhatayn bi kasri al-waw la bi fathiha, to read Qul a'udhu bi rabbil falaq and Qul a'udhu bi rabbin nas. That will serve as protection. So there is the unseen world also that we always interacting with without even realizing, and to protect yourself is important, and more importantly to have the blessings of Allah in our home and to have the rahmah and the mercy of Allah in our home. Our home is so important. May Allah bless us all. Ameen.
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0: Let's continue with our program, and I want to tell you more about the UKSA Indaba that took place yesterday, and it was a three-day event. So the United Ulama Council of South Africa convened a municipal elections Indaba in Omonde, Johannesburg. The three-day event, which concluded yesterday, was hosted by the UKSA Political Strategy Committee to establish a structured national framework for Muslims, and this is a civic and political participation ahead of the 2026 local government elections. The conference, organized by the UKSA Political Committee, brought together a broad coalition of ulama, Muslim organizations, business leaders, academics, and civil society actors to voice community needs regarding policy and governance. Delegates of the coalition engaged directly with senior leaders from six political parties over the course of the Indaba, with discussions centered on Muslim civic consensus. And this is a strategic national framework that was drafted by UKSA to establish a unified, principled approach to local governance and political accountability. To tell you more about this, we have this field report put together by Maulana Muhammad Baam.
9: We delighted to come to a fantastic session that we had over the last 3 days on this UKSA Indaba. I think it's a turning point where for the first time we're engaging with political parties. It's so important that we play a role in getting people to vote, and this is the first stage of that, to understand what the political parties stand for, to give people a choice, and to make sure that we can make a difference in society. You know, a lot of times people complain about government is like this and government is like that, but we must go out and give people tools, give them information, and just make sure that we make South Africa a better place for all. And I'm glad that I played a role with that, together with the team, and inshallah, we'll take this whole process forward with further initiatives of a similar nature. Sure.
10: Over the last few days, we met with political parties across the spectrum to discuss key issues that affect the Muslim community. And I just want to unpack some of the key issues that we raised. One of the key issues was the issue of Palestine. And with different political parties, we raised things with regards to, for example, coal exports. And the key aspect that we wanted from all of these political parties was to see policy reform or see policy adjustment. So, for example, if we're looking at the ANC as the government of the day, or at least the leader within the GNU, what is your policy on coal, for example? Same thing posed to the DA, but in a slightly different way. Some of the other priorities that was also raised was things like online gambling. We see this proliferation of online gambling on all in all aspects, and our legislation hasn't really caught up with where we are with regards to those issues. And so these were issues that we put forward to political parties in a constructive policy perspective, and really wanted them to understand where we're coming from as a community, the social ills that something like online gambling presents, and then really get them to respond to us. A few of the other issues that were mentioned were things like Islamophobia, the rise of Islamophobia. We see xenophobia across the board. There are a few other issues as well, and we really encourage the community to consult the Muslim Civic Consensus document, which is an evolving document, and you can comment and input into that process, because at the end of the day, that document forms the basis on which we engage with political parties.
9: For the Western Cape, we focus quite a bit on spatial injustice and spatial access to land. We looked at the issue of the gentrification of Bulcap. We also looked at the access to land in light of municipal sales and the access of land for the Muslim community and the Muslim NGO community. Finally, we also touched a bit about on housing and the price of housing. And finally, we also addressed the DA specifically with regard to the Palestinian issue and how that creates a trust deficit between the voters and that party.
11: My section was to deal with Gauteng issues, and important issues that we deal with are unemployment, decaying infrastructure, crime, as well as poverty. So those were issues that I was tasked to present to all political parties. And I think those issues are critical because they, in one way or the other, end up creating criminal activity or criminal acts that we find ourselves in this country. Policy infrastructure needs to be upgraded. We have a lot of problems, water problems. We've got potholes. With this conference, we're able to put them to the political parties, and we hope we'll be able to make a follow-up and then be able to deal with it.
12: The greatest outcome for this conference was that the Muslim community has demonstrated that we now want to proactively engage politically and at civic level in a structured, coordinated, focused, solution-orientated manner. And the political parties that we did meet were highly impressed by the quality of the issues that we raised, the comprehensive nature, the focused solutions that we proposed, and as a result, have all requested us that this be the first of many interactions for the betterment of not only the Muslim community, but the broader country, inshallah.
0: Yeah, that's an overview. So if you want to read that consensus document, you can go onto the UKSA website and you can download it. It's about 60 pages, if I'm not mistaken. It basically outlines three areas of concern. You have your national priorities, which affects all South Africans, Muslims and non-Muslims alike, like unemployment, housing crisis, online gambling, etc., etc. And then you have Muslim-specific needs that are addressed in there. And then the third category is regional priorities, like for Cape Town, what are the issues that's impacting on Western Cape, then for Durban, and then for Gauteng. So submissions are still open. You can still give feedback from your side on that document. It's a work in progress. And you can go onto the website. You can email UKSA, you can send your submissions, and also make your contribution on this particular document. This committee was formed in 2024. So it's a two-year process where they've been engaging different stakeholders. And the whole idea is that instead of being reactive all the time as a Muslim community, and instead of limiting our discussions to the masjid parking lot and to our WhatsApp groups, why don't we do something constructive, something that is structured, something that is formalized, something that is organized, and we do something more proactively as opposed to reacting all the time to the things that are happening in the country. And that is what that was the main idea behind this conference. Now, the key role players in the industry are well aware of the Muslim community, their needs, their concerns. And the idea behind this is that now they're going to respond back to UKSA. They've been given 30 days to reply to these concerns and to voice their opinion on this matter. And the idea was to get it to be part of their policy as they draft their policies in the build-up to the election. For example, bylaws regulating the adhan and noise pollution, and likewise the registration of masajid and Muslim institutions. So to facilitate for all of this, they are asking the governing parties or the parties in opposition also that as part of their policy, they need to adopt these issues that makes it that makes it easier for the Muslim community that are living there. And one important point that Sheikh Riyad Fattah from the MJC, the Amir, raised a very critical point. He says every time when we're talking about Muslim discourse, we pin it in a way that we are a minority in this country, we are a minority. He says that's a wrong way of addressing issues. We are not the minority. We are the citizens of this country. And he says, I was born from the soil. My father was born here. My grandfather was born here. I'm not a minority. I'm a South African citizen. And with that framework in mind, they were engaging the political parties and to trying to readdress this issue that we should not see ourselves as minorities, but to see ourselves as South Africans who are passionate about moving the country forward.
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14: Assalamu alaikum wa rahmatullahi wa barakatuh. In your news headlines locally, the National Prosecuting Authority says Bitu Municipality Deputy Mayor Nogzola Kolwapi is expected to appear in court on the 23rd of June on charges relating to the public discharge of a firearm.
15: Police have confirmed that charges were opened by members of the public. Two offences, one of pointing a firearm in public and the discharging of a firearm in a municipal area, are being investigated.
14: And on the African continent, journalists in the Ivory Coast are raising concerns over what they describe as growing government interference in the media sector.
16: In Ivory Coast, we journalists like to say freedom of expression exists, but it's the freedom after you've spoken that doesn't exist. Between 2016 and 2022, the newspaper La Voix Originale recorded at least 56 penalties.
14: And on your Ummah front, Iran's Islamic Revolutionary Guard Corps says it has launched retaliatory attacks against United States forces in the region, targeting military bases in Kuwait, Bahrain, Jordan, and according to Iranian media reports. And this morning on the Middle East Report with Meenakshi Ganguly, Deputy Director of Human Rights Watch Asia Division, she spoke to us about the attack on civil society in Indonesia.
17: Well, the civil society in Indonesia has long protested against unlawful land acquisitions for natural resource extraction because they cause environmental harm, displace communities, particularly indigenous people. However, since the Prabowo government has come into office, we are seeing that there has been a massive crackdown on peaceful protest. The Prabowo government has also expanded the role of military in civilian affairs.
14: I'm Nina Bambini with the news headlines.
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It's time to open the doors of your mind and get the cogs in your brain turning with Radio Islam's word game. Cryptic crossword challenge. Pay attention to the three cryptic clues Maulana Waja shares every morning. Put them together and figure out the answer. And on air, cryptic crossword to get you thinking. Radio Islam International.

0: Jimran Ahmed Waja, Assalamu alaikum wa rahmatullahi wa barakatuh.
1: Wa alaikum assalam wa rahmatullahi wa barakatuh, Mara.
0: How are you doing, Mara Waja?
1: Alhamdulillah, doing very, very, very well, and I hope the same for you, Mara.
0: Alhamdulillah, alhamdulillah. How good are you with street names, Mara Waja? You know, some people are so particular, they'll tell you, you go down Rose Avenue, then turn onto Protea, carry on straight on Nirvana, first turn right onto Jewel Street, and then you take the left. That's how they talk. But myself, I don't talk like that. I just made up some examples that I could think of. If somebody asks you with directions, where's Starling Street, you probably won't even know. But it's a street here down the road by Radio Islam. Starling Street or Link Street. So, and if you're giving direction, yeah, just take your first left and then go right, like, and then go round, and then you see a stadium. There's no street names. I just got, the other day I was thinking that I said, we're living in lands. Now I'm about 38 now, Mulana Waja. I said, but now I can't remember street names. That's bad, I'm saying. At least the main ones. You know where's where, but so what I do is, in the car you have that Apple Play, so that the maps are always running. Even if you're not using it. So now I've made it a point to basically take note of all the streets that I'm driving. Like even going to the masjid, I say, okay, well, now I'm passing Sparrow Avenue. Okay, now I'm passing Swan. Okay, now I'm passing this street. So now, okay, now I have I know more streets by name. I guess we don't need names to get around in lanes, but I'm just saying it's something that you don't really take to cognizant, but... fascinating thing, isn't it?
1: Yeah, it is interesting. Well, there's, you know, quite a bit if you think of on street names. The one is that before if you looked at the way the setup was before, so there would be poles with the street names on top of it. And then a lot of streets had it. And if it didn't have that, what it would have is painted on the side of the road, you would find all the streets had the names painted on the side of the street. Nowadays, if you go to few people's houses, they just make a fancy design, and if the, you know, they put
0: 23 on neon
1: on exactly like that. But you don't just see that. You don't see the street names on the side of the road. You don't see the poles with it. They've done away with all of that. Well, the government, they can't fix up the roads. You don't really expect them to really put the street names back onto the roads. But that is something that used to really help, and the name used to then stick out. You used to see the name of the street. Like you're saying, now you've got to have it on your phone. And then, like you're saying, having it on your phone, but nowadays, because of GPS systems that we have, whether it's the GPS system now that has even evolved, now we've got it on our phones, the various maps apps that we have on our phone. So it just takes you from place to place. It just tells you, turn here, turn there, turn here, turn there. And we don't exactly then follow, unless like you are doing it consciously. But other than that, we don't just follow the names of streets, etc. So I think that is why we've kind of like lost it. Even if you look at it nowadays, postal deliveries also is almost non-existent. Yes, you get the courier services that still need to deliver to addresses. But yeah, I suppose that is why nowadays you don't just find, and I suppose that's why in those days they had to make sure the streets were all marked and named, because that person from the, you know, the postman riding his bicycle needed to know which street he's delivering his mail to. So yeah, nowadays that is all gone, and with that I think our interest in streets and street names has also gone by. But it's actually something quite interesting, you know. You look at different areas and sometimes they might choose birds, sometimes they might choose different things, different colors, different animals, etc.
0: Unless you're in Azadwal or Roshni.
1: Yeah.
0: Taj Mahal Avenue.
1: Yeah.
0: Surti Avenue. Yeah, so what street is Shahnul Islam Masjid on, Mulana Waja? Let's test your knowledge.
1: Shahnul Islam actually falls on Neon and Khout Corner, Neon and Khout Crescent.
0: Okay. And the third one, because it's...
1: No, the third one, Agon, yeah. But now that's like the back. That's the Agon, the last street is Agon. It's Agon, Neon, Hilliam, Khout.
0: Right, and Masjid al-Salihin?
1: That is on Corner Jewel and Moonstone Street.
0: Not bad, eh? Not bad. But yesterday
1: if you ask me those others, I was going to say that. Take my child to school 5 days a week, yet if you ask me the name of the street, I don't know, because I just know where to go. And that is how we have become. We just know where to go, but we don't follow like street names.
0: Nirvana East and West, isn't it?
1: Right.
0: You got Nirvana and then Nirvana East and West.
1: Mm-hmm.
0: I know they always get confused, the delivery guys.
1: Yeah.
0: And Starling also, there's two Starlings, one in Lanesia South.
1: And one year.
0: Mm-hmm. They say how many times wrong parcels come. So, yeah. Okay. What street is Jamia Masjid on?
1: Khemso.
0: That was an easy one. Let me think now. What about Masjid Sulaiman?
1: No idea whatsoever.
0: No idea.
1: Is that not Bengal? No, it's close to Bengal.
0: No idea.
1: It's
0: even if you ask me, I wouldn't know. Yeah. Masjid Sulaiman. Masjid Ashraf.
1: No idea.
0: Masjid Khalid bin Walid. Okay, that one you would know.
1: It's also close to Bengal. But
0: Flamingo, isn't it?
1: Flamingo. Is it Flamingo?
0: The main road is Flamingo,
1: yeah,
0: isn't it?
1: But it runs right down till there?
0: Yeah, there's no turning right or left. You go straight down.
1: All right.
0: That's one street you enter from the beginning of Lens and you enter and you exit to the end.
1: All right.
0: Into Anchorville.
1: Yeah. True.
0: Anyways, what is the first clue?
1: First clue, yeah, we should have thought of streets today. But anyway, the first clue that we're giving the listeners for today, Ma, this word has got to do with somebody that can be somebody that is very easily cheated. Or somebody that is very easily deceived.
0: Gullible.
1: Something like that. It's not the word. Something like that.
0: Bola Bala. Bola Bala Sharif Admi.
1: Yeah, you remember those words, huh?
0: Yeah. Yeah, bohat Bola Bala Sharif Admi.
1: Yeah, so somebody that can be deceived very easily. That's what we're talking about.
0: All right. Gullible, susceptible, prone to... All right. 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
0: Okay, it is the Africa Report this morning with Aisha Kaji. In today's Africa Report, we look at three major stories shaping the continent: the controversial U.S. deportation deal with African countries, we look at the proposed constitutional changes in Zimbabwe, and Sudan's worsening humanitarian crisis. These issues are serious questions about sovereignty, governance, human rights, democracy, and the failure of regional diplomacy. We discuss this with South African governance and human rights consultant Aisha Kaji. Aisha, assalamu alaikum wa rahmatullahi wa barakatuh, and welcome to Radio Islam International.
9: Wa alaikum salam wa rahmatullahi wa barakatuh. Shukran jazilan.
0: So, Aisha, let's start off with the U.S. deportation deals. What concerns do these arrangements raise for African countries in terms of sovereignty, transparency, and human rights?
9: Well, given that many of these deals have been very secretive and they are deporting third country migrants from the U.S. to African countries such as Cameroon, Sierra Leone, the Democratic Republic of Congo, Central African Republic, Uganda, and others, and that the details of those deals are not made public, there is much concern that, firstly, these African countries are coming under pressure, either financial pressure or being financially incentivized to receive these migrants. Secondly, that the fact that these migrants in the U.S. are from other countries, not from those African countries or even indeed from Africa, the fact that they are from countries in Latin America, some of them Turkish, some of them from Southeast Asia, etc., that they are have no connection with the countries to which they are being deported. Mm. And thirdly, that their human rights, both in the U.S. and in the countries to which they are being deported, are being suppressed, violated, etc. So there are concerns on multiple fronts about this practice. And, you know, there have been concerns raised both within the U.S. and within the countries, the receiving countries, and of course within the African Commission for Human and People's Rights. Because what this practice does is it erodes democracy, not only in the U.S., where democracy has been heavily eroded over the last year or two, but also in the countries to which these people are sent. Because, as I said earlier, they have no connection with those countries. They are involuntarily sent there. And then very often they are treated badly when they arrive there, including with threats of deportation to further countries again. And in some cases, you know, reports of harassment, torture, etc.
0: So the question then is, Aisha, why would governments accept such deals?
9: Well, as I said, you know, we don't know the details of these deals, but there has been speculation within the United States, at least, that the United States is paying these countries to these African countries to accept the non-national deportees. So there are, because there were some leaks from Democratic members, from Democrats, you know, in the administration, it's estimated that the price paid, or that the total cost of deporting even one migrant, can be as much as more than $1 million US dollars. And of course, for the country in question, that's a hell of a lot of money. It's also not always just financial payment, but also financial pressure, or pressure to affect that other deals, other bilateral deals, trade deals, especially, would be affected if the countries concerned did not accept these so-called migrants, because they're actually involuntary migrants. So I'm not sure one can call them migrants.
0: Mm, indeed. Now, turning to Zimbabwe, proposed constitutional changes could extend presidential terms from 5 to 7 years and affect future.

0: an Institute for Security Studies analyst recycle the current president, Emmerson Mnangagwa, through a constitutional coup. So basically, you know, many analysts are saying that this constitutional amendment or proposed amendment would give Zimbabwe's presidents at least another 2 years in office, maybe up to 2030, taking him up to 2030. And, you know, just basically continuing this trend within Africa to hold on to power and to not give up power in a constitutional manner. So that's the major criticism being, you know, targeting this amendment, is that it's really a way to keep him in power. But, you know, the public consultation process has also been flawed. And despite the fact that many representations have been made to Parliament and in the public consultation process, it does appear that this amendment is going to be pushed through by the ruling party. So what the bill really does, it elongates the electoral cycle itself from 5 to 7 years for everybody. Okay, from local councillors to the president. Wow. Okay, and that means that the erosion of democracy, because the more often people are involved in voting for their leaders and helping to elect and choose their leaders, the better the health of the democracy. Now, the standard in most countries is 4 to 5 years. To extend this to 7 years is thus problematic. Secondly, the constitutional amendment also includes a proposal to elect the president via parliament. While this is often the norm in parliamentary democracies, in Zimbabwe, there has been, the constitution was written in such a way that the public choose the president directly, and that it's not, he's not, he or she is not, you know, chosen by members of parliament. So again, you know, many people believe this is an infringement of individual rights to have a say in, or a direct say in, electing the head of state.
1: Indeed. And then turning our attention to Sudan, millions are facing hunger and displacement as the war continues.
0: Absolutely.
1: Why has regional diplomacy failed so badly to stop the fighting and protect civilians?
0: Well, firstly, Sudan has been problematic even before the secession of South Sudan. You know, it's a country that has been mired in conflict for decades. And even prior to the independence of Sudan, it was a country mired in controversy because of the way colonial oversight happened there. And regional initiatives, while well-meaning, have looked superficially at ending the conflict through bringing members of the, you know, people involved or leaders involved in the conflict to the negotiating table. They've looked superficially at disarmament. What they haven't really looked at are the underlying factors of this conflict in Sudan. It's a country very close to my heart. I've done a lot of work there. And really, these underlying structural drivers of the conflict, if you will, are the competition over resources, very, very weak state institutions that come as a result of decades of authoritarian leadership. And then, of course, very importantly, the influence of external actors who have vested interests in the country. And these include some of the countries in the region, but more significantly, countries further afield, such as the US, such as China, such as the United Arab Emirates, etc. So, you know, these are, and these are only, that's the tip of the iceberg. I'm just mentioning a few of the players. But there are countries and blocks of countries, including the European Union, who are you know, playing a role in this conflict and who need to be called to account for that. Because you can't, on the one hand, you know, elect to be a peace broker in the negotiations, while on the other hand, having vested interest in the country in the sense that those are going to bias your neutrality in attempting to broker a peace negotiation. And remember, this is, you know, this is a country where almost two-thirds of the population have been affected by the conflict, where about 14 million have been displaced, both internally, about 10 million internally, and the others in the region mainly. And

0: where, you know, at least 40% of the country's population is now facing severe starvation.
1: It is actually appalling that the Sudan's crisis, what does it tell you in a sense that you have African institutes and you have international institutions which have failed the people in Africa. And this is not a conflict that's a month or two long, but it's going on for at least going into the third or fourth year. How is it that in such a progressive world that something like this continues to happen and nobody is doing anything about it?
0: In a word, greed. Greed internally and greed externally, within the region and farther afield. You know, the United Arab Emirates, which is a, shall we say, clearinghouse for gold, is coining in gold, largely coming from the Sudan, and in return, arming the rapid support forces in Sudan. And the rapid support forces come originally from one of the Janjaweed militias that was... one of the major Janjaweed militia organizations that was involved in the Darfur genocide in the early 2000s. So you're looking at, as I said, decades of violence and conflict, and countries, purported Muslim countries, to really, you know, not put the situation with any mask over it. Purported Muslim countries behaving in this manner, profiting from the debts and misery of millions of fellow Muslims. What kind of a world are we living in?
1: Indeed. Aisha, jazakallah khairan for your time this morning. Much appreciated.
0: Shukran jazilan. Have a wonderful day further. Assalamu alaikum wa rahmatullahi wa barakatuh.
1: You too. Wa alaikum salam wa rahmatullahi wa barakatuh. That was Aisha Kaji speaking to us in this Africa report on US deportation deals, Zimbabwe's proposed constitutional changes, and Sudan's humanitarian crisis.
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9: Assalamu alaikum wa rahmatullahi wa barakatuh. The day today, the 25th of Dhul-Hijjah, 1447, corresponding to the 11th of June, 2026. In your local news, police suspect that ongoing illegal mining turf wars may be linked to the deadly mass shooting at Jumpers informal settlement in Cleveland, Johannesburg. 12 people were killed and 10 others injured when more than 10 gunmen traveling in a white Toyota Quantum allegedly opened fire on residents on Wednesday night. The motive for the attack was not yet being confirmed. Gauteng Police Commissioner Tomim Tombeni said the settlement is located near an illegal mining area, making mining-related conflicts a possible line of investigation. Police have since launched a manhunt for the suspect.
10: At this stage, we could not determine what it is, the motive. As you know, this area is just adjacent to the illegal mining area. So we are having those suspicions, but one can term this incident to be insane, to be heartless, to a certain extent, it is barbaric.
9: And in other local news, the Matlanga Commission resumes with Gauteng Traffic Police Chief Inspector Samuel Mushaba set to continue his testimony. The inquiry is investigating allegations of misconduct and criminality linked to major drug bust, with particular focus on the Arrowton operation in Johannesburg. During the raid, police seized more than 700 kilograms of cocaine, valued at about 300 million rand. Investigators allege that established procedures were ignored and that crime intelligence officer Feroz Khan interfered with the operation. On the African continent, in the midst of the Ebola epidemic, doctors in the Democratic Republic of Congo said they will go on strike from the 11th of June. They have denounced what they said was the government's failure to respond concretely to their demands for better pay and working conditions. The doctors' union said they had also called for increased budget allocations, the health sector to address systemic underfunding.
11: The social movement comes at a time when the Congolese health system remains under severe pressure in the face of several public health challenges, including Ebola. Unions say that while their strike will affect facilities across the country, emergency services will continue operating to ensure care for the most vulnerable patients. The government is continuing negotiations with representatives of doctors to avoid a prolonged disruption of the country's health services.
9: In your Umi News, a new report by Amnesty International alleges that Israeli authorities are carrying out a campaign of ethnic cleansing against Palestinian Bedouin communities in the occupied West Bank. The 150-page report claims Israel is committing the crime against humanity of forcible transfer through policies targeting Bedouin and herding communities in Area C, which makes up to 60% of the West Bank. According to Amnesty, the Israeli government has expanded gun licenses, increased the number of armed settlers, boosted funding for settlers, and accelerated settlement construction at the legislation of outposts in the area. And this morning on the Middle East Report with Meenakshi Ganguly, Deputy Director of Human Rights Watch Asia Division, about India and the Human Rights Watch was repeatedly raised concerns about religious freedoms in India and the main concern at the moment.
12: We are extremely concerned in India by the sort of Hindu majoritarianism, an ideology that is a part of the ruling BJP politics. But however, it is extending now to actions by ordinary citizens. There are, you know, the people that will sort of attack mosques or you know, jeer at people during prayers. But the most concerning is this this new thing that is happening, which is a crackdown on what the authorities claim to be illegal migrants. Now, what is happening is that there are many that come from Bangladesh into India to work, but that should be handled in a way that states responsibly handle irregular migration, instead of what is happening now, which is that people are being detained, and if they're not able to establish their identity, which is often difficult, especially amongst the working classes, where people do not have all identity documents dating back to their parents or grandparents, then they are deemed to be not citizens. And recently, several have been pushed into Bangladesh, where Bangladesh border guards have, of course, refused to accept them, which means that these people are stranded in no man's land between the two borders for days on end without any protection. This is a serious human rights violation, and the Indian authorities really need to act on this.
9: In your finances, now the rand is trading at 16.53 to the dollar, 22.12 to the pound, and 19.09 to the euro. Gold is trading at $4,077.63 per fine ounce, and Brent crude oil is at $93.10 a barrel. In your Salah times, in Johannesburg, Zohar sets in at 12.12 p.m. and in Durban at 12.01 p.m. I'm Nina Bambeni with your Radio Islam News at this hour.
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0: It's time to open the doors of your mind and get the cogs in your brain turning with Radio Islam's word game. 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
1: All right, to Mulana Waja. Assalamu alaikum wa rahmatullahi wa barakatuh. Again, it's the third and final hour of the program. Things are happening here in the world. What is the second clue? You tell us.
2: Jima, so the second clue that we're giving the listeners, keeping in mind, the first clue we gave you, we said that this word refers to a person that can be easily duped or easily deceived. Gullible, what we would say, right? That is the first clue. The second clue is that this word also refers to a specific type of a fish. It's also the name, yeah. It's the name of a...
1: I had fish last night.
2: Oh, that's good. But yeah, This refers to a specific type of fish. I doubt you eat this one.
1: Is it?
2: It's not... I don't know. I'm not you just know the normal fish that you eat. But yeah, this is a type of a fish.
1: My wife asked why I'm so quiet when I was eating a tour of these bones. So I'm concentrating.
2: Yeah.
1: You don't want to choke on one. It's not so serious, but it's uncomfortable.
2: It's uncomfortable, yeah.
1: Type of a fish, you say?
2: Type of a fish.
1: Right. 8:30, inshallah, third clue. We continue to follow developments, especially in KwaZulu-Natal. Yesterday, things were quite heated up, and we had the CBD basically coming to a standstill, to a grinding halt, as they say. And one of our listeners messaged us to say they just drove past Sherwood Hall, and we said about 500, because that's what the IOL news article was reporting. They said, Morana, it's not 500. You can comfortably say it's close to 1,000 people from Malawi and Zimbabwe and those countries in neighboring countries that are taking shelter and refuge there. And many of them are sleeping outside, literally outside, like a Muzdalifa type of setup, as they would say. It's quite sad, and they're rounding up these people. The difficulty here is that there's nobody protecting them legally. You know, like, you don't have lawyers getting involved, which usually you do see that happening with other communities. But when it comes to our African brothers and sisters, we don't usually see that kind of intervention taking place. And I suppose that's where the gap is. And as a result, the authorities do come down hard on them. And sometimes their rights, you know, apparently are also trampled upon simply because there's the language barrier, then they don't have context as to who to get in touch with, and no real access to lawyers or legal teams. But when it comes to other communities, those kind of interventions do take place. I think we need to close that gap, and we need to be more, sympathetic, and also we need to be more concerned about all brothers and sisters and not just specific communities. If you are listening, you are a person that can make a difference, you are an activist, then you should get involved and try and help out wherever you can through your field, inshallah. I met a person in the week. He says, we had this issue recurring in our area. I won't mention the name. And they used to just round up the people and take them to the police station and put them in the back of the bucky. He says, I then went to educate myself on social justice and understanding the laws of the country. I should just go to the police station now to rattle out a few laws and say section checks, this and that. And the police were unable to then confront or defend their position, and those guys used to be out in a short while. So there are people that are trying to do it in their own way. The humanitarian intervention is taking place. We need to get more on the legal side to get these communities also protected, especially those who are documented. Especially those who are documented. May Allah make it easy.
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1: This morning on our community profile, we are chatting to Zahira S.A. Jogi, who is an award-winning optometrist, entrepreneur, author and humanitarian. As the owner of Neo Vision Olivedale Corner and Kwena Square, she has dedicated her career to helping people, and she is helping people see the world more clearly while ensuring that quality eye care remains accessible to those who need it most. Driven by a passion for service, Zahira founded the Ruya Project in 2016, a non-profit organization providing free vision services to underprivileged communities. Her commitment to uplifting others has earned her numerous accolades, including the Young Mandela's Award, the Panache Woman of Wonder Award, and the Woman Making a Difference Award. Beyond her clinical and humanitarian work, she is also the author of 5 children's books aimed at educating young readers about vision and eye health in an engaging and accessible way. So this morning we are chatting to her about her journey. Zahira, assalamu alaikum wa rahmatullahi wa barakatuh, and welcome to Radio Islam International. Jazakallah khairan. It's a pleasure to have you on board. So, Zaira, every person has a story that shapes who they become. Looking back on your journey, what are some of the experiences and lessons that have had the greatest influence on the person you are today?
10: Looking back, the defining lesson of my journey was realizing that professional skill and personal integrity are not mutually exclusive, but in fact go hand in hand. I've learned to connect my personal values with my professional identity, that I can wear many hats without having to compromise who I am or what I stand for. I would say my childhood, my time in university, and then my transition into the working world have been vital stepping stones that have shaped me into who I am today. Where, like, early on in my training, I realized that clear vision is a fundamental building block for a person's life, education, and confidence. And that realization completely shifted my perspective that I didn't just want to be a clinician, but I wanted to do more for my community. Having worked in a diverse range of environments, from rural to retail, I've seen firsthand how access to IT specifically impacts people from all walks of life. And as a professional, I wanted to make a genuine, lasting difference in my patients' lives.
1: You are known both as a healthcare professional and a community leader. Was there a particular moment or experience that sparked your passion for serving others?
10: My passion for serving others came from my childhood. Growing up, my parents have always encouraged us to be actively involved in our community. So when I mentioned that I would like to pursue optometry as a career, their stories and advice and the values of being that they had instilled in me is what eventually led me to a series of quiet realizations during my clinical training and early work life that sparked this desire to serve others. I would see patients who had lived for years with even correctable vision issues that held them back from working or learning, simply because they didn't have access to an optometrist. And realizing that a simple pair of glasses or just access to a basic vision screening could entirely alter someone's life trajectory was the spark that drove me to try and bridge the gap between private practice and public service, ensuring quality eye care reaches those who need it the most.
1: Many people see the achievements, but not the journey behind them. What are some of the biggest challenges you faced in your personal or professional life, and how did you manage to overcome them?
10: I faced many challenges throughout my journey. It took me a year longer to complete the optometry course, but in that year, it allowed me the opportunity to work as an assistant in the pediatric optometry clinic. And that eventually led to me finding my passion in pediatric eye care and actually advocating for it. And then after qualifying, I worked at the rural clinic, and it was the first time I lived away from home, which was very challenging for me, but it awarded me the time and the space to learn who I am as a person and who I would like to be one day. I went on to work in retail optometry. So from rural to retail, it's quite a sort of world of difference. We're now navigating the long hours, demanding work schedule, and sacrificing weekends and time spent with my family. And at that time, being newly married, it was quite challenging trying to find a good work-life balance. And then over the years, from 2016 till now, developing and working on the RIA project, there have been many challenges and lessons that I've learned along the way. But, I mean, in every, I would say, challenge is always a fear, is always a blessing if you really look at the big picture. But overcoming these challenges, firstly, that resilience is not just about pushing through on your own. It's about knowing who you are and what you stand for, holding close to your core beliefs and fighting for your dreams. And while you're doing all of that, always surround yourself with a strong support structure.
1: So important. And looking at your journey, we see that the recurring theme throughout your work, and that is service to others. And I know you touched on this early on, that you grow up in an environment like this with your parents emphasizing this. Where do you think that this sense of responsibility towards the community come from?
10: So I was raised on the Islamic principle of desire for one's neighbor what you desire for yourself. And the Prophet has encouraged us and taught us to care for the vulnerable, the orphaned, and the elderly. And again, you know, growing up in home entered by Islamic morals and the universal ethos of care, I believe Allah subhanahu wa ta'ala has placed me with clinical skill sets, and therefore it is my responsibility to use this blessing to help those around me. I've been given or been blessed with the tools that can help someone directly break their cycle of disadvantage, and one day I will be answerable as to how I managed to give this or these gifts that I was given.
1: Now, talk to us about the Ru'ya project, and this has become a vehicle for positive change. What does this project entail? Tell us more about this.
10: So, the Ru'ya project is a non-profit organization that we started in 2016, and the purpose of it is to sort of see affordable eye care to underprivileged communities. So, we focus on orphanages and elderly care centers. And the reason for that is, as I mentioned, you know, working in the rural communities, I saw there was the lack of access to facilities and the lack of awareness. And I felt I needed to do something to, even if you're not getting the services out there, at least the awareness of why IK is important, why people need to have their eyes tested. I saw a patient who was completely blind because of glaucoma, which is hypertension in the eye. And that is something where if a person has tiny teeth, but if they get into the facilities at a good time before those sort of conditions start to occur, they can actually sort of save their vision and save their eyesight. And that is what I wanted to work for, to actually protect people, protect their vision from something that I knew based on my clinical expertise.
1: Indeed. And what's the feeling like of helping somebody, and in your field of life, in your line of work, it's such a meaningful change that you see helping somebody see clearly, and now you spoke about a glaucoma case. What's the feeling like on your side when you do help somebody out like that?
10: I think that is really heartwarming, it's really amazing, especially with the little child who, you know, has a vision issue and they get their first pair of glasses, that excitement on their face, just a happiness, a pure joy. And knowing that, like, again, that like Allah trusted me with this and I'm able to help the people and at least, you know, provide that kind of service, it really is heartwarming.
1: What would be your message to people who are listening to you in a similar field, or even people across other fields? What would be your message to them?
10: I would say, especially like, so this is something that one of my mentors sort of taught me, and this is something that really stuck with me. And she said that as a woman of being in the workplace, we have more to prove, especially the way we are perceived in the world through a sort of negative lens, very harshly. And so we need to use our platforms very positively. And by using our platforms, we can dismantle all those misconceptions slowly but surely. And because of that guidance, I've learned that as people, we must never shy away from our dreams and our goals, but we must remain fiercely resilient in the pursuit of them.
1: Indeed. Zahira, jazakallah khairan for your time, much appreciated this morning on Radio Islam International.
10: Ameen, jazakallah for having me on the show.
1: Assalamu alaikum wa rahmatullahi wa barakatuh. That was Zahira S.A. Jogi, and she was part of our community profile this morning, an award-winning optometrist, entrepreneur, author, and humanitarian.

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1: Assalamu alaikum wa rahmatullahi wa barakatuh. Making headlines. About 500 Nigerian nationals began their repatriation process at the Nigerian High Commission in Pretoria yesterday morning. They were on their way to the Owar Tamo International Airport. The Nigerians are set to leave South Africa on a repatriation flight funded by the government. So far, over 1,000 Nigerians want to return home ahead of a 30th of June deadline set by anti-migrant groups.
2: More protests gaining momentum, particularly in parts of Gauteng here in Ekurhuleni side, as well as in Durban. But however, when we speak to them about what is unfolding, to say that we have had the President of the Republic, Cyril Ramaphosa, saying a few words on Sunday to say that they are going to tackle this issue of illegal immigration by deploying members of Border Management Authority to ensure that they intercept anyone who wants to enter the country illegally, and also the Department of Home Affairs also to work together with the South African Police Service, SAPS, to ensure that nobody takes law into their own hands.
1: Now, Uganda's President Yoweri Museveni addressed the nation yesterday with an update on the country's Ebola outbreak. Data from the World Health Organization showed 19 cases with 2 confirmed deaths and 5 recoveries. Significantly, those numbers haven't changed since last week. All of the cases identified in Uganda have been linked to people traveling from neighboring DR Congo, the epicenter of the outbreak. The WHO says the risk in Uganda is still high due to its shared border with the DRC. At least 117.8 million people, or 1 in 70 individuals worldwide, remain forcibly displaced, according to a report released by the United Nations High Commissioner for Refugees yesterday. For the first time in 10 years, forced displacement has declined, a shift driven by large-scale returns of refugees and internally displaced peoples from the world's biggest displacement crisis. Despite a roughly 4% decrease in the number of displaced people in 2025, this progress has been overshadowed by Lebanon's fast-growing displacement crisis. Since the U.S.-Israeli war on Iran began in late March 2026, Israeli attacks have forcibly displaced more than 1 million, with a further 3.2 million internally displaced in Iran. From the news desk, assalamu alaikum wa rahmatullahi wa barakatuh.
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0: It's time to open the doors of your mind and get the cogs in your brain turning with Radio Islam's word game. Cryptic Crossword Challenge.
1: Her message. Assalamu alaikum wa rahmatullahi wa barakatuh. It is 8:33 Central African time. We continue with our program. We have Mawlana Ahmed Waja in studio. Yes, what is the third clue?
2: Third clue. So today, Mawlana, we're giving you just meanings of the word. We're not telling you any letters and vowels and nothing like that. The third clue is this word is also used in the engineering field.
1: Engineering field.
2: It's also used in the engineering field. So it's three different, basically, you could say, meanings of the word that we've given you, but all of them very, very different from each other. So it's a very diverse word. The first clue we gave you, we told you it refers to a person that is very gullible. Second clue we gave you, we told you it's a type of a fish. And the third clue we're giving you is that it's used in engineering field as well. So three clues.
1: Okay, 072-786-1548.
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1: Tell me the people are getting the answers correct, Mullah.
2: The people, well, I've never heard this amount of fish names in my life, Mullah. But anyway.
1: Something fishy.
2: I'm just, okay, let me just do a count again, right? So it was 1, 2, 3, 4. Yeah, that's where we sit with today. Four correct answers. Alhamdulillah, that's good. That's good. Let's just go through. I think the most common answer, this answer must have come up, I think, about 20 times. People gave this answer, the word sucker. All right. I didn't even know it to be a type of a fish, but yeah, wow. That's the answer that a lot of people gave. Sucker is not the correct answer. Some people gave sucker fish again. If you're just going to go through all of these... Yeah, as a, then other fish names like guppy, sucker, stump nose, and then the scredulas, vacuum sucker. I don't know, it's just a whole lot of different fish names that have come through. The correct word, the word that we were looking for today, Marana, is the word, okay, yeah, this person gets it also now. Before we could give the answer out. So that makes it 5 correct answers for today. I see somebody else typing. Yeah, I don't know. They've realized sake is wrong, so they're looking for other clues because now we get another correct answer. So it's now sitting at 6 correct answers. Somebody tried a very dangerous fish, a piranha.
1: Piranha?
2: No, not piranha. The word that we were looking at today, Marana, so I think we'll leave it at 6 correct answers. The word that we were looking at is the word gudgeon. The word gudgeon. It's spelled G-U-D-G-E-O-N. G-U-D-G-E-O-N. Gudgeon. Gudgeon is actually a small freshwater fish. All right. They say it's caught more in the fresh waters of Australia, that region, not much from what I've read up, not much here in South Africa, but it's more those regions. And then this fish is said to be something that is very, it's a very easy fish to catch. In fact, a lot of people would catch it and they would use this fish as bait to catch bigger fish. So because this fish is a fish that is very easy to catch and it's known as the gudgeon fish, so that is why they call a person that is very easily deceived or gullible. They then give that person, they name that person after this fish, that the person is a gudgeon, meaning that they're very easily deceived. And then in the engineering field, they also use this word. It refers to certain types of engineering tools. It's also called a gudgeon. So, yeah.
1: Not gajar halwa.
2: No, not that, Ma. Not that.
1: Gajan.
2: That's probably tomorrow. Gajan is spelled G-U-D-G-E-O-N.
1: Gajan.
2: Gajan.
1: Gajan. Kush kush peng. Penguin. What is yesterday's one? Yesterday's was?
2: Kush kush peng, yeah.
1: Kush kush peng. So that was today's word, gajan. Mm. Interesting indeed. So is it? It's a proper word that they use, it's not in colloquial language.
2: Yeah, but it's a proper word, just not very common in our usage. We don't just hear that word very common. And when you look it up, even they speak more about the fish than the meaning of the word. Most dictionaries refer to more the fish than the word itself.
1: Interesting indeed. Tomorrow is Jumu'ah. Inshallah, we'll see you tomorrow morning, nice and early.
2: Inshallah, looking forward to it.
1: Assalamu alaikum wa rahmatullahi wa barakatuh.
2: Wa alaikum assalam wa rahmatullah.
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0: Tensions around migration, xenophobia and community safety have once again come into sharp focus in South Africa following recent incidents involving foreign nationals in parts of the country. Against this backdrop, a coalition of activists, community organizations, trade unionists and civil society groups have begun organizing a campaign aimed at countering xenophobia, preventing violence and promoting solidarity between communities. One of the organizers involved in these efforts is Julie Eccles, a member of Save Our Sacred Lands, SOSL, and the Workers and Socialist Party, WASP, WASP. She joins us to unpack the concerns driving this campaign, what organizers are hoping to achieve ahead of June 30, and why they believe tackling xenophobia requires addressing deeper social and economic challenges. Julie, thank you very much for your time and welcome to Radio Islam International.
1: Good morning and thank you so much for having me.
0: It's a pleasure indeed. So Julie, for listeners who may not be familiar with these developments, what prompted the recent meeting and why did organizers feel a counter-mobilization was necessary at this time?
1: Well, I think everyone can see what's going on in the country. We're descending into chaos. We're descending into pogrom against migrants, foreign nationals, refugees, and South Africans who don't fit the mold of what people consider to be local. We have 8.9 million internal migrants. In other words, people moving from one province to another, seeking work or whatever it may be. And often those people are mistaken for migrants, or even worse, told that they don't belong in that province because they're from another province. So we are seeing the fragmentation of our country along the lines of not just nationality, but ethnicity, race, the most ridiculous characteristics like the hue of your skin, your accent, and just assumptions that people are now making about each other. And I think we need to understand that this is a gift to the ruling class. It's a gift to imperialism. It's a gift to the capitalist class that wants to divide the working class and keep it weak so that it cannot stand up, unify, and demand better conditions from the government, the ruling class, the capitalists, the bosses, etc.
0: There are many South Africans who are frustrated by unemployment, crime, and poor service delivery. Why do you believe xenophobia is not the answer to these challenges?
1: Yeah, I think it's obviously not the answer, but it's been presented that way by people who want to divide the working class, who want to divide the unemployed. I mean, more and more, we're seeing young people go from one institution to another in their thousands with their students, demanding work. We have the highest unemployment rate in the world. Now, our migrants, right, people who are in the informal sector selling knickknacks on the side of the road, people who are working as gardeners and domestic workers, are those people responsible for unemployment? Obviously not. They're not in office. They're not the capitalist class. They don't control the country. They don't control the means of production, the wealth. They're not the ones who are keeping unemployment artificially high to keep wages low. We have 32% unemployment in South Africa. Only 4% of people are migrants, and the majority of them are working class. There's not a single migrant that is poor and African and struggling to make ends meet that is responsible for this. And they're only 4% of the population, and that's not the documented migrants. That's all migrants. That includes undocumented. And this has been put forward by Stats SA and confirmed by AfricaCheck that the estimate of the number of migrants in South Africa is 4% and absolutely no higher than 5%. So 95% of us are South Africans. There are, however, 4 million South Africans who are not documented. So the issue has nothing to do with migration, but it's a very convenient scapegoat. And it's actually time for us to start asking who is funding this campaign, because we can see that it is funded, that it's something that is well coordinated. You have, these so-called leaders like Jacinta, Phakolo Mzakati, Kunu, and so on, flying all over the country. Who is paying for that? Who's paying for the slick media campaign and all the media slots that they've gotten, the social media campaign that's been raging for over a year? And we need to start asking those questions. And a number of people have started asking those questions, and they're pointing to Zionist entities like Action SA, which is funded by an Israeli billionaire. They're pointing at, the Zulu royal family, which has gifted 700,000 rand vehicles to, the likes of Mkunu and Phakolo Mzakati. It's very obvious that this is funded, and we need to uncover who's funding that. So, there's legitimate frustration and anger on the ground. If we got rid of every single migrant tomorrow, we would still wake up with 32% unemployment. And then who would we turn our anger on? The next victims would be vendors, shanguns, anyone from a rural area, and anyone with a different attitude.
0: What is worrying is that the amount of publicity that they are getting, as you say, they are using the media and social media platforms to get the message across. It is rather concerning in the sense that this is a fringe view, unsubstantiated also, but mainstream has been catching on to this and giving them so much of publicity, so much of coverage. It is rather worrying. Is this the shallowness of our mainstream media, or is just this reckless journalism?
1: I think it's both. The mainstream media is quoting these people as speaking for the community. They don't speak for the community. If you look at the protest and who's coming out to the protest, they've mobilized the men from the hospital, who are young Zulu men, migrant laborers in Gauteng and Tantaran provinces, where mines are. And in KZN itself, they've mobilized Indians. They've mobilized, the Zulu private army of the royal family. And to say that these are the people who speak for communities is not just false. These are the people who are bullying and intimidating

0: targeted. Just recently, we saw the assassination of another land and housing leader, Mokoena, in the Northwest. This is a frequent occurrence with genuine working class leaders. They're intimidated by the state. I mean, ask yourself, how is it that the state for 32 years, right, has been water cannoning people who protest and shooting rubber bullets at them and assassinating leaders of Abahlanibes and Jondolo, and all of a sudden there's this uprising of sorts, in air quotes, that is coming out. We've seen the cops literally put their donuts down and go and run alongside these people. We've seen these people brandishing firearms at protests, which is totally illegal, and the cops are standing with their arms folded. So why is it that the state is actually now aiding and abetting this, when with every other, movement, they've been at war with them? I mean, just look at Marikana, just look at, like I said, Abahlani. So isn't it strange that there's no fight back against this? So, this is not a movement that's standing for the people, and it's false for the media to report on it that way. It's lazy, and it's incorrect, and it's a very dangerous narrative, because they're making it even harder for those genuine community leaders to stand up.
1: Now, organizers have warned about the possibility of violence around June 30. What are your main concerns, and what are you hoping to achieve and also trying to prevent through this campaign?
0: So we are powerful when we come together and unite in numbers. And that is the way that we're going to fight back against this dangerous scourge. And we've now seen the very same labor leaders, community leaders, and the working class say that enough is enough. We refuse to be intimidated any further. We are going to take action against this. We can't have, the kinds of killings and razing and burning of homes and, violence that we've seen the last while, with 8 million beacons killed, 400-plus refugees in Durban displaced and now in a very dangerous situation. We can't continue to see these killings. And at some point, we have to stand up against this. Otherwise, we are going to take a step further towards fascism, right? And relinquish control of our society and our democracy to these forces. So we have to take a stand. And the success of the meeting was overwhelming. I mean, there were well over 300 community leaders, activists, etc., in attendance. And there's been a really positive outcome, with a lot of action flowing from that meeting so far. And we will be mobilizing not just on the 30th, but leading up to the 30th. As a show of strength, solidarity, unity, and humanity, and fighting for jobs, land, housing, services, and dignity, which is what not only migrants but the South African working class is so sorely in need of.
1: Finally, Julie, what would be your message to our listeners this morning?
0: I'd like to urge your listeners to get involved in social justice campaigns, and especially in the fight back against this. This is a threat to all of us. It's a threat to the social cohesion of our country. It's a threat to our democracy. Please get involved in any way that you can and take action. I couldn't think of a more meaningful campaign to get involved in South Africa. And it's something that every single person needs to spread awareness about and get involved in. But if you can, please look up Kopanang, Africa Against Xenophobia, or

0: they can get in touch with me or one of the coordinators, and let's stand together and fight the violent scourge.
1: Indeed. Julie, thank you very much for your time this morning. Much appreciated on Radio Islam International.
0: Thank you so much. Take care.
1: Yes, that was Julie Eccles, a member of Save Our Sacred Lands and also the Workers and Socialist Party, that are organizing against xenophobia and division. Bringing us up to 8:59, just a moment before the 9 a.m. bulletin. Continue listening to Radio Islam International.

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3: Assalamu alaikum wa rahmatullahi wa barakatuh. The date today, the 24th of Dhu-Hijjah, 1447, corresponding to the 11th of June 2026. In your local news, police are investigating an armed robbery at a bakery in the Vembe district. Four armed suspects allegedly held staff at gunpoint and forced an employee to open a safe while demanding cash. The suspects fled with an undisclosed amount of money and other stolen items. Investigations are ongoing. In other local news, the South African Human Rights Commission has released a damning report on the ongoing water and sanitation crisis in the Makana municipality. Based in Makanda in the Eastern Cape, the report found that some communities are still reliant on the bucket toilet system 32 years into democracy, which the commission says constitutes a serious violation of human rights. SAHRC Commissioner Dr. Henk Boshoff says the commission has recommended that the municipal council be dissolved, arguing that it has failed to meet the needs of residents. And this morning on the Africa Report, Aisha Kaji, a South African governance and human rights consultant, about US, spoke to us about U.S. deportation deals with African countries.
4: Well, given that many of these deals have been very secretive and they are deporting third country migrants from the U.S., to African countries such as Cameroon, Sierra Leone, the Democratic Republic of Congo, Central African Republic, Uganda, and others, and that the details of those deals are not made public, there is much concern that, firstly, these African countries are coming under pressure, but either financial pressure or being financially incentivized to receive these migrants. Secondly, that the fact that these migrants in the U.S. are from other countries, not from those African countries or even indeed from Africa. The fact that they are from countries in Latin America, some of them Turkish, some of them from Southeast Asia, etc.
3: The question then is, why would the government accept such details?
4: Well, as I said, you know, we don't know the details of these deals, but there has been speculation within the United States, at least, that the United States is paying these countries to, these African countries, to accept the non-national deportees. So there are, because there were some leaks from Democratic members, from Democrats, in the administration, it's estimated that the price paid, or that the total cost of deporting even one migrant, can be as much as more than a million US dollars. And of course, for the country in question, that's a hell of a lot of money. It's also not always just financial payment, but also financial pressure, or pressure to affect that other deals, other bilateral deals, trade deals especially, would be affected if the countries concerned did not accept these so-called migrants, because they're actually involuntary migrants. So I'm not sure one can call them migrants.
3: And in your Ummah News, Palestinian sources involved in talks in Cairo says the issue of resistance weapons remains the main obstacle to reaching a final agreement between Palestinian factions and regional mediators. According to a source quoted by Al Jazeera, agreement has been reached on 14 of the 15 items included in the proposed roadmap, with support from mediators from Egypt, Qatar, and Turkey. The only unresolved issue is Clause 8, which deals with the future of resistance weapons in the Gaza Strip. And finally, Indian investigators are expected to delay the release of their final report in the deadly Air India Flight 171 crash as they continue analyzing the aircraft's engines. The Boeing 787 Dreamliner crashed shortly after takeoff from Ahmedabad on the 12th of June 2025, killing 260 people in the world's deadliest aviation disaster in decades. A preliminary report found that the aircraft's fuel control switches move from run to cut off almost simultaneously after takeoff, cutting fuel supply to both engines. And in your finances, now the rand is trading at 16.53 to the dollar, 22.12 to the pound, and 19.09 to the euro. Gold is trading at $4,085.58 per fine ounce, and Brent crude oil is at $93.10 a barrel. In your Salah times, in Johannesburg, Zohar sets in at 12:12 p.m. and in Durban at 12:01 p.m. I'm Nina Bambeni with your Radio Islam News at this hour.
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0: Assalamu alaikum wa rahmatullahi wa barakatuh. This is the social program on Radio Islam International. This morning we will be listening to a lecture by Maulana Ibrahim Bam. In this lecture, Maulana speaks about marches in South Africa against foreign nationals and our responsibility. Having harmony with our fellow countrymen, the importance of this in our teachings, and of course lessons from the seerah of the Prophet sallallahu alaihi wasallam. That will take us to till about 9:30, and then after that a lecture that Maulana delivered at Masjid Ibrahim in Omondi on the need for harmony in our families and communities.
1: My dear respected elders and brothers, we are all aware that presently in South Africa there is a great challenge, and that is rising sentiments and a movement against people who have come from abroad. So you have different movements, they call themselves Operation Dudula and March against people who have come from different countries into South Africa. And everyone is aware that it has become a challenge. We have marches taking place in Johannesburg and Durban and other places. Escort last week. Now, away from the inconsistencies and dubious nature and question marks of this movement, social media has been abuzz that who is behind this movement. And Allah knows best. We're not making any political statement and we're not making any political judgment. That the people who are behind it want to see the weakness of South Africa and make it weak, make it into enclaves, break up South Africa so that it can be open for foreign intervention and foreign influence. And also, one of the things that has been made mention that in the marches, that it is because of rising unemployment of the local black community. And they pin that to the emergence and the amount of foreigners that are in South Africa that has led to unemployment of the local black population. Now that is a moot point. Whether it is right or wrong, Allah Ta'ala knows, and it is perhaps not so sure that it can be backed up by evidence. Why is it, for example, that corruption? I mean, recently 2 billion rand was looted from the Tembisa hospital, taken away from the poor of the poor. Why is that not looked upon as a cause of misery and unemployment in South Africa? So be as it may. हमें सब पता है कि जो है ना बाहर से आने वालों के ऊपर एहतजाजात हो रहे हैं और जो है ना पूरे जो है ना वो मूवमेंट है मार्च एंड मार्च तो इसके बारे में हम क्या कहें सियासी तौर पर जो कुछ 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Or is there other factors? Now, those are political discussions that I'm not going to go into at this particular time. The one point I would like to make mention of is what is our responsibility? Hamare kya zimmedari? What is our responsibility both to people who are foreigners within us, who have come, maybe all of us are foreigners. Some have come maybe 100, 150 years ago. Some have come 10, 20 years ago. So what is our responsibility towards one another? And an important point, what is our responsibility to the local inhabitants of the country? Hamare kya zimmedari hai? Yahan pe jo rehne wale hai, hamare unke upar kya zimmedari hai? What is our responsibility towards them? So these are type of things that I would just like to address in the short time that we have. Throughout history, whenever there has been migration, jab bhi hijrat hua, jab bhi, to jab bhi jab hijrat kahan pe bhi, It has always been accompanied by hatred, divisiveness, and they were all, even sometimes bloodshed. And it's not only something that's happening in South Africa, throughout the world. Look at what is happening in UK. There is a whole movement against foreigners, against Muslims, and Muslims are the prime target in the UK. So here also it could be like that. So whatever there has been migration, people coming from different countries in one country, there's always been tension. Nabi Karim sallallahu alayhi wa sallam, when the Muhajirin came to Medina Munawwara, so there was migration. People came from Makkah, came to Medina. How did Nabi Karim sallallahu alayhi wa sallam deal with the situation? So there was migration. Nabi Karim sallallahu alayhi wa sallam created a brotherhood. Amazing. Nabi Karim sallallahu alayhi wa sallam ne muakhat jari kiya. Muhajirin aur Ansar ki darmiyan. And Allah subhanahu wa ta'ala has made mention of it in the 28 Jews of the Holy Quran. وَالَّذِينَ تَبَوَّأُوا الدَّارَ وَالْإِيمَانَ مِنْ قَبْلِهِمْ يُحِبُّونَ مَنْ هَاجَرَ إِلَيْهِمْ لِلْفُقَرَاءِ الْمُهَاجِرِينَ الَّذِينَ أُخْرِجُوا مِنْ دِيَارِهِمْ. Allah has made mention of the Muhajirin. What was their qualities? What did they bring to the table? And what did the Ansar of Medina bring to the table? Nabi Karim sallallahu alayhi wa sallam brought them together. Nabi sallallahu alayhi wa sallam paired them together. Nabi Karim sallallahu alayhi wa sallam made Abu Bakr radiallahu ta'ala anhu the brother of Kharija bin Zayd. Umar radiallahu ta'ala anhu with Ibban bin Malik. Abu Ubaidah with Sa'd ibn Mu'adh radiallahu ta'ala anhu. Abdul Rahman ibn Auf radiallahu ta'ala anhu with Sa'd bin Ubadah. Nabi Karim sallallahu alayhi wa sallam made them brothers unto one another. Why? To mitigate the tension that could come about because of migration. So Nabi Karim sallallahu alayhi wa sallam dealt with it in such a manner. Now what do we learn from all these type of things? And I'm going to make mention of certain things that we have to learn from both sides. The people who were previously established in South Africa, for example, maybe they came 150, 200 years ago, comparative to the people who came 20 years ago, 30 years ago. Firstly, no prejudice and hatred towards such a people. Why? Because they bring their own risk. Wo apne risk leke aate hain. Ye koi nahi hai ke jo hai na risk aap dete ho. Allahu yabsutu rizqa liman yashaa wa yaqdir. Allah Ta'ala grants risk to whomsoever he wishes. Allah extends. Allah Ta'ala decreases. In whose hand is risk? Allah Ta'ala grants. Nahnu qasamna baynahum ma'ishatuhum fil hayat ad-dunya. Allah Subhanahu wa Ta'ala distributes risk. We have no right to feel prejudice or feel hatred or feel bitter or jealous with regard to someone who comes and makes his own fortune. Allah subhanahu wa ta'ala has granted him a fortune. We are supposed to feel happy with regard to it. We don't have to feel any prejudice or feel any type of bitterness with regard to it. And that's one of the aspects. That is why we find that Allah subhanahu wa ta'ala says, يُحِبُّونَ مَنْ هَاجِرَ إِلَيْهِمْ. The Ansar of Medina, they love the people who made migration. Muhabbat. They used to love the people who came from Makkah and Mukarramah. On one occasion, Nabi Karim sallallahu alayhi wa sallam had certain amount of wealth. He told the Ansar of Medina that I got so much of wealth that I give everyone. Sab mein agar mein baant do, sab mein taqseem karo, so they won't have enough to stand on their own two feet to become independent. Agar aap kahe to main sirf unko deta hoon. I only give it to the people of Makkah. Then you don't have to look after the people of Makkah. Aapki zimmedari nahi, because I've given them wealth to become independent. Ansar said, Ya Rasulullah, give it to them and we'll still look after them. Unko de do aur fir bhi hum jane zimmedari hamari zimmedari. So this is one thing. So this is one of the aspects. We don't have prejudice. We don't have bitterness. Hum kulkar gale milate hain. And we have muhabbat. The second thing we learn from Abdul Rahman ibn Auf. Now this is a responsibility of the people who come from another country. So when they come into another country, Abdul Rahman ibn Auf, Sa'd bin Ubadah radiallahu ta'ala told him, I'm prepared to give you half my wealth. I got several wives, I'll divorce one, you look after them. Abdul Rahman ibn Auf said, no. I will remain independent, show me the marketplaces. You don't give me nothing. People who come from abroad must become independent. They must not become a burden to the people who are local. Aisa na ho ke they become a burden to the people who are local. So they must become independent. And another important thing. When people come from abroad, they must respect the infrastructure and the ways of the people who are here. Now sometimes a person comes from abroad and he comes and says, ye jo aap kar rahe, ye ghalat, ye sahi nahi, ye ghalat hai. Bhai, agar ye sahi nahi hai to aap wahi par rehna. You should have stayed there. Respect the ways and the infrastructure of the people who are doing here. You don't come and impose your ways upon the people who have got a particular method of doing things for a long period of time. So respect that. You have come from abroad. Respect and try to merge within that structures. So that is the responsibility with regard to how we are supposed to live with one another, respect from both sides. Now, the second thing I think is even more important, and that is harmony between us and the people, our people who are in our country. You know, this whole particular situation that sometimes we have this racist attitude towards the local blacks or the local people is against Islam. And today we have to be so careful with regard to our words and our interaction, because we are being targeted. Muslims have been told, you are racist, you are people, and there's Islamophobia that has been created. Now we have to be so important with regard to creating that harmony and the right type of relationship with the people who are in this country. After all, they are the people in the country. We have come in here, we have to be respected. When Nabi Kareem sallallahu alayhi wa sallam came to Medina and Munawwara, he created a mithaq. What was that mithaq? That everyone will live together with harmony. Sab jo hain milkar kaam karenge. Sab milkar jo hain wo saath rahenge. Chahe Muslim ho, chahe ghair Muslim ho. 47 clauses of mithaq in Medina, 24 were with regard to how Muslims will live with non-Muslims. Hamare yahan to koi wo akhlaq nahi hai unki taraf. Wherever throughout history, whenever Muslims went into a place, they had such a positive impact where they went that they changed the condition of the people with whom they interacted. Jaakar tareekh ko utha kar dekho. Jab bhi Musliman kahin pe gaya, to unke akhlaq aise the, unke muamalat aise the, ke log jo hai na, Musliman hote chale gaye unke saath milkar. Unke saath taawun ki wajah se, unke saath rehne ki wajah se. Look at Southeast Asia, Indonesia and Malaysia. Muslim traders from Arabia went there. They reached the port of Sumatra and Malacca. And the people there were so impressed by their honesty. Local rulers became Muslims. The local people became Muslims. You don't see anywhere in the history that the Muslim army went to go and conquer Indonesia and Malaysia. Kahi tarikh mein nahi likha ke Musliman ne jo hai na wo forge lekar jo hai na Indonesia aur Malaysia ke upar hamla kiya. Koi nahi. Musliman tajir wahan pe gaya. Are we as Muslim traders, as foreigners, having such a relationship with the local people that we can impress upon them our honesty and integrity, and we show them that we are well-wishers of this? And then, of course, you can look at the East African coast, Swahili coast. Arab and Muslim traders, they came to trade in places like Mombasa and Zanzibar, and they had such a beautiful interaction that that whole coast is known as Swahili coast. And the word Swahili comes from Sahil, which Sahil is an Arabic word for the coast. And that entire coastal region has now got an Islamic identity. Why? Because of Muslims. So are we doing something of the same? When Nabi Karim ﷺ made the Treaty of Hudaybiyah, Sahaba were upset. Some of the Sahaba were upset. Why did you make this treaty which looked, and it seemed apparently, in a way that it was against Islam and the Muslims? But Nabi Karim ﷺ did that. And after he did that, he said, Inna fatahna laka fatham mubina. Allah has given you a great, great victory. Abdullah ibn Mas'ud radiallahu anhu used to say, people used to regard the treaty of the conquest of Makkah as a victory. We Sahaba used to regard Hudaybiyah as a victory. Used to regard peace as a victory. Why? Because in peace, my dear respected brothers, there is afiat, there is goodness. When there is no peace and there is hostility, people will never see the beauty of Islam. Agar nafrat ka jo hai na fiza lag jaye, to koi jo hai na Islam ki jo achhi cheeze hai, wo koi nahi dikh raha. Kyunki jisme nafrat hai. Nafrat ki fiza agar ho, nafrat ki fiza agar kaim ho jaye, to no one sees the beauty of your religion. No one sees the beauty of your teachings. Imtiaz Suleiman will do so much of work as Waqf al-Waqifin, they'll still accuse him of being a propaganda. And he's doing this and he's a terrorist. Why? Because of nafrat. Because of hatred. Don't allow hatred to come between you and the local community and local population. Once it happens, it opens up a lot of, you know, trouble. It opens up a lot of fitna. Go and see in other parts of the world what has happened. So we have to be careful with regard to it. And when there is peace, you can start looking at broader issues. You can look at the beauty aspects. And when there is hostility, you can't see all of this. So all of this, we can go on making mention with regard to it. At the end of the day, few guidelines in our interactions. ہم کس طرح رہے یا تو ہمارے درمیان یا ہمارے جو ہمارے جو ملک کے لوگ ہیں ان کے ساتھ ہم کیسے رہے. ون آف دا موسٹ فرسٹ تھنگ از ٹو ایکنالج دیٹ سم ٹائمز وی مے کانشیسلی اور انکانشیسلی بی گلٹی آف ٹریٹنگ پیپل ود ان آور کمیونٹی اور آؤٹ سائڈ آور کمیونٹی ود ریسزم اینڈ ناٹ ان دا پراپر مینر دیٹ اسلام ہیز ٹاٹ اس. We must be acknowledging that sometimes we have been wrong. The way we have dealt with people. In our interactions, we have been wrong. When Nabi Akram Sallallahu Alaihi Wasallam came to Medina, the first statement he said, Ya ayyuhan nas, afshu salam, wa atimu ta'am, wa silu al-arham, wa sallu bil-layli wa nasu niyam, tadkhulu al-jannata bis-salam. Spread salam upon you. Spread peace amongst you. And feed people. Logon ko khana khilao. Chahe musalman ho, chahe ghair musalman ho. And keep good with your relatives. And keep your spiritual development. See that you read the Hajjud Namaz. Allah will make you enter into Jannah. Look at the beauty. First, it speaks about the general population. Afshu Salam and Wa'atimu Ta'am. First, it speaks about general population. Then it speaks about your family. Then it speaks about yourself. First, it speaks about general population. Then it speaks about your family members. Then it speaks about your own personal development. Firstly is, secondly, watch our words. And very important, we need to guard against making sweeping statements that smack of arrogance, pride, demeaning people because of their color and because of their ethnic origins. You can't do that. You can't speak words in such a manner that you look down upon people. The K word, for example, or calling people who are, you know, foreigners who have come and speaking such words. These are out of the equation. Words must also reflect our akhlaq, our Islamic teachings, and share in the sorrow of people. Right? Understand the sorrow of people. Even those who are, for example, marching, right? Whether they're right or wrong, whether they've got the solution right or wrong, whether they are right in their perceptions, have sympathy with them. Have sympathy with them because they don't have any jobs, right? Unemployment, poverty. You know, share their joy, share their sorrows. We have to understand them. Someone had said a very amazing thing. If you feel pain of yourself, you are alive. But if you feel the pain of others, you are a human being. If you feel your own pain, you are alive. I remember going to the dentist and used to take a piece of ice and they put it upon a teeth that is now somewhat rotten. And if you scream, they say, oh, the teeth is alive. Huh? And if there's, you don't scream or you don't say anything, that means the teeth is dead. If you feel your own pain, you are alive. But if you feel the pain of another, you are a human being. Nabi Karim Sallallahu has taught us to share the joy and sorrow of other people. Understand people's pain. Don't just make sweeping remarks. And most important is smiling. Smile. You know, how often do we smile? Now, don't go and smile upon a strange woman. And that is all wrong now. Smile in the right way. Don't limit your grins and your smile only to your own people, your own ethnic group, your own cultural group. Smiling is a charity, not just to your own people. Expand your smile, for it opens up closed hearts. I've seen it many a times. You go to an attendant, a petrol attendant, and you just go and ask him, I'm lost, tell me something. He will immediately frown. And first you go to him and you smile and you greet him properly. And then you ask him something, you'll see how he will react to you. Smiling and the way you deal with people, it opens up closed hearts. It is not just words, but facial expressions that also sometimes manifests racial degradation and intolerance. It is not enough only for us to avoid verbal jabs and speaking against people. Language is not only about words, it's about body language. How do you deal with people? Show them that you are happy to meet with them, whether it be people within our community or outside our community, and guard against exploitation. Guard against exploitation within our ranks or outside our ranks. Doesn't mean you take advantage of people because there's unemployment and therefore the people don't have jobs and you take example and you take advantage of that and you exploit people. I was recently speaking to a person, I think I made mention of it, a person who is a foreigner and he comes and he speaks to me and I got some ta'alluq with him. He said he's working for someone who is a local person and he gives him 2,800 rand a month. I said, now how does a man come out with 2,800 rand a month? Guard against exploitation. Brothers, these are important matters because it can impact upon us very, very severely. And we need to understand the gravity of the situation. And we need to be able to take solutions. And we need to be able to deal with the matter with hikmat, with good akhlaq, and tolerance. Otherwise, if things, go out of control, then everyone could stand to lose. And take your precaution, whatever precaution. If you know that there is a march in a particular place, don't go and show your bravery and go there. But whatever beyond the physical type of precaution we take, also take the precaution with regard to our akhlaq and some of the things that I've made mentioned. May Allah give you a tawfiq of understanding. Wa akhiru da'wana alhamdulillahi rabbil alamin.
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3: Assalamu alaikum wa rahmatullahi wa barakatuh. Making headlines. Independent Police Investigative Director, Director of Investigations, Toso Kifakalaki, says President Ramaphosa's Head of Security, Major General Wally Rood, failed to register a case docket following the theft of the President's Palapala farm. Yesterday, members of Parliament on the Police Portfolio Committee grilled SAPS over an internal probe that cleared two police officers linked to the controversial Palapala foreign currency, the theft saga. IPED found that the officers failed to register the theft case at the police station. The watchdog also raised concerns over the use of members of Presidential Protection Unit to investigate Ramaphosa's private business affairs.
4: The entire committee, and I think everyone in the meeting this morning, I think, Chair, we just need to put it very clearly for everyone to know that this report, both SAPS and IPED, is a cover-up of a report. It is not factual, and it was not done with the intention of getting the truth and abiding by the prescripts that guide both these institutions, which is SAPS and IPED. We must not run away from the fact that this is a cover-up, because had it been anyone else besides the president, I'm pretty sure there would be no such dilly-dallying, especially when it comes to the issues of executive authority.
3: Now, Somali international referee Omar Aten has returned home to a hero's welcome after being banned from entering the United States. He was due to officiate at matches during the FIFA World Cup, but was turned away at the border in Miami over the weekend despite having a valid visa. FIFA subsequently cut him from the tournament's referee list. His exclusion has sparked outrage across the world. As Aten disembarked in Mogadishu, supporters waving Somali flags crowded around him before draping him in the flag. He was said to be the first referee from Somalia to officiate at the World Cup after making FIFA's final list for the tournament. And police in the United Kingdom city of Belfast have used water cannons to disperse dozens of far-right protesters during a second night of unrest triggered by a knife attack involving a Sudanese refugee. The clashes yesterday came as the family of the stabbing victim appealed for calm and condemned the wave of anti-immigrant violence in the city in Northern Ireland. Police say the protesters threw missiles such as rocks and bottles at officers, while images from the scene showed several fires burning on the streets. Police say officers deployed water cannon in an attempt to maintain public order, but the unrest was marked less severe than on Tuesday evening when hundreds of masked men burned families out of their homes and set vehicles alight. From the news desk of Radio Islam, assalamu alaikum wa rahmatullahi wa barakatuh.
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1: My dear respected elders and brothers, we are all aware that Islam places great emphasis upon correct human relationships, considering them to be a cornerstone of Islamic teachings on social responsibility. Our deen extends beyond commands from Almighty Allah subhanahu wa ta'ala with regard to the importance of salat, which indeed is important, but it also teaches us about rectifying human relationship across the spectrum. Indeed, we learn from a hadith of our beloved Nabi Kareem sallallahu alayhi wa sallam, without rectifying your relationship with people within your family, beyond your family, in the wider community and society, even with a great deal of ibadat and a great deal of worship, your place in Jannah and your prosperity and your success is not guaranteed. There are many books of a hadith, including Hazrat Shaykh al-Hadith, Hazrat Mu'ana Zakariya Sahib, rahmatullah alayhi, in his Fazail, who has made mention of an incident in the time of Nabi Sallallahu Alaihi Wasallam, where Nabi Sallallahu Alaihi Wasallam was told about two women in a neighborhood. And the Sahaba came and said, Ya Rasulullah, one of these women makes lot of salat, lot of nafil ibadat, but her conduct with people is rotten. She doesn't keep good relationship with people. And Nabi Kareem Sallallahu Alaihi Wasallam said, if she remains like that, she will go to Jahannam. Remember what I'm saying. If she remains like that, despite her ibadat, she will go to Jahannam. Then Nabi Kareem Sallallahu Alaihi Wasallam was told about another woman who did not perform as much nafil ibadat as the previous one, but she kept good relationship with all in the neighborhood. Nabi Kareem Sallallahu Alaihi Wasallam said, if she remains like that, she will go to Jannah. So even with abundant ibadat, if your relationship with people is not correct, this is the consequences. And then Islam teaches us that when we do interact with people, our interaction should bring peace and harmony between people. And the first step when we talk of harmony is harmony in the family. I can't overemphasize the importance Islam has given to harmony, peace, and love within families. Just to give an example, in Sahih Muslim is a hadith that Nabi Kareem Sallallahu Alaihi Wasallam spoke about shaitan taking reports from all the small shaitan, Iblis, the big shaitan. And all the shaitan said, I made this one do this, I made him do this evil, I made him do this evil. He doesn't comment until a person comes and said, I made the husband and wife fight, I didn't leave them, I tell it ended in divorce. Iblis calls that small shaitan next to him and said, you have done more than what everyone else has done, because you broke a family. You made a husband and wife divorce one another. And Islam teaches us of a harmonious society. We want harmony. We want harmony in our society. No one can live when there is no harmonious society. And a harmonious society can only come when there is harmonious families, because many families constitute a society. And if the families that constitute a society are harmonious, the society will be harmonious. And if the family that constitute a society become full of hatred and full of fighting and arguments and disputes, then we unfortunately we see today in our community, which previously used to have an aspect of pride, that we have a harmonious family relationships. Now, unfortunately, it's no more like that. And sometimes it is so sad to see this happening, the way our families are disintegrating. And when families disintegrate, societies disintegrate. That is why we find Nabi Kareem sallallahu alayhi wa sallam placing so much emphasis upon the rights of families, to such an extent that he had said that your being good to your family members is not even dependent upon them being good to you. We make this mistake. I will be good to my family members if they are good to me. Nabi Kareem sallallahu alayhi wa sallam taught otherwise. He said, no, you must be good to your family members irrespective of how they treat you. To be good to someone on the basis that they are good to you is something that is not reflective of the high morals of Islam. That even a dog will do. If a dog, someone is good to a dog, the dog will reciprocate it. Now, Islam teaches us an aspect of morality and conduct that goes beyond that also. That goes beyond that. لَيْسَ الْوَاسِلُ بِالْمُكَافِي وَلَكِنَّ الْوَاسِلُ إِذَا قَتِيَتْ رَحِمُهَا وَصَلْتُهَا. He does not fulfill the rights of relationship who believe in tit for tat. If people are doing good to me, I will be good to them. But he who fulfills the rights of family members is he who continues doing good to them irrespective of how they treat them, they treat you. A person came to our beloved Nabi Karim Sallallahu and said, Ya Rasulullah, I am good to my family members. And he gave examples of his goodness. I be good to them, they are not good to me. I forgive them, they don't forgive me. I visit them, they don't visit me. Nabi Karim Sallallahu Alaihi Wasallam did not tell him, do not do it again. Nabi Sallallahu Alaihi Wasallam said, continue doing that. As long as you do there, you will not be held accountable by Allah. They will be held accountable. And Allah will give you blessings for what you are doing. Today, unfortunately, we find, you know, there's a person who does, you know, great amount of mediation between people, you know, in the family sphere. So he was telling me one day in a very amazing thing, and I will share that with you. He said that, you know, today the courts won't listen and won't hear any application until you go for mediation and arbitration. Right? He says that mediation and arbitration in other communities succeed more than what it does in our community. And he said the reason for that is when Muslim people come many a times for mediation, they don't come with the intention of resolving the issues. They come with the intention of scoring points against their opponents. That is why many a times you don't get an outcome. People are fighting for 10, 15 years and 20 years. That takes away barakah from us. But we don't see the harm with regard to it. But yet Islam has taught us that even if your family members for some reason are not good to you, you still remain good to them. As I've made mention with regard to it. So this is one aspect with regard to harmony. Bringing harmony in our family context. Between husband and wife, between brothers and sisters, between the extended family. So much emphasis has been placed upon this in the hadith of our beloved Nabi Karim Sallallahu Alaihi Wasallam. In one hadith, Nabi Karim Sallallahu Alaihi Wasallam said, be good to your family members because it is a means of giving blessings in your wealth and in your life. It's a means of forgiving your sins and the means of coming closer towards Almighty Allah Subhanahu Wa Ta'ala. Then another aspect with regard to harmony is harmony with regard to the greater community and society. Where we are living, we need to live with harmony and peace and coexistence. You know, and this is something that so much emphasis has been placed upon it in our Sharia, and it assumes greater importance because of recent happenings, which I will go on to identify. We all know what has happened. Anyone who is aware with regard to social media, with xenophobia, why all of a sudden Muslims have become in the forefront with regard to xenophobic attacks and graffiti against Muslims in Durban and in other places. Now, before we go to that aspect and why we are supposed to live with harmony, that before that, let us look at what Islam has taught us. So Nabi Karim Sallallahu Alaihi Wasallam had said, Ma zala Jibril yusini bilja. Jibril alayhi salatu wasalam.
2: Attention employers, the compensation fund reminds you that submissions for the 2025 return of earnings are open until the 30th of June 2026. 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
2: Employer, what would have happened? Registration and
1: Nabi Karim Sallallahu Alaihi Wasallam said, he is
2: submission.
1: Not a believer.
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1: in
2: days.
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1: The compensation fund works. You send to the non-Muslim neighbor. The first postal of meat you send to the non-Muslim neighbor. This is what Islam has taught us with regard to it. And then when our beloved Nabi Karim Sallallahu Alaihi Wasallam came to Madina Munawwara, what did our beloved Nabi Karim Sallallahu Alaihi Wasallam do? He saw a community which was not united, not in harmony. Nabi Karim Sallallahu Alaihi Wasallam brought all the people of Medina together in a pact known as Mithaq Medina. It is known as the Mithaq Medina, the Covenant of Medina, which brought people together on a common cause. And it brought people together in terms of their responsibility, regardless of their ethnic or religious background. All were referred to as one people, not in terms of the religious sense and identity, but in terms of sharing a common land. Everyone is in Medina. We will protect Medina together. We will be under the leadership of Nabi Kareem Sallallahu Alaihi Wasallam. We will live with harmony. We will live with peace. If there is a dispute, we will refer it to the leader, who was our beloved Nabi Kareem Sallallahu Alaihi Wasallam. And in that pact, there were 47 clauses, of which 23 clauses were between the Muslims, how the Muslims will interact with one another. 24 clauses were with regard to how Muslims will interact with non-Muslims. Now, can you imagine Nabi Kareem Sallallahu Alaihi Wasallam having a pact that is to do with how you are going to live in a neighborhood? Have we ever considered this as being part of our religious teachings? Nabi Kareem Sallallahu Alaihi Wasallam one day went to visit a Jewish youngster who was sick. It's such a beautiful incident. How he had love for Nabi Sallallahu Alaihi Wasallam, but didn't become a Muslim. Nabi Sallallahu Alaihi Wasallam heard him that he was sick. Nabi Sallallahu Alaihi Wasallam went to visit him. And then Nabi Sallallahu Alaihi Wasallam invited him to Islam. And he looked up at his father. He said, Ati Abul Qasim, follow Abul Qasim. And he became a Muslim. Nabi Sallallahu Alaihi Wasallam became happy. I sometimes say, we always say, follow the sunnah. How many times have we gone to visit a non-Muslim in our area who was sick? Or even just paid him a courtesy. How are you feeling? But yet, this is the sunnah of our beloved Nabi Kareem Sallallahu Alaihi Wasallam. Just look at the first hadith that Nabi Kareem Sallallahu Alaihi Wasallam related to the people of Medina when he entered Medina. The first hadith, Ya ayyuhan nas afshu salam wa at'imu at'am wa silu al-arham wa sallu bil-layli wa nasu niyam tadkhulu al-jannata bis-salam. The first hadith. Abdullah ibn Salam was a scholar of the previous scriptures. When he heard that Nabi Kareem Sallallahu Alaihi Wasallam came to Medina and he is the last prophet, he was sitting on a date tree. And when he heard this, he became so excited. His aunt said, why are you so excited? And he said, from our scriptures, we know that the last prophet of Almighty Allah is going to make his appearance around this time. I got a feeling that this is the last prophet of Almighty Allah. Right? And he went and he said, when I heard this hadith, immediately Islam entered my heart. This one hadith. Now look at the beauty. It tells us about the different circle of influence that we have to engage with. Firstly, with regard to the broader community. The first thing is make salam with everyone. Whenever you make salam, it breaks the ice. Salam is a declaration, I'm not going to harm you. I am your well-wisher. To a person who is your friend, I am still your friend. To a person who is a stranger, I am your well-wisher even if you are a stranger. That is salam. Afshu salam. Then he said, wa'atimu ta'am, feed people, not feed Muslims, feed everyone. So he talks about engagement to the wider community, and then it brings it closer. Be good to your family members, right? And then it talks of going from the outer to the broader community, then coming to your family, and then coming to personal development. Makes tahajjud salat. Just look at the beauty of that hadith. It speaks about, firstly, the broader community, being good to them, feed people, make salam, then your family members, and then your own personal development. Can you have a more beautiful hadith? So Nabi Kareem Sallallahu Alaihi Wasallam, Hazrat Mufti Mahmud Sahib Rahmatullah Ali, has written in his kitabs that there are many things in this community that we have. It's not faith related. It is society related. Having a pothole and fixing the pothole in your road, having security and societal issues with regard to crime or with regard to drugs and addiction, it's not faith related issues. It is societal issues. It is a neighborhood issue. If you're not going to get involved in it, then who's going to get involved in it?

0: South Africa have a privileged existence and receive greater share of privileges than even Christians, who are the majority, at least by paper, than other groups. Right? This is something that we have seen. There were graffiti in Durban North last week, in which Sunday morning people got up and said, Muslims are the cause of all the problems in South Africa. Right? And we've seen this happening. Now, don't take this lightly. Right? One is our responsibility, which I have made mention of, but this claim is not supported by data or by law or by the lived experience of South Africa. Right? Don't get alarmed by it, but be vigilant with regard to it, and we need to address it. We need to be engaging with the non-Muslim people whom we come into contact with. It is not a correct assessment, as I will go on to make mention, but it seems a deliberate attempt at creating diversion, division, hatred, and scapegoating. So all of a sudden, all the problems, there's a diversion. The problems are not looked upon by the people who are causing it. Bad governance. You know, if you have a convenient scapegoat, it takes away the responsibility of the people who are supposed to do it. And all of a sudden, you become a scapegoat. So the real danger does not lie in mosque or halal labors, as it is put forward by these social media posts, but by deliberate distortion of facts to manufacture division, hatred, and diversion. Don't take it lightly. Recently in UK, anyone who has been aware, and of course, as Muslims, we have to be streetwise. You have to know what is happening. So in UK, just this week, or was it last week, there was a local government elections. The Reform right wing won 1/3 of the vote. Right, 1/3. They took 1,000 votes from the Labour Party, which was the traditional party that Muslims used to vote for because they were not as right-wing as the Conservatives and the Tories. But this time, this right-wing took 1/3 of the votes. On what basis? Purely on bashing Muslims, by and large. And you know how they did it? Very subtle and very clever propaganda. I'll give an example. I've been in the UK quite a few times. So there's this whole aspect of grooming gangs. What happens is that vulnerable women are groomed. So you find a woman on the street, you give us a house, you give her a room, you give her food to eat, and after that, you don't do it because of human compassion, you take advantage of her. You exploit her. Right? So there was Aliyadu Billah, and we can't justify it, a Muslim group in Rotherham and Rochdale who were held guilty with regard to it. But they made it sound that all grooming gangs were done by Muslims. Yet, the statistics was that 95% of grooming were done by white Christians. But no one made mention of that. It made mention as if the Muslims were the people who were grooming vulnerable white women and exploiting them and raping them. That was a general perception. General perception amongst us, you Muslims are dangerous because you are grooming our woman. Although this was the stats. The stats was 95% it was done by other people. But you see, social media can create that. The same thing happened in Sri Lanka. And Muslims had to be on the back burner for a long time. So we need to know our rights. Firstly, we have to keep this in mind. Don't take it, you know. So this whole particular aspect that, you know, Muslims have great amount of mosque. Well, the presence of mosque in areas with Muslim population reflects demographic realities, not preferential treatment. If there are many mosques in the south of Johannesburg, in our Robertsham or Mondi area, it's because Muslims are living here. It is not because of preferential treatment. Again, you'll find this. You see how many mosques there are in South Africa. Now, because it is visible in certain places, it gives an impression. Go and look at the stats. And I did it this morning. There are 80,000 churches to 2,000 mosques.
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1: Assalamu alaikum wa rahmatullahi wa barakatuh. The day today, the 24th of Dhul-Hijjah 1447, corresponding to the 11th of June 2026. In your local news this morning on the Radio Islam Community Profile, they spoke to Zahira S.A. Jogi, who is an award-winning optometrist, entrepreneur, author and humanitarian, and the owner of New Vision, Olivedale Corner, Corner and Gwena Square, who has dedicated her career to helping people see the world more clearly while ensuring that quality eye care remains accessible to those who need it most, and she shared her journey with us.
2: Looking back, the defining lesson of my journey was realizing that professional skill and personal integrity are not mutually exclusive, but in fact go hand in hand. I've learned to connect my personal values with my professional identity, that I can wear many hats without having to compromise who I am or what I stand for. I would say my childhood, my time in university, and then my transition into the working world have been vital stepping stones that have shaped me into who I am today.
1: Known both as a healthcare professional and a community leader, Zahira told us that there was a particular moment or experience that sparked her passion for serving others.
2: My passion for serving others came from my childhood. Growing up, my parents have always encouraged us to be actively involved in our community. So when I mentioned that I would like to pursue optometry as a career, their stories and advice and the values of being that they had instilled in me, it was eventually leading to a series of quiet realizations during my clinical training and early work life that sparked this desire to serve others. I would see patients who had lived for years with easily correctable vision issues that held them back from working or learning simply because they didn't have access to an optometrist. And realizing that a simple pair of glasses or just access to a basic vision screening could entirely alter someone's life trajectory was the spark that drove me to try and bridge the gap between private practice and public service, ensuring quality eye reaches those who need it the most.
1: In other local news, the Johannesburg residents will face higher municipal bills from the 1st of July as the city implements tariff increases aimed at maintaining services and upgrading infrastructure. The largest increase will be the water demand management levy, which is set to rise by 65.6%. Water tariffs will increase by 12.5%, sanitation by 11%, electricity by 8.63%, refuse removal by just over 6%, and property rates by 3.6%. Johannesburg Water says the increases are necessary to generate funding for critical infrastructure investments, although many residents have questioned the hikes amid ongoing service delivery concerns. And on the African continent this morning, on the Africa Report, with Aisha Kaji, a South African governance and human rights consultant, she spoke to us about Zimbabwe's proposed consultation changes.
3: Well, given that this third constitutional amendment, it's the third one since the beginning of democracy in Zimbabwe, has been the subject of widespread controversy, given that many civil society groups, judicial rights groups, human rights groups, etc., have written and made protests to the government about this. It appears that this is really a move by ZANU-PF, the ruling party in Zimbabwe, to, in the words of an Institute for Security Studies analyst, recycle the current president, Emmerson Mnangagwa, through a constitutional coup.
1: Aisha also spoke to us about Sudan's humanitarian crisis and the failure of regional diplomacy.
3: Well, firstly, Sudan has been problematic even before the secession of South Sudan. You know, it's a country that has been mired in conflict for decades. And even prior to the independence of Sudan, it was a country mired in controversy because of the way colonial oversight happened there. And regional initiatives, while well-meaning, have looked superficially at ending the conflict through bringing members of the, people involved or leaders involved in the conflict to the negotiating table. They've looked superficially at disarmament. What they haven't really looked at are the underlying factors of this conflict in Sudan.
1: In Yemen news, several Western countries have imposed new sanctions on Israeli settlers and far-right figures accused of supporting violence against Palestinians in the occupied territories. The coordinated measures announced by the United Kingdom, Australia, Canada, France, New Zealand and Norway target individuals and organizations allegedly involved in financing or carrying out settler violence. However, human rights groups and Palestinian advocates argue that the sanctions do not go far enough, saying they fail to address what they described as broader state support for the occupation and settlement expansion. And finally, a Thai court has sentenced two ethnic Uyghur men to death for their role in the 2015 bombing of Bangkok's Arawan Shrine, which killed 20 people and injured more than 120 others. The shrine, located in a popular tourist area, was targeted in one of Thailand's deadliest attacks. Among those killed were visitors from mainland China and Hong Kong. The court found the pair guilty of multiple offenses, including premeditated murder, and ruled that the severity of the crimes warranted the death penalty. And in your finances, now the rand is trading at 16.55 to the dollar, 22.15 to the pound, and 19.11 to the euro. Gold is trading at 4,096.08 per fine ounce, and Brent crude oil is at 93.10 a barrel. In your Salah times, in Johannesburg, Zohar sets in at 12:12 p.m. and in Durban at 12:01 p.m. I'm Nina Bambeni with your Radio Islam News at this hour.
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9: Assalamu alaikum wa rahmatullahi wa barakatuhu. Welcome to the weekly Thursday morning edition of the Household Express. I am Sister Amara, joined by my co-host, Chef Zakia Tagari, and we delighted to be in your company up to 11 a.m. this morning. Assalamu alaikum, Zakia, how are you?
10: Wa alaikum assalam, alhamdulillah, how are you, Abba?
9: Alhamdulillah, you're looking nice and warm, Zakia.
10: I can't handle the cold. Ooh, me too. I'm getting old, Appa.
9: Me too. The first time, actually complaining, winter is really, really cold. And I think about 3:30, you know, we're getting ready for the cold early mornings, late evenings and that. But nevertheless, you can enjoy a lovely program with us today. We're going to commence with a lovely interview with a lovely guest, Auntie Sureda Minty. And the topic is on winter comfort foods. And then, Sakya, the cooking segment, about what are we going to be talking about today?
10: So we're going to be continuing talking about winter comfort foods. It's winter and everybody needs comfort, Appa.
9: And what do you say? Yes, and we can talk more about ginger as well.
10: Yes, we need to speak about our ginger bark,
9: yes. So we're talking more about ginger and winter comfort foods as well. And the lovely recipe you can look forward to today is a one-pot pasta recipe from our guest. It's already online, Auntie Sureda Minty. Well, today's interactive question is, if you could add one secret ingredient to every dish, what would it be? If you could add one secret ingredient in every dish, what would it be? And we also welcome any of your cooking, baking questions or concerns. Our WhatsApp number is 072-786-1548. Now the mornings feel slower, the evenings arrive earlier, and suddenly the kitchen becomes more than just a place to cook. It becomes a place of warmth, comfort, and gathering. Winter is a way of drawing us back indoors, back to the table and back to the kinds of meals, and that too more than just fill the stomach. They comfort the soul. On today's Household Express, we are stepping into the beautiful world of winter comfort foods, the meals we reach for when the weather is cold, when the heart needs something familiar, and when the body naturally begins to crave warmth and nourishment as well. Think about it, a steaming bowl of soup on a cold evening, a slow-cooked stew that has been simmering for hours, filling the house with rich aromas, a warm cup of porridge in the morning that feels like a hug from the inside. These are just not foods. They are experiences. They are memories. They are traditions passed down through generations, often without written recipes, but with love as the main ingredient. Winter comfort foods are deeply connected to culture and family life. You know, in many households, winter cooking is not rushed. It is slow, intentional, and full of care. It is a kind of cooking where ingredients are allowed to blend and develop flavor over time. Yes, root vegetables, lentils, grains, spices, and herbs all come together to create meals that are hearty, filling, and deeply satisfying. Today, we're going to explore those flavors and stories. We will talk about the kinds of winter foods that nourish the body, the ingredients that bring warmth into our meals, and the simple cooking traditions that make the season so special. And today I'd like to welcome our guest online, Auntie Sureda Minty. Assalamu alaikum. How are you, Auntie Sureda?
11: Wa alaikum salam wa rahmatullahi wa barakatuh. I'm well, and yourself?
9: Alhamdulillah, always lovely to have you on our program.
11: And it's always such a pleasure to be chatting with you again. I've just got a bit of a frog this morning, as you can hear. Sinus driving me absolutely crazy. We're having some construction being done. It's not far from us, and I think the dust is stirring up all kinds of issues.
9: Mm-hmm. Anyway, Angelina, you keep well and keep warm and sip on honey water as well.
11: Yes, that's the best thing to do.
9: Now, Angelina, winter often feels like the season where we crave hearty, filling meals. From your experience as a self-taught cook, what are some of the easiest comfort foods you think every home should be making during winter besides soups?
11: 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You know, you can utilize budget-friendly staples from your pantry. It doesn't have to be an expensive type of food. Winter comfort foods are all about flavor. So beyond soups, mastering a rich slow-cooked stew, as you mentioned, creamy baked pastas, a savory pot pie, which you can just use. You know, a pot pie is an excellent way of using up things that you have left over, which you just cover with a lovely pastry. And as long as it's packed with rich flavor, you know, it's a winner. You know, baked pastas, warm, hearty curries, classic pot pies, bubbly macaroni and cheese. Those are the type of foods that I think are perfect for winter.
9: Lovely, absolutely lovely, Auntie Sureda.
10: Assalamu alaikum. How are you, Auntie Zureda?
11: Alhamdulillah, and yourself, Zakia. So lovely to be talking to you again.
10: Alhamdulillah. Same here. We haven't spoken in a very long time.
11: Yes, but don't worry. I'm always checking you up on Insta, what you're doing.
10: I'm not as active as you, but inshallah, we'll get there.
11: Oh, but you're doing very well. Alhamdulillah, and especially with little ones around, I take my hat off to you to still be doing all this.
10: Jazakallah. So, Auntie Zureda, you focus on simple, quick recipes for busy women and families, right? What are some winter comfort meals you've created or adapted that use very basic, easy-to-find ingredients, but still makes that dish feel so special?
11: Okay, so you know when you're creating winter comfort meals for your family, you don't require complex techniques or tons of ingredients, you know. You're making thick broths, stews, soft dumplings, or a baked crust for a pot pie, like I mentioned before. These all provide that hug from the inside for your weekend, weeknight meals, your weekend dinners. You know, you rely on clever shortcuts, using your pantry staples, and just a few fresh ingredients to bring the warmth to your dinner table. I have so many winter comfort recipes on my page that are so popular, but the most recent one was the butter beans and dumpling recipe. And I used canned butter beans for this. So nothing crazy. You don't have to go and boil beans and do all that. You know, life is simple now. You can just buy everything and, you know, put a meal together. You know, like you mentioned, women are busy nowadays. They're all looking for a quick meal to put together without too much complication.
9: Yes, absolutely, yes. Now, Auntie Zureda, many of your recipes are influenced by fusion cooking. How do you bring different flavors together to create something, to create comforting winter dishes that still feel familiar and homely?
11: Amara, as you know, on my page, I've got tons of fusion. I love fusion cooking, and that comes from traveling. You know, when I eat something and I think to myself, okay, I can turn this around to suit my palate, because as you know, I love experimenting. But also, we must be able to adapt to our own palates, because, you know, we love our spices, we love our chili and things like that. And, you know, fusion cooking bridges different cultures by borrowing specific flavor profiles and techniques. So these involve, you know, bringing exotic spices like ginger, cinnamon, turmeric, star anise with classic bases and turning that into a traditional stew or a curry, or blending our traditional roasted red chili paste or green chili paste and using that into Western or Eastern flavors. You know, the secret is to balancing these exotic flavors with homely elements is to maintain a sense of familiarity so that it can suit our palates. You know, I'm a huge fan of Thai cuisine, and you'll notice that on my page.
9: Definitely.
11: And I love incorporating it in my menu, but also there's certain things in there that I avoid because I know that it doesn't suit my family's palate. So, you know, the most important thing is don't be afraid to introduce diverse spices. You can easily weave together a blend of spices and herbs for incredible flavor. You know, just take your time and blend them together, and you'll be amazed at what can come out. It's actually very simple, you know, using their basic recipe and then adding in your little bit of whatever it is you need to add in.
9: Lovely.
10: Auntie Zureda, let's talk stews, right? What is one tip you can share for stews that can help, and should one invest in a pressure cooker?
11: You know, Zakia, I have a little story about a pressure cooker. I would say absolutely yes, but I never used a pressure cooker until about 2 years ago. If you go onto my page, you'll read my entire story, which is a long story, but I'll just cut it short. I had a fear of a pressure cooker from childhood, from my mom, that the pressure cooker was going to explode, okay? So I never did that. And then I saw this Instapot, and I really wanted it because everyone was doing these amazing things with it. So I bought it. And then I left it on my counter for 2 years to stay in there because I was afraid to touch it. That's how bad my fear was. So my initial experience with the Instapot, I got my son to help me to do the test and whatever. But I promise you, I am so into my Instapot now that I cannot do without it. And the most amazing thing is you don't have to fear it because it's digital. And the timer goes, it will not release. So don't be afraid of it. I know there are still many people that have this fear about the pressure cooker. And you know, the worst thing for me was when I went onto YouTube to look at the pressure cooker, the first video that popped up was about a woman that got burnt. And that's why the Instapot stood on my counter for 2 years and I refused to touch it. But, you know, it is the best investment you can do, even for a busy housewife or a busy mom that's out and about. This is really your key to quick cooking. You know, it also, it's the best thing about it is that it, you can use tough cuts of meat that usually take 2 to 3 hours to cook. And it can melt in your mouth tender in just 30 to 45 minutes. It also retains flavor and nutrients because the cooker seals tightly. Flavors are in the liquid rather than evaporating into the air. And the best thing about it is it has a saute function. So you can use it like you would on a normal stove where you would brown your meat, your onions, saute your onions, that type of a thing, and then switch to pressure cooking. I actually baked pies in it last night because I was so late, and I've got the Vortex one with the air fryer, and I baked pies in it, and, you know, I didn't have to switch on my oven and consume a whole lot of electricity bake 6 pies.
9: Love the idea. Good investment, Auntie Shureta. Absolutely lovely, yes.
11: And then as for the stew, what I would suggest is when you're using the Instapot, obviously, brown your meat in batches. Don't overcrowd your pot and then remove the meat. Then you deglaze your pot with stock, okay? And then the next thing you do, because this simple step will caramelize your natural sugars and fats, creating a savory foundation that takes your stew to the next level. Also, with an Instapot, because it cooks so fast, cut your vegetables like potatoes, carrots, whatever you're going to use into big chunks. Otherwise, it will become mushy.
9: Okay. Yes, certainly. So definitely, Instapot is a good investment.
11: Look, I don't sell them and I don't get anything from Instapot, so don't get me wrong. I've never received one as a gift or anything of that sort. I just feel that it is a good buy. I've actually bought one for my son and I'm teaching him to cook in it.
9: Okay, lovely. You know, I'm just thinking now, maybe we can pose that question to the listeners, Zakia. You know, tell us about the benefits of having an Instapot. We'd love to hear from the listeners.
10: So,
11: that would be amazing.
10: Yeah, it doesn't have to be an instant pot. Because when you say an Instapot, Appa, everybody feels that it's related to the brand, the Instapot
9: No, it's not the brand, it's the pot itself,
11: It's the pot itself.
10: So,
11: right.
10: So, your pressure cooker pots, the electric ones, I'd say. Tell us about your experience with your electric pressure cooker pots.
9: Yes.
11: Because the older ones were not electric, obviously, right? Yes. They went off with that whistle. And
10: they used to explode.
11: Yes. And, yes, you're so right, Zakia. And that's the reason why I have two brand new ones like that lying in my storeroom somewhere. I should actually just give it away to charity because I was never going to use it.
9: Yes, and our WhatsApp number is 072-786-1548. You know, I have a pressure cooker that doesn't have that, like a whistle on top of it, that round, whatever. It's just a normal pressure cooker, and it works wonders for me. But I also have a air fryer, which it's sitting on my kitchen countertop, but it's not me, it's not for me. I don't know, one day I will eventually use it,
11: Oh, no, you're making a mistake, Zakia. Amara, you should just use it, honestly, because it is the most amazing thing in the world.
9: I'm definitely going to try now. I'm definitely going to try it out now.
11: I have croutons in there. I don't buy croutons for soup at all.
9: Mm.
11: I do my croutons in my air fryer. I do pies in there. I do, oh my gosh, I do my kebabs. I do my shish kebabs. I do my tandoori chicken in there. I do my, you know, when you're doing your roasted pepper and tomato soup with your garlic and onion and you grill it in the oven, I do that in my air fryer.
9: Really?
11: And it cuts down my time like you cannot believe.
10: The other day, Amara asked me the baba ganoush a simpler way than the oven. So I said you can pop it into the air fryer.
9: I was making baba ganoush and I don't know, somehow the other appliances were taking so long. I'm telling Zakia, give me an easy tip, you know. She said, no, the air fryer. And believe it, we tried in the air fryer. My sister tried out in the air fryer. And I think it took her the most 12, 13 minutes.
10: So
11: yes, definitely.
10: I am exactly like Auntie Zureida.
11: I can't live without it.
10: Santi Zureida.
11: I'm all for one and quick and for quick and easy. You know, when it comes to hard veggies as well, you'll see on my page, if I give you a veggie recipe for roasted veggies, I'll tell you use a microwave saver, microwave safe bowl and pop your hard veggies into the microwave, cover it, and then steam it and then put it in the oven. You know, if you can cut your cooking time down, you have time to do other things. Mm-hmm. You don't have to be standing in the kitchen for so long. And we have all these things at our fingertips. Why not use it?
10: Absolutely. And if you have the pressure cooker and you have an air fryer, you don't need to on your stove or your oven.
9: Oven, yes.
11: No, you don't have to switch on your oven at all. Not at all.
9: Yes, okay. And Jenera, can you share with us one of your favorite quick winter comfort recipes? And that's
11: okay,
9: a one-pot pasta.
11: Yeah, the one-pot pasta with you. But this week I'm going to do, I want to do a slow-cooked stew, which I'm going to use. I'll use either beef or I'll use mutton, so the listeners can check out for that one. And I'll do a complete grill as well for them with the pressure cooker. And, you know, let's see from there. I guess we're going to have a saw in sales of pressure cookers.
9: Commission comes to you on the radar.
10: Before you go for your recipe, right? I've got a question here from a listener and I want to pose it to you. Because although I'm in the kitchen, like you mentioned, everyone went on about the Instapot, right? And it was my first December year at Radio Islam, and I was working in upper. It was my first show alone. And my guest spoke the whole time about, you know, a pressure cooker pot, the electrical ones. And I went home and I said to my mother, I want this. But it's so expensive, right?
11: Yes, it is. I agree.
10: But then when I looked into it, you get different types. So you get the normal one that's just your pressure cooker pot. Then you get the one that is a pressure cooker pot with an air fryer in one. So I think that's the one you have, Auntie Zureida.
11: Yes.
10: You have different types. So the prices vary,
11: you do,
10: right?
11: You do. So the prices vary. Also, it would be a good thing to go online and check companies like Takealot, Macro, Hershey's, you know, the different places where you can buy them from and check prices.
10: And the features.
11: Then you also and the features also. And find what suits you.
10: Right. Yes. So I'm going to pose the question from our listener. I have an AMC pressure cooker pot, not electrical. I only use it for stuff like dal. Right? So that would be the traditional pressure cooker pots that we were scared that used to explode, but now the new ones don't explode because they have it's
9: whistle.
10: And it has technology and stuff.
11: It's got the safety locks on them.
10: The listener says, my daughter wants to buy an instant pot. Please advise between a pressure cooker versus the instant pot. What should she buy? What's your take? Because, look, you mentioned you have the Voltex one, right?
11: Yes,
10: so Voltex is not the Instapot. Instapot's a brand on its own. Voltex are different, but they have similar products.
11: No, it is an Instapot. It is an Instapot. It's called a Voltex Instapot Air Fryer. It's together. So it is an Instapot, and it comes. I've actually bought the very same one for my son because it's got both features. Mm. So it gives me an extra air fryer. Don't ask me about appliances in my house. I have no kitchen space. That's amount of appliances I have. So, you know, I found that sometimes when I'm busy with my air fryer, because it can only take so many at a time, then I use this one as well. I use my Instapot air fryer to put the others inside. Just don't go down this road with me. It's a rabbit hole. It's fine when it comes to me. So I would advise that they look into the different brands. But look, like I say, I've used the Instapot. That's the brand Instapot. Mm. And I am very, very happy with it. I have taught my son to cook with it as well, you know, and he finds it. So it's not just for dals. I cook everything in it. Mutton curry, chicken curry. I've even steamed memon akni in there. I've boiled dals in there. I've boiled beans in there. I've done stews in there. You can bake in it. Okay? So if you want to make a small cake quickly, look,
10: even comes
11: it's not
10: with
11: gonna
10: a little
11: make a
10: tin.
11: Big
9: Really?
11: Yes. It comes with a little tin that you can bake in. And then you have your air fryer option as well, you know. So, you know, when it comes to that, it gives you a lot of options. You know, I would say that you need to look out because there's always specials running.
9: Definitely,
11: so don't just rush out and buy one because there's always specials running at different places and you could just hit a luck and get it at a good price.
9: Absolutely.
10: Besides the big stores online, you know, if you just go on to Instagram and TikTok, there's so many of these homeware and kitchenware stores that stock it, or these pot stores, you know,
11: that
10: stock these stuff. So I totally agree with you, Auntie Zureda, but I want to ask you a question before you leave. This is from me and not from a listener.
11: Okay.
10: What is the quantity of meat that you find is the maximum to go into your Instapot?
11: I would say I put in one chicken will go in comfortably, and then like a kilo either of steak or mutton.
9: So that's a lovely amount. It's perfect.
11: That's a lovely amount, yes.
9: It's perfect.
11: You know, I normally only cook because my family is so very fussy. I must tell you that. So they will not just eat any cut of steak. So they only eat fillet steak medallions, right? So I cook everything with that. And it would take me on a stove to cook a steak curry close to about an hour to get that steak super, super soft, right?
9: Easy, yes.
11: Continually adding water in there. I do it in my Instapot in 10 minutes.
9: Wow.
11: And so you know how much of gas and steak, the taste is on point.
9: Okay, lovely.
11: Because you saute your onions and your masalas and everything like you normally would on the stove. So you go into saute mode. Once you're done with saute mode and you've browned your meat, you pour your water in and then you switch it onto your pressure cooker mode. And then you leave it for 10 minutes. And then you just go to the next stage of putting in the tomatoes, your potatoes. And as I've said to you before, I steam potatoes in the microwave before I add it into my curry to cut down my cooking time. So you can easily have your food on the table within 20 minutes max.
9: Absolutely. Absolutely lovely. Yes.
10: Lovely. I think, Auntie Zureda, you need to share with us a little bit more videos of the Instapot and your...
11: I will do
10: that. You know,
11: that.
10: Because I'm sitting and I'm looking at the WhatsApp and I've got here probably five different WhatsApps from five different people. And everybody's concerns are how much liquid to add in, your time, you know, the settings.
11: So I'll tell you the most, the most wonderful thing is, you know, if you Google certain things, you will find that people will tell you. But when I post a recipe, I normally check the quantity of water I'm putting in and I check the time. And remember with Instapot, I'm now talking about the brand Instapot, right? I'm not punting for them. Please don't get me wrong. Okay. Like I said to you, I've never received anything. I've never received any freebies from them. So I'm not telling you to go and buy one.
10: You're sharing it works well.
11: Yeah. I'm just sharing my experience with the product. It has a burn function. So the minute your food sticks, it will tell you food burn.
9: Oh.
11: Yes. Really? Yes. That happened to me once because I didn't put enough water in. Because as you said, and as the listeners are saying as well, their concerns are how much liquid to put in. So when you're starting, you also learn. You know, it's like when you're learning to cook when you're young. You're going to burn some things and you're going to go along like that. So it will happen. But then, you know, immediately when the food is sticking and it's burning, the pot will stop. And it will tell you food burn. And then you can cancel out everything. You can take the lid off, remove your meat or whatever is in the pot, leave the burnt bits, and then just, you know, soak the pot and clean it out and start over again. So you're not wasting your food. You're not wasting your meat.
10: And
11: because,
10: I love,
11: you know, meat
10: fact,
11: is very expensive.
10: Yes, I love the fact that the cooking pot goes into the dishwasher.
11: Oh, yes, definitely. It's not a difficult thing to work with.
9: So it's easy to clean, yes.
11: Easy to clean, yes. Easy to clean. And it's a stainless steel inner, so it's easy to clean. There's no need to use harsh chemicals or anything. Like I said, I did have the food burn once, and all I did is I soaked it with water and dishwashing liquid, and I just left it, and it just all came off without having to even scrub it.
9: lovely, yes. Okay, let's go to the recipe. And so did I get a one-pot pasta recipe?
11: The one-pot pasta recipe. Yes. Okay, so for the one-pot pasta recipe, you're going to need a quarter cup of olive oil, 6 tagliata per a nest, 6 cloves of garlic peeled and thinly sliced, 1 bottle pasta sauce, any pasta sauce of your choice. I use basil and olive oil, because my basil had died with winter, so I needed basil for this recipe, so I used the basil and olive oil. 10 cherry tomatoes cut in half, 1 medium thinly sliced red onion, 2 handfuls of fresh spinach. Use baby spinach or normal spinach, it's up to you. 1 teaspoon dried oregano, 1 teaspoon dried basil, 1 teaspoon dried parsley, 1 teaspoon ground green chili or to taste, 1 teaspoon ground black pepper, lemon zest from 1 lemon, salt to taste, 3 cups of hot water dissolved with 1 chicken stock cube and 1 tomato stock cube, 250 milliliters of fresh cream, which is optional. 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I used fresh herbs, but you know, if you don't have, you can use dried herbs. 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You can use a non-stick pot if you prefer. Sprinkle in the oregano, parsley, basil, green chili, salt, pepper and lemon zest. Spread the tomato paste evenly over the top, then drizzle the olive oil and pour in the stock. Turn on the heat to medium. Bring to a gentle simmer, cover and cook for 10 minutes. Stirring occasionally so the pasta separates and cooks evenly. This is very important. Otherwise, you're going to end up with pasta that is not cooked evenly. And then the tomato sauce also melts into the sauce. Mm. Once the pasta is tender and the sauce has thickened, give everything a final mix, topped with fresh basil, grated cheese of your choice. You can add grilled chicken or steak to the pasta or serve it as a side to a protein.
9: Okay, lovely, lovely, lovely recipe. And JazakAllah Khair for a lovely interview. Really enjoyed chatting to you. You always do. You always make time for us. And JazakAllah Khair, you get well soon, and Zureida.
11: JazakAllah. It was lovely chatting to you and to Zakia. Hope to chat to you soon again.
9: Inshallah.
11: JazakAllah for having me
9: Ameen.
11: On the show.
9: Ameen. Assalamu alaikum.
11: Wa alaikum salam.
9: Well, it was Auntie Zureida Minty. You can actually follow her Instagram page at Whip It Up With Z. At Whip It Up With Z. Her page is absolutely lovely. I like all her foods, all her desserts, all her drinks. She's come up with beautiful, brilliant ideas. Indeed, definitely a lovely page. Okay, we're going to go for a short break now. When we come back, the cooking segment, and we're going to talk a bit about ginger park. Is last week we couldn't get to speak about ginger park, and we take your questions as well. But our interactive question today is, if you could add one secret ingredient to every dish, what would it be? 072-786-1548. Stay tuned.
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9: Assalamu alaikum and welcome back. Well, before the break, we had a lovely interview with Aunty Zuleira Minty. You can follow her on her Instagram page at whipitupwithc. Okay, Zakia, you know, last week we couldn't actually speak about ginger and ginger bark. We had a lovely guest on, Amina Jamal, and we spoke about home remedies for skin and hair. So let's talk about a little bit about winter comfort foods and about more about ginger bark. You know, before the onset of winter, lots of our elderly actually go out there and get the ginger and make up their batches of ginger bark as well. And it's ginger bark is also known as adu bark, and it's basically originated in the Gujarat region of India, historically developed as an Ayurvedic and Yunani wellness remedy. It was formulated as a nutrient during winter months as well. And it's also a confinement food. It's good for your health as well. And it's made up of a whole lot of ingredients like your ginger, your ghee, your nuts, your all different types of nuts as well. They even put some gore in there. It's also known as jaggery. So I think there's a whole art of making ginger bark as well.
10: Yes, alhamdulillah, and we're so lucky that we have it at our disposal for purchase from aunties who finish their fingers, I'd say, grating and blitzing and peeling and chopping. Stirring. And so, yes, you know, ginger on a whole is something so beneficial for this weather. So ginger is a root vegetable particularly available in the winter seasons. Mm. And it is so beneficial that we consume it because it helps with respiratory infections, helps us safeguard our body, build our immune system so we don't get sicknesses such as bronchitis and pneumonia. Ginger is hot. It brings heat into the body, so it helps warm the body. It puts heat into the bones, into the muscles, into, you know. Also, jaggery is something that's very healthy. Although it's a form of sugar, but it is a healthy form of sugar. Ghee. Ghee is extremely healthy, has lots of benefits. Then nuts. Nuts have its nutrients in so many forms of ways. It has normal nutrients, micronutrients. It's beneficial. It's tasty. It's food for the brain, food for the eyes, food for certain organs, food for the blood. It helps with anemia. So having ginger bark, also known as adu bark, is really, really beneficial. And that's how, like you mentioned, Appa, it was created as a homeopathic herbal medicine, because using the ginger in its fresh form as well as in a dry powder form with all different spices, ghee, jaggery, nuts, etc. So that is just a bit about ginger, right? Appa, I want to go to our WhatsApp line.
9: Yes, please
10: I see
9: do so, yes.
10: We every week leaving our poor WhatsApp line. A listener says, Assalamu alaikum. Is it possible to freeze uncooked tin fish? Yes, you can freeze uncooked tin fish out of the can.
9: Okay.
10: Mm-hmm. Open it. So, say maybe you can't find the small tins, you need a big tin and you really enjoy fish, or maybe the tin is too much for maybe one or two people to eat, maybe four or five people eat from it. You can freeze the other half. in a Tupperware. Right? Another listener says, Assalamu alaikum. Lovely program. I'm using a pressure cooker pot for years. My mother-in-law was scared also, but learned to use it with me. Now I'm trying to teach and convince my daughter-in-law as well. Yes, nowadays, alhamdulillah, very safe. Doesn't open if locked till steam comes down.
9: Yes.
10: And it is a lovely feature. Okay. Okay. Assalamu alaikum. Please do show on Instapot recipes. Okay, I think the listener says we must please share Instapot recipes
9: okay.
10: or recipes cooked in a pressure cooker pot. Like example, if you're boiling dal, how much water and how long? Okay. Assalamu alaikum. How do I boil dal in my pressure cooker? It's non-electric. Safely, because once my dal or halim mix spewed all over, I'm scared. Mm-hmm. So that's the old pressure cookers that explode and stuff like that. So the trick is I would put a cup of water to half a cup of dal.
9: Your water must be more.
10: Right? Or I would double the water to the
9: amount of dal.
10: The solid, mm-hmm, right?
9: Mm-hmm.
10: And then I'd cook it, right? And then say you cook, so the listener is mentioning it's non-electric, right? So after, always after your first whistle, you know that the pot, the steam has happened, the pressure is in there, right? So I'd turn my flame down or I'd off my stove and allow the steam to release through the whistle, and then I'd open it.
9: Another way she can do
10: it. Oh, she says it doesn't whistle.
9: Okay. I know which pressure cooker she's talking about. I've got the same one. I do it on the gas stove. So I put my dal, I wash my dal, everything. And I put my, at least I put about, say, 2 times the amount of water as my dal. So you don't boil over, and it doesn't burn either.
10: Mm.
9: So basically, you need to just judge. And then I put my onions, my green chilies, I put a bit of my spices in there, my ginger, garlic. And you can either put it on high, but you keep a watch on it, mm-hmm, or you leave it on low. And it'll boil very, very nicely. Once you see it start steaming a lot, you can just turn your flame off. I do it on a gas stove. Wait for a while, till it unlocks, open it, and then check your dal by then, yes.
10: So I agree with us, listener, right? Because 1 kilo of meat is a lot, right? But I think because it's like squashed into a certain size of pot, or you're looking at the pot size, it's telling you it's not enough.
9: Mm.
10: So a listener says, so Instapot only 1 chicken and 1 kilo meat, that's very little. As I cook like 1.5 chickens and 1.5 kilos meat, it looks too small.
9: Okay.
10: Right? So that's where I also don't use my pot because of that. I just find even if my meat is not for a huger pot, I use a larger, wider pot. For some reason, it just feels more comfortable.
9: Yes, yes.
10: But you know what? After I bought the pot and then I did try the pot, you know, I didn't not like my pot. So I think after speaking to Auntie Zureira today, I'm going to actually go use my pot. Because it's just sitting and collecting dust for no reason. And it's a really amazing appliance. Appa, you need to use your air fryer.
9: Definitely need to use it.
10: So, you know, air fryer is so great for winter because it takes all your comfort foods, right? You know, like I was mentioning before the show, we were speaking, and I said, you know, winter and cold days just make you want to hear fried foods.
9: Yes.
10: Or like, you know, the your savories and stuff. Pop it in the air fryer instead of the oven. Same way. Highest or 180 for 5 to 8 minutes at a time, and your pies are fluffed and everything cooked through very nice, right? Sausages, cook sausages in the air fryer. It's so nice. It's like a braai sausage.
9: Even if you're doing pateria is lovely in the air fryer. You know, you should tell me that. Marum anti hava sushti.
10: I must try the pateria in the air fryer.
9: The only thing
10: I don't like in an air fryer is samosas, because a samosa needs that oil.
9: Yes.
10: I find that the air fryer dries it out. But there's lovely uses to appliances. If you have them, use them. Okay. A listener says, Assalamu alaikum. This is how I use my Instapot. My nephew called it my auntie's magic pot for me. I make everything in it. Rice, mashed potatoes, steak, chicken, bukhari pilau, aloo fry, also in the same pot. I make a clean day and each and everything I cook in that. I use it for everything and it is very handy, mashallah. I'm surprised, aloo fry.
9: Bukhari pilau, absolutely. Mesh,
10: amazing.
9: Rice, amazing.
10: Okay. Assalamu alaikum. Please share Instagram account for Auntie Zureida. So Auntie Zureida's...
9: It's at Whip It Up With C.
10: Yes.
9: So WHIP_IT_UP_ZZEE. That's it. So Whip It Up With C. Auntie Zureida Minty. Her page is a lovely page indeed. The guest, it's actually said, she's actually, the listener said, WhatsApp, she actually makes a bukhari pilau, her mesh, her rice. If she could maybe send us her contact details, you know, we'd love her to come on air and maybe she can share some lovely recipes when we're ready to do that show as well. So she can either, you know, just send a message to Zakia on your Instagram page. That's Zex_sweetbake, Chef Zakia. Or my Instagram, it's Amara_Mullah as well. Jazakallah, I would appreciate it, dear sister.
10: Yes, because you know why? Everyone is so scared of trying the pot and trying pressure cookers and stuff like that. So, yes. Okay. Then I'm going to go... Okay. So, another listener says that she has a particular brand and she noticed is that the Teflon coating gets worn out with bony meat.
9: Oh.
10: But I suppose different brands, different ways, mm-hmm. different stuff. So I have, so because I wanted the Instapot and because of the pressure cooking system, my mother said, no, first let's buy like a not expensive one and see how it works. So I noticed my food catches in that one. My dals also catch in that one. The Teflon coating's not so thick. But the same stuff in the Instapot doesn't happen. I don't know what brand Instapot I have, though. But mine came with a cake then also. So that's why I knew what Auntie Zureida was talking about. Another listener says, please share air fryer recipes, hints, tips, all for the future. Okay, so, you know, a few weeks ago, I was speaking to someone and I said, you know, fried onions is such a headache for me because the price of fried onions has gone ridiculously up.
9: Oh, yes.
10: Right? It's almost 200 onions, rand a kilo.
9: What about potatoes? What about tomatoes?
10: Right? And I love biryani and I use a lot of fried onions in my biryani. And because of that, I was complaining about the fried onion price. And then I said, okay, I need to find a way of making fried onions. And they told me, but look at the price of oil, look at the price of onions, the amount of work, the standing, the frying, the smelling, the everything, right? And I then just mentioned it on one of the cooking groups, I think. And I don't even know, maybe the sister's listening. And she shared with me a recipe of making fried onions in the air fryer. And

0: She says, steam your potatoes in your microwave and spice, add a little oil, and cook in your air fryer. Try it at about 200 to 2 for 10 to 15 minutes, and it's very, very quick. JazakAllah khair, Auntie Zureira, for that as well. And still talking. So basically, we had like a mixed bag today. I actually love today's program because we spoke about air fryer, Instant Pot. We spoke about ginger. We spoke about wakar. We had like a whole mixed bag. So lovely, lovely feedback from our listeners as well. And, ginger is even Humaira Valley, what's her Instagram page again? Hums Just Hums from Middleburg. She was our guest a couple of weeks ago. She shared a lovely tip on her Instagram page, a lovely video on how to clean your ginger with the back of a spoon. It's a lovely tip as well. So go onto her page as well. And if you're busy buying a ginger for your ginger park or just to make your ginger garlic masala, an easy way to clean your ginger is to use the back of a spoon as well. I think now we're so spoiled. Okay, we're buying everything ready-made, bottled.
1: Even, you don't have to buy it ready-made. You can make it yourself. Yes. The vegetable shops are offering you the service of cleaning the ginger, the garlic, giving it to you peeled. Others are even mincing it for you, putting it in Ziploc bags. So it's amazing, easy, and convenient.
0: One thing I came across when I did research on ginger, they said dry ginger the ginger powder doesn't last very, very long. See, if you're going to purchase your ginger powder, purchase a little bit at a time. And I noticed that, but it's so true, because we love ginger biscuits. We love to make all different type of spice biscuits. So I found that by purchasing so much, the smell actually goes away. That means you have to add more ginger powder in. So I did notice that you're trying ginger powder, buy a little bit at a time because it doesn't last very long as well. It has a very short lifespan, your ground ginger powder as well.
1: Okay, something new for us all to have
0: absolutely
1: learned.
0: Yes. So actually, we enjoyed today's program. JazakAllah to our guest, Auntie Zureira Minty, to user Kia, to our producer Mumtaz, to our engineer, to all our lovely listeners for always giving us all the lovely messages as well, and those who interact with us on today's program as well. Inshallah, back with you next week with another lovely topic and another lovely guest from Zakia and myself, Amara. Assalamu alaikum wa rahmatullahi wa barakatuh.
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1: Assalamu alaikum wa rahmatullahi wa barakatuh. The day today, the 24th of Dhul-Hijjah, 1447, corresponding to the 11th of June, 2026. In your local news this morning on Radio Islam Community Profile, they spoke to Zahira S.A. Jogi, who is an award-winning optometrist, entrepreneur, author and humanitarian, and the owner of New Vision Olivedale Corner and Quena Square, who has dedicated her career to helping people see the world more clearly while ensuring that quality eye care remains accessible to those who need it most. And she shared her journey with us. While many people see the achievements but not the journey, what are some of the biggest challenges? Zahira shared some of her challenges and how she overcame them.
2: I think many challenges throughout my journey. It took me a year longer to complete the optometry course, but in that year, it allowed me the opportunity to work as an assistant in the pediatric optometry clinic. And that eventually led to me finding my passion in pediatric eye care and actually advocating for it. And then after qualifying, I worked at the rural clinics, and it was the first time I lived away from home, which was very challenging for me, but it awarded me the time and the space to learn who I am as a person and who I would like to be one day. I went on to work in retail optometry. So from rural to retail, it's quite a sort of world of difference. We're now navigating the long hours, demanding work schedule, and sacrificing weekends and time spent with my family. And at that time, being newly married, it was quite challenging trying to find a good work-life balance.
1: Zahira told us where she thinks the sense of responsibility for community comes from.
2: So I was raised on the Islamic principle of desiring for one's neighbor what you desire for yourself. And the Prophet has encouraged us and taught us to care for the vulnerable, the orphan, and the elderly. And again, you know, growing up in home entered by Islamic morals and the universal ethos of care, I believe Allah subhanahu wa ta'ala has blessed me with clinical skill sets, and therefore it is my responsibility to use this blessing to help those around me. I've been given or been blessed with the tools that can help someone directly break their cycle of disadvantage, and one day I will be answerable as to how I managed to give this or these gifts that I was given.
1: In other local news, a Pretoria Magistrates Court is expected to hear bail arguments in the case of ballistics analyst Lawrence Makgotlo. Makgotlo is accused of manipulating ballistic evidence and submitting misleading reports in several high-profile murder investigations. He allegedly failed to link a firearm used in the 2024 killing of Vereeniging engineer Armand Swart to 30 other murder and attempted murder cases. The National Prosecuting Authority says the matter falls under Schedule 5, meaning it is up to Makgotlo to convince the court that his release on bail would be in the interest of justice.
3: I view that in a serious light, not to follow our quality processes, because that stands to jeopardize the administration of justice, because mistakes such as this can reach the world outside, and one will now start to wonder whether the error is still falls within the definition of an error, or there was another motive behind not taking it through the processes.
1: On the African continent this morning on the Africa Report with Aisha Kaji, a South African governance and human rights consultant. She spoke to us about the Sudan crisis and told us about the national and international institutions that have failed the people in Africa.
4: In a word, greed. Greed internally and greed externally, within the region and farther afield. You know, the United Arab Emirates, which is a, shall we say, clearinghouse for gold, is coining in gold, largely coming from the Sudan, and in return, arming the rapid support forces in Sudan. And the rapid support forces come originally from one of the Janjaweed militias that was one of the major Janjaweed militia organizations that was involved in the Darfur genocide in the early 2000s. So you're looking at, as I said, decades of violence and conflict, and countries, purported Muslim countries, to really, you know, not put the situation with any mask over it. Purported Muslim countries behaving in this manner, profiting from the debts and misery of millions of fellow Muslims.
1: In your Umm News, Israeli authorities have emptied four facilities used by Islamic Wakf within the Al-Aqsa Mosque compound, according to a Palestinian monitoring organization. The Al-Quds International Institution says Israeli forces raided the site in recent months, citing security concerns, and prevented the facilities from being used. The group alleges the move forms part of an escalating campaign against the Jordanian-backed Islamic Wakf, which oversees religious affairs at the Al-Aqsa compound. And finally, fuel shortages have been reported across the Russian-controlled Crimean Peninsula, with many people's stations running out of fuel as Ukraine intensifies attacks on supply routes to the region. Reuters witnesses said most filling stations in Sevastopol, Crimea's largest city, had no petrol available despite fuel rationing measures introduced in recent weeks. In the resort town of Yevpatoria, long queues were reported outside the only a petrol station still operating. And in your finances now, the rand is trading at 16.55 to the dollar, 22.13 to the pound, and 19.10 to the euro. Gold is trading at $4,099.19 per fine ounce, and Brent crude oil is at $93.10 a barrel. In your Salah times, in Johannesburg, Zohar sets in at 12.12 p.m. and in Durban at 12.01 p.m. I'm Nina Bambeni with your Radio Islam News at this hour.
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1: Central African Time. Assalamu alaikum wa rahmatullahi wa barakatuh. Welcome to the Zafira Kaka on Air show, live on Radio Islam International. It is a beautiful Thursday morning in Johannesburg, South Africa. Today is the 11th day of June 2026, our corresponding Islamic date. We are currently still in the month of Zulhijjah, and it is the 24th day of Zulhijjah, 1447. Welcome to the program. It is wonderful to be in your company this morning. Inshallah, we're going to be chatting right up until 12 o'clock Central African Time for yet another jam-packed show. If you want to chat to me during the course of the program, you're welcome to do so by sending a text message to the WhatsApp line 072-786-1548. Alternatively, send me a DM on Instagram at Zafira Kaka on Air, and that is how we will be chatting for the duration of today's program. But let's jump into today's date and day, all the happenings on this day in history. Africa hosted the FIFA World Cup for the very first time on this date, and the 19th football Association Football World Cup was opened in Johannesburg, South Africa. The winner of this historic edition was actually Spain, and this had happened, I'm sure you guys can guess the date, 2010, the year rather, 2010. 80 people died in the Le Mans car race disaster. It was known as one of the worst racing accidents, where Pierre Levesque's Mercedes crashed into a crowd of spectators and burst into flames, and this had happened in the year 1955. The first predecessor of the bicycle was demonstrated in 1817. So using his revolutionary Lauf machine, also known as the Dracene, a two-wheeler without any pedals was invented by Carl Drace and completed a 14-kilometer test run in less than an hour, presenting a viable alternative to transportation by horse. And this was known as the predecessor to the modern-day bicycle. Margaret Thatcher is the first prime minister in 160 years to win a third consecutive term on this date in 1987. And in 2009, the World Health Organization declared H1N1 swine flu is a global pandemic, the first such incident in over 40 years. And then 10 years later, they, of course, declared COVID-19. Very, very interesting a day in the history books. Today is the 11th day. It's 11 minutes past 11 o'clock on the 11th day of June 2026. It's 162 days into the year. There's 203 days left in 2026. It's also the 24th Thursday of the year, as well as the 23rd week of the year, and the popular observations around the world. Today's a lovely one. It's Make Life Beautiful Day. So make your life beautiful. It's a national day, and it's about celebrating and cultivating friendships and relationships with your family, enjoying the beauty that Allah Ta'ala has created in our lives. And this was actually originated in the year 2015. So a few ways in which you can make your life more beautiful this morning is being absolutely grateful for what we have, and decide on what is your definition. What do you believe is makes your life beautiful, and appreciate that. Today is also Corn on the Cob Day. It is Career Nursing Assistance Day. It is German Chocolate Day. Today is the International Yarn Day. Tomorrow will be World Day Against Child Labor. It is Red Rose Day tomorrow. It is also Peanut Butter Biscuit Day. Interesting one. Tomorrow is International Falafel Day. So enjoy your falafels for breakfast, for lunch or dinner tomorrow. It is also Random Acts of Light Day. It is Take Out the Weeds from Your Garden Day on Saturday. International Albinism Awareness Day on Saturday as well. Saturday is a World Blood Donor Day. Actually, that's on Sunday, as well as International Rock Day. So those are all things that are all the observations that are into the weekend, inshallah. And then I'll be joining you back on also on air on Sunday, where we will be doing another one of our interesting discussions. With that, let's go for a quick break, inshallah. When we come back, it is our spiritual segment on the program. We're going to be talking about how do we conduct ourselves as Muslims. Recently in the news, we're seeing more and more Muslims implicated in things like corruption. And I'm going to be chatting to Maulima Taskeen, and how do we conduct ourselves? How do we conduct ourselves with ethics and morals as Muslim people? And I'd love your input on the discussion as well. You can send a text message to 072-786-1548. We'll continue the conversation after the short break.
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1: 11:16 Central African Time. Assalamu alaikum and welcome back to the show. As I said, it's very disheartening sometimes when we're watching the news cycle and we're seeing every discussion surrounding corruption and corruption in our country, and so many Muslim people being they are part of the news and in the news cycle, and it just got me thinking, as Muslims, how do we conduct ourselves? I know we have the perfect religion, subhanAllah, and we know exactly what is right and what is wrong, but how do we conduct ourselves with morality and with ethics, especially when it comes to our dealings, our business dealings, and as citizens of our country as well? So joining me in conversation for this topic is Mualima Taskeen Kareem. Assalamu alaikum, Mualima, welcome to the show. It's lovely to have you on air with us this morning.
2: It's always lovely to have a chat with you.
1: Interesting one that we chose for today. And I think it's a very, very important discussion we have to have, especially considering how important it is for us as Muslims to be conducting ourselves with good akhlaq, with good character, and with ethical behavior consistently in all of our dealings in our lives.
2: 100%. I think it's important because a lot of times people sort of compartmentalize what it is to be a Muslim. We separate the ibadah from the character, when in fact they actually work together. If you have one without the other, then it's like oil and water. Your character and your practice, like your salah, your rituals, all of those things, it works together in combination with one another. And I think somehow along the way we sort of went, as long as we're reading our namazes, we can do anything else, it's fine.
1: Yeah, it's very true. We're thinking that outwardly you can be presenting yourself as the ideal Muslim or Muslimah, but if your dealings are not honest, if you are involved in things like corruption, if you're involved in things like dishonesty, it's a very poor reflection on us as Muslims as well. And I want to know from the Islamic perspective, what does good character, what does good akhlaq truly mean?
2: So akhlaq, right, in Islam, which is obviously character in English, for anyone who doesn't know what akhlaq means, it is the way faith manifests in our behavior, right? Because again, you cannot have one without the other, right? It is how we treat Allah, it's how we treat ourselves and others. It's a very holistic approach. So good character, we think it's as long as you're reading all your salahs, then you're fine. No, good character is honesty and truthfulness, and it is patience during difficult times, right? That is the time when your akhlaq is being tested. In easy times, it's easy to have good character. When everything's going your way, it's easy to be nice. But in those difficult moments, and, you know, when we are successful, that we have humility, when to be kind to everybody, not just only Muslim people, to be kind to every race, every religion. Kindness is not only specific to Muslims. Please, everyone, right? When you are wronged, to forgive, that is part of our deen, right? And generosity without expecting it in return. And this is something I find a lot of people, you are generous and then you expect that person to be forever indebted to you. It's like an unwritten thing where now that you, like, you own that person because you were kind to them in their need. And that is not what Islam teaches us. Respecting your family, your parents, your neighbors, especially, they have rights over us, right? Controlling your anger, keeping our promises, having mercy to all creation. The list can go on. I'm just naming some, right? So the thing is that, like I said previously, you can fast, you can read all your salahs, you can wake up for tahajjud, you can do everything, you can perform hajj, everything. But if you are mistreating people, if your character is deficient, then it doesn't help you in the least, because the two of those things work together. And I don't know where or who or how it came about that as long as you're reading your namaz, or as long as you're doing all your fast, or as long as you're waking up for tahajjud, or as long as you're reading all five of, you're doing, like, you know, giving sadaqah and all of that, you're fine. You can do anything. You can rob people. You can be unjust in your dealings in business. You do all of the things as long as I'm reading my namaz. And sadly, the reality is that many, many Muslim people love like this. Many. Sorry.
1: You can continue. I just wanted to touch on akhlaq and the importance of good akhlaq. And I feel like Islam emphasizes so strongly on the principles and the ethics of dealing responsibly with business in our business transactions, because a lot of the time we see the true akhlaq coming through of a person when we're doing business with them, when we're doing business within social media, or you buying or selling something, or even big, huge, massive businesses. That's where you really get to see the akhlaq of this person.
2: 100%, 100%. And that's the thing. People think akhlaq is just limited to the masjid, or limited to your musalla, or limited to your home. It's not. It's in every aspect of your life, especially when it comes, like you said, to business. There's a lot of emphasis. There are a lot of rules when it comes Islamically, where, between employer and employee and things like that, or even just dealing in business. Right, there's a lot of rules so that we are doing it the correct way, so that we are not robbing anybody else. And you, I don't know why people think like you're going to end up robbing yourself when you do things ethically, do things the right way. It isn't. In fact, you are bringing barakat into your life. There's so much of blessing. And maybe that 10,000 rands more that you're going to make, it looks like a big thing because it's 10,000 rands or 100,000 rands or a million rands. But if there's no barakat in that money, if there's no barakat in it, then what actually are you gaining from that? Nothing. And that's the sad thing. Nobody is thinking like that, because barakat is the thing that brings everything into your life, that even in your family, it filters right through into every single thing. When you are bringing haram money into your home, because that is how you chose to do your dealings, it affects your home. It affects your life. It affects everything. And then people, we're looking around, we're wondering, why is my life like this? Why did this happen to me? But are you looking at how you are dealing in your business? Are you looking at how you are treating the workers that you have? It goes so much further than what people just think. And that's the problem. We separate it. And that's where the big problem comes in.
1: Absolutely. So how then do we deal ethically when it comes to our, just generally, our interactions with people? How do we practice ethical behavior consistently in our day-to-day life, in our everyday life?
2: So the first thing is, again, don't separate it. It's consistency. And consistency, what does that mean? I consistently need to see every interaction in my life as an act of worship, because that's what it is. Everything we do is like a test. It's a test, right? How am I going to treat this person? It's an act of ibadah. If I'm looking at it from that perspective, I'm getting reward for it as well. I am bringing barakat into that interaction. There's so much more than just I have to do this or I need to do that. It's not the way people think it is. And that's the sad thing. Again, because we separate worship from daily life, and that's where the biggest problem is, because that's not what Islam is. In Islam, there are ethics, right? And how do we do it? First thing you should be asking yourself is, would I be pleased if somebody treated me the same way I'm treating this person? Would I be happy if I found out someone was trying to do me dirty in business or do me dirty in life? Would I be happy if I found out that somebody was doing that to me? When you, at home, there's ethics. At work, there's ethics. In public, there's ethics. In fact, even online. Online, I feel like, is the worst, because there people feel like there's no rules. Allah is not watching online, because Allah doesn't know what online is. So there, the people, the keyboard warriors, go crazy, right? Like, we're sharing misinformation. We are being unnecessarily rude to a person, unnecessarily accusing people of things. You hear somebody starts off a rumor, the first place they put it is online, because they know it will reach the biggest amount of people. And you're not fact-checking. You're not checking to see maybe it was someone being malicious to this person and they started a rumor. You're not doing, nobody is using social media responsibly, because for some reason we feel like Allah is not watching social media. I don't know where that happened or how it happened, but in every single aspect of our lives, when it comes to, from an Islamic point of view, there's ethics. in your family, the way you speak to them, the way you treat them, the helping without being asked, showing gratitude, whether you bringing the money in, whether you the one that's taking the help, it doesn't matter. Sometimes we think because we the breadwinners, we can act however, we can speak however, because we the big man. No, it's not like that. Even there, there's rules. Even at work, right? Again, there's rights. In public, there's rights. And the sad thing is, all of this stuff goes on the news. Like at the moment, it's all broadcast on the news. So what happens? We are flag bearers for Islam. We are showing the world what Islam is. And the sad thing is, we're pointing fingers at the rest of the world and saying, they're not doing Islam like this and they're not doing Islam like that. But they are better Muslims than us because they're not getting involved in all the fraud things. We are, yeah, maybe saying we're the best and the deen is the best. This is where we are doing all the things that are wrong. And that's so sad. We're sitting and pointing fingers at all the Muslims in the world. But those Muslims aren't involved in the things that we are.
1: Absolutely. It's like a lot of hard questions and hard conversations we need to have with ourselves. And as you said also, it's easy to accuse people around us and say, oh, this one is doing this and this one. But think about yourself. Think about the ethics and the morality that's the guidance in your life. A very interesting example, and it sounds very arbitrary, so just bear with me, is when you go shopping and you have the trolley, you know, you put all your stuff in the trolley, and imagine you alone, you're going shopping, you're all alone, you have your stuff in the trolley, you go to your car and you put your groceries into the boot. What do you do with that trolley? Because at that, there's nobody looking at you, there's nobody questioning you, there's nobody policing you, but it says a lot about your morals and your ethics as a person. If you go and put the trolley back into the trolley cart, it means that you have that consideration for the people around you. Or if you put your trolley blocking somebody else's car, or you put it next to somebody else's car or next to somebody else's tire, it's a very interesting question to ask yourself when it comes to the ethics in our day-to-day dealings. What are your thoughts on that one?
2: 100%. That's the thing. Ethics, it becomes consistent when we stop doing it for the, like, for performance for people, and you actually begin doing it for Allah, right? And the thing is, that's what character is. What you do when there's no one around, when no one is watching you, that's the real you. When there's no one who's going to see if you leave that trolley there, when there's no one going to see if you take that 100 rand that doesn't belong to you, only you will know. That is where ethics comes in. That is when all of these things come into play. Because now what? Now how do I do it? Because no one's watching me. No one's going to see me. I'm alone. That is how you know what you are as a person.
1: So how do we as Muslims respond to all of this information that's online and to dishonesty and this problem with ethics within our Muslim community? How should we respond to this as Muslims, to this dishonesty and injustice?
2: So the first thing is, everyone needs to understand that in Islam, we teach balance, and that's the problem. Everyone's either so much on one side or so much on the other side. There's a balance in Islam. So you shouldn't become an oppressor, and you also shouldn't quietly accept oppression, right? You should, if you can, within reason, wherever you can, however you can, you should address it if that's the problem, right? The thing is, what we are doing is we are going about it incorrectly. That's the first problem, right? Mm-hmm. So if you are wronged, you stay truthful, right? You avoid responding with sin. The main thing people love doing nowadays is, he did this to me, I will show him. I'm going to show him and then revenge. That's a sin. You don't have to do it. And that's what people don't understand. Allah is watching everything. You never have to get your hands dirty. Allah is watching. You, from your side, you correct or you justify or you fix whatever was, if you were wrongly accused, you fix or you address it, and the rest of it is with Allah, right? You should seek, if there is any justice to seek, don't go and do it on yourself, by yourself. Don't be your own, you know, police. Go and go through the lawful means and get it sorted out that way, right? And then again, you don't become passive, but you also learn to be a little bit patient. Sometimes justice takes it doesn't always happen overnight. I know sometimes somebody hurts you, you want to see karma happening right now. No, you wait, you hang in there, it will happen. It takes time sometimes, right? Now, the thing
1: I want to add another controversial one, not maybe controversial, but also don't rejoice in other people's fall down in society. Don't go and broadcast it. Firstly, verify. Again, you know, let the law take its course. And don't go and broadcast it from a view of you're happy that this happened to somebody. You're very excited. Yay. You know, they're being shamed on social media and in the news, because you never know what happens if one day your sins have to be put out there.
2: 100%. That's what people don't see. Everyone is laughing at the next person, but if you think of your own life, are you innocent? No. And if Allah is protecting your sons, that is a gift that you have. So don't go and laugh and make conversations about it and carry misinformation. And if you hear it and there's no way for you to help or assist in stopping it or helping that person get out of it, don't laugh, don't rejoice, don't spread. There is nothing that you're going to gain from being that kind of a person, except that what happens if Allah, like you said, turns around today and says, all right, today, tomorrow's your turn. What will you do then? And that's what
1: people don't understand. That's the reality, that we all sinners.
2: Yes, we're all sinners. Everybody sins differently. And then what we speak about is the sins that we are uncomfortable with. We sin, and that particular sin makes us uncomfortable. That particular sin we don't agree with. So that's the sin that we're going to talk about. But we all sin. And we shouldn't be talking about anybody else unless you have the rishta. You shouldn't be talking about it else. Really, you shouldn't.
1: Absolutely. Well, time is always running away from us, and we really get into the meaty parts of the discussion. A question on how to maintain integrity, especially in our business dealings, especially when we doing work with finances or with other people's money or with our own money. How do we maintain a sense of integrity?
2: So the thing is, people need to understand that Islam actually places a very huge emphasis on honesty in wealth and honesty in trade. And this, it's such a big thing. Actually, I think there's a book by Umar Suleiman on 40 Injustice. There's actually a whole chapter on this where he speaks, and you can, it's the simplest way for somebody to get the information. That's why I'm using his book. There's a whole where they actually speak about it, and it's quite a meaty piece where you get to see exactly, you know, what are the rights. And the thing is, like Nabi Sallallahu Alaihi Wasallam, the one thing we must understand, he didn't just become known as trustworthy when he became a prophet. He was that for his whole life. Absolutely. Right up until and after. It wasn't just today he woke up and he chose to be trustworthy. He was trustworthy always. That is a key principle. Honesty. So in business, you don't hide. Lots of times the people, they hide defects. Sorry. So lots of times people, they hide defects in the product or the services, right? They shouldn't be doing that. If there's something short from your side, you should tell the people, listen, this is the case, or this thing is a little bit chipped or dented. So the person is aware when they take it. Lots of times the people, they lie, they hide, they don't say the truth. They'll send you a thing, they'll post these AI-generated pictures. You get the product, it's not a thing that you're seeing. That's all dishonesty. And then fairness, right? You should avoid exploiting desperation and ignorance, right? So, So the thing is, sometimes people don't know their rights. And so you exploit it because you know they don't know their rights, or they're desperate for a job. And this is where a lot of us fall short. We know that there's so many people desperate for jobs. And then what do? We exploit them by paying them way below the market rate. And because why? We know they need it, and we know there's nothing they can do because they need their job. They're not going to just go and report you or go into something because they know this is going to affect their pocket. They're not going to have a job. Right. And then also we'll still give a bad reference knowing that we did something wrong. This is what we do. Right. When you make a promise, you keep it. You fulfill any agreement, any contract, whatever is there, whatever you've promised to do as a service provider. in whatever capacity you do it, you don't rob the people. Oftentimes you find you will get a vendor, they promise you all these things, and then they don't bring the whatever they said to the party. You're not getting half the things, or sometimes three quarters of the things that they offered. That is incorrect. And they're like, oh well, because now you've paid for whatever it is that you paid for, and oh well, that's a you must take the hit from your side, because they won't even refund you, right? Then and deception, no false advertising. You shouldn't be misleading people with claims about something that isn't true, right? If there's any conditions, you shouldn't be doing it. It's so important. I don't think people understand the importance of halal earnings. It's so important to have halal wealth, because you can earn all the money, millions, billions, trillions, you can have all of that money. But anything you touch with that money, even though you think you're doing it, but you're lying, you're cheating, you're doing all of these things to people, there's no barakat, and anything you buy with that money is haram. It's haram.
1: And then what you're feeding your children also.
2: What you feed, and then we're wondering, why are our children like this? Why are our children turning away from the deen or not following the deen? You hear people complaining all the time about it. Why? You need to look at, what am I doing at my home? Is my earnings halal? Am I robbing people? Being honest, it's so important. Nabi Sallallahu Alaihi Wasallam warned us so many times about dishonest business dealings and how they remove barakat. Even if your profits look like the huge profits that you have, but without barakat, there's nothing. There's nothing that you have. And it's so important. And it's sad that people really separate this, especially when it comes to business, especially when it comes to this. People really, they feel like, if I do this, it's a quick buck. If I do that, it's a quick buck. But you don't realize, you would have gotten that money if you were truthful, because that was what was written for you. You chose to do it in a haram way, thinking that you were going to make more money, but you would have made that same amount of money because it was written for you, and it would have been halal. And that is where people, I don't know why, it's somehow something sort of short circuits in their brain, where they think, oh, I'm going to make my quick 10,000, 100,000, yeah, I'm going to make a quick million, yeah, I'm going to make a quick... No, you would have made it, and you would have done it in a halal way. You would have had barakat. Your money would have been halal. All of those things, it affects your life, your ibadat, your children, your everything, your home, everything. So what is the point of having millions, but every cent of it you earned, robbing people, doing people in that work for you, things taking away people's rights? How is it nothing in your life is going to go okay? Nothing.
1: Absolutely. That's all we have time for this morning. Thank you so much for joining us on the show, Mulima Taskin. The question for this morning also is, when Muslims are involved in things like corruption, what does it say about the gap between our values and our actions? So you can contribute to our chat on the WhatsApp line, 072-786-1548. Thank you so much for joining us in conversation. We'll catch up again soon. Until then, you take care and assalamu alaikum.
2: You too. Alaikum salam wa rahmatullahi wa barakatuh.
1: It's 11:38 Central African time. Let's go for a break. We'll continue chatting more after this.
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1: Welcome back to the show. We continue with our chat this morning. A few messages came through on Instagram. I'm still waiting for the WhatsApp ones. And it says, Safira, so true, especially when it comes to business, you really get to see a person's character and personality 100%. It's that interaction of business. It's the buying and the selling, because I think what really reveals a person's character in this day and age, at least, this is from my opinion, is when there's money involved, when there's the thought of money, or the need to make money, or the need to, you know, make money out of a situation. It really peels back the layers and reveals the type of person you are when it comes to your relationship with money and your relationship with business. Indeed, that's a big one. Lots of unethical business men and women out there also, especially on social media. I know you guys, whenever we have the shows on small businesses, then there's a lot of messages that come through about dealing ethically when it comes to business. And I also want to mention, like, how AI, I know Molly Matiskin also mentioned it, but what role AI plays in this, because some people putting up pictures, AI manipulated images, and selling you an item that looks nothing like that in person or in real life, inverted commas, and now suddenly you've got to go and you've got to go and take a look at this, or you receive the item and you say, well, this doesn't look anything like the picture, and they refuse to give you any sort of compensation or any sort of refund. So it's really revealing of a person's character when they are dealing with business. And also the question remains, like, in light of seeing so much of corruption on social media, how does one then determine a person's character? What does it say about the gap between our values as Muslims and our ethics as Muslims and what we represent to the world in terms of action? So you can contribute to that conversation as well. Let's quickly do community announcements, but I wanted to end off with also some principles of social and moral conduct. I don't know if we're going to have time for this, but it's about looking after those that are needy, looking after the poor, and discharging of our trust. There's a great stress being laid out in Islam on honoring agreements and honoring trust. Muslims are enjoined to fulfill all your covenants that we have been given. And trust and agreements can be in various forms. It can include treaties or pacts between nations, or just the trust that you have between employer and employee, or trust within business, or a trust within a marriage, or a trust, somebody giving you something, or discharging your charity. If you've been entrusted with discharging people's money, doing it with honor and doing it and honoring the agreements and the trust. And then most importantly, a big part of our religion is also to be honest. Honesty is something that's very rare in this day and age. History tells us that even the bitterest enemies of our beloved Prophet Sallallahu Alaihi Wasallam, those that were his sworn bitter enemies, still acknowledged how truthful he was. They called him As-Sadiq, the truthful, Al-Amin, the trustworthy. And being so truthful and honest, he laid a great emphasis himself on the importance of truth and honesty for us as Muslims. And then being just, whether it means dealing with the rich or the poor, or the strong or the weak, or men or women, everybody has their rights in Islam. And discharging everyone's rights and treating it all, of portraying ourselves with a strong sense of justice, where no special favors are granted to certain people and not to other people. And this is a big one, especially within our community. Showing our kindness to our children, our parents, showing kindness to the environment, showing our duties and kindness to the animals and those that are less fortunate. And those are a few ways of broad principles of social and moral conduct for us as Muslims. Are we living according to it, though, is the other question. So you can continue to contribute to the chat. I'll read out some WhatsApp, some Instagram messages as well in a short while, inshallah. But let's go into what is happening in and around our communities. So there is, I'm sure you heard the ad, there is a marriage workshop or towards building a healthy marriage at the Nurul Islam Hall, Extension 5 in Indonesia, this Sunday, the 21st of June. It's 9:30 to Zohar time, and there's going to be facilities for ladies as well. I just thought the topics were quite wonderful and interesting. So they're going to be talking about the virtues of nikah, the harams of zina, how to choose a partner, effective communication between spouses, miscellaneous aspects of marriage, duties of the husband, duties of the wife, how to manage conflict, and different types of divorces. It's a very important workshop, whether you are married or planning on doing it. So it will be taking place this Sunday, 21st of June, from 9:30 to Zohar time at the Nurul Islam Hall, Extension 5, Indonesia. There's something called the Hygiene Essentials for Teens. Many boys and girls in underprivileged schools and communities don't have access to hygiene products like deodorant and soap. So the Zaadful Women's Forum and Khidmat ud-Din are raising funds to pack and distribute hygiene essentials to students in need. You can donate to sponsor teens back, and you can contact, the deadline will be this Friday. Every cent helps towards this one. For more information on this project, you can contact Sister Anisa 0843528697 or Sister Adila 0844131008. You can also drop off items for this amazing initiative. I think it's such a wonderful initiative and a great way of reaching out to the community, especially the underprivileged community as well. There's a fundraising gala happening. Where is this happening? The Always Foundation, they're having a fundraising gala. It's going to be all proceeds will be going towards girls in new bunk beds, as well as a madrasa vehicle. It'll be at the Nizamia Masjid, taking place on the 5th day of July 2026. Then there's the Masjid Safia Madrasa and Orphanage. They're doing an urgent winter appeal. So there are 50 orphan children who require winter clothes, warm blankets, and cash donations. Visits are also welcome. You can visit them in Extension 9 Indonesia, and you can call or WhatsApp up on the email on 061-515-5429 for more information on that one. And those are some of our community announcements. If there's anything happening in and around your communities, please don't forget to drop me a message on the WhatsApp line 072-786-1548. Let's go for our next break, inshallah. When we come back, we'll wrap up on the program with your final comments, and we'll wrap up the show after this break.
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5: 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Where there's a will, there's a way.

Another beautiful message. It says, what you've said is so true. Akhlaq begins at home, before the masjid, before the community, before the world sees us. Our homes are the first madrasa for our children. Children don't learn respect from lectures. They absorb it from how we speak to our spouse, when we're tired, how we handle our parents, how we handle disagreements with our siblings, how we show insaf even when no one is watching. Our children are recording everything. You also touched on something important, fairness within family. Sometimes we're so careful to be kind to the outsiders, but the ones who carry us daily, our spouse, our children, our elders, get whatever is left over. Giving more attention or gentleness to others while neglecting those who show up for us slowly erodes muhabbat in our home. Keep strong akhlaq alive at home. It looks like modeling it, the way we address our husbands and our wives, the way we deal with frustration, with adil and insan, treating people with fairness, not giving priorities and giving each other dignity, space and privacy. Peace comes when you allow family members room to be themselves and don't control and don't pry. And then also guarding the tongue, no backbiting, no harsh words behind closed doors. If we want our homes to be filled with sakina, we have to speak life into them. May Allah Ta'ala help us to be those families who testifies for us, not against us on the day of Qiyamah. And may He also make our homes places where muhabbat, respect, and strong akhlaq are not just spoken about, but lived daily. Your reminder is beautiful. How do we implement this in our own home? And that's exactly what I want to ask. How do we implement it in our own home? The other day I was reflecting on something very interesting, and you know, when they do the little announcements of the nikahs, they're always putting like a verse of the Quran. And I saw one of these announcements and it says, it was the verse about how you are garment to each other. And it really, really had me thinking very deeply and reflecting, like, why Allah Ta'ala says we are garment to each other? Because you can hide who you truly are from everybody around you. You can hide it from your parents, you can hide it from your friends, you can hide it from the listeners, whoever. But the person who knows everything about you that you can't hide from is your spouse. They know who you are. You can go and act like the most pious person on social media, on the platforms, on the members, but your spouse will know whether or not you're waking up for tahajjud or for fajr salah or you're reading a salah, because you spend so much of time together. You're literally garments. As much as you have on your garments for such a long period of time of the day, that's exactly how your spouse is. And it ties in with what the sister has also messaged to say. That is your true reflection of your character and your ethics and your morality. It's how you're treating the people you spend the most amount of time with. That's who you truly are, is the person you are within your home, within the four walls of your home. Because you can go out there and you can preach and talk and be the most charming and beautiful and wonderful person. And if you come back home and you're rotten to the core and you're swearing and yelling and fighting and you're just miserable to live with, it speaks a lot about what your character truly is. And it just really got me reflecting on that one. Let's continue this conversation. If you want to, we can post online. I just saw a whole lot of messages coming in now. And I was just telling Yazdan, I said, I think it's going to come in late. But anyway, we're off to our... Well, I'm about the end of the program, and one of our dear listeners, he said, please, Safira, can you mention the para of the day and also mention who is reciting? So our engineers were kind enough to send me. Today's para of the day will be para 25 as we get closer to the end of the Islamic month. And the reciter this morning is Sheikh Salah Boudier. So enjoy the para of the day. And for now, for myself, Safira, as well as the team here at Radio Islam International, inshallah, I'll be back on Sunday, 11 to 12. But for now, it's Fi Amanillah. And assalamu alaikum wa rahmatullahi wa barakatuh.

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Marhum Faisal Karani, Ismail and Khatija Karani, Abdul Hay and Julaika Amaji, and all Marhumin, sponsored by the Karani family of Roshni and Amaji family, Haji Isup, Fatima, Ahmed Rashid, Abdul Samad, 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And various anonymous sponsors. May Allah accept these contributions, grant barakah, and raise the status of all Marhumin.

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2: Assalamu alaikum wa rahmatullahi wa barakatuh. The day today, the 25th of Dhuhijjah 1447, corresponding to the 11th of June 2026. In your local news this morning on the Radio Islam Community Profile, they spoke to Zahira S.A. Jogi, who is an award-winning optometrist, entrepreneur, author, humanitarian, and the owner of New Vision Olivedale Corner and Quena Square, who has dedicated her career to helping people see the world more clearly while ensuring that quality eye care remains accessible to those who need it most. And she shared her journey with us. And she also spoke to us about the RIA project and is becoming and it's becoming a project for positive change.
3: So the RIA project is a non-profit organization that we started in 2016, and the purpose of it is to sort of see affordable eye care to underprivileged communities. So we focus on orphanages and elderly care centers. And the reason for that is, as I mentioned, you know, working in the rural communities, I saw there was the lack of access to facilities and the lack of awareness. And I felt I needed to do something to, even if you're not getting the services out there, at least the awareness of why eye care is important, why people need to have their eyes tested.
2: Zahira told us how she feels after assisting someone.
3: And like I said, it's really heartwarming, it's really amazing, especially with a little child who, you know, has a vision issue and they get their first pair of glasses, that excitement on their face, just a happiness, a pure joy. And knowing that, like, again, that Allah has trusted me with this and I'm able to help the people and at least, you know, provide that kind of service, it really is heartwarming.
2: Now, the local news, the African Youth League and several other organizations are expected to stage a picket outside Cartrack's office in Rosebank, Johannesburg today. The demonstration is in support of a 29-year-old Glina Lala who collapsed and died in a bathroom cubicle at the vehicle tracking company. Activists are calling for justice as investigations continue. Reports suggest Lala had raised concerns about her health and her treatment by team leaders before her death. And on the African continent, the administration of U.S. President Donald Trump has urged European governments to impose stricter travel restrictions on people arriving from Ebola-affected African countries ahead of the FIFA World Cup. The request was made through a formal diplomatic statement issued on the 1st of June. Washington argues that tougher measures are needed. However, the European communities has maintained that there is no evidence that additional border controls are necessary, saying the risk of Ebola spreading to Europe remains very low.
4: Secretary of State Marco Rubio says Ebola must not be allowed to enter the U.S., even although it has facilities equipped to treat cases while containing the spread of the virus. The European Commission, meanwhile, says there was no evidence that additional border measures were needed to prevent the spread of the virus to Europe. It added that the EU had coordinated its Ebola response with member states, international bodies and partners and prioritized safeguarding public health.
2: And in your Ummah news, Israel's ruling Likud party says Prime Minister Benjamin Netanyahu intends to contest the country's next general election. The announcement came after U.S. President Donald Trump questioned whether Netanyahu wanted to remain in office, noting that he has served as a wartime leader. Likud dismissed any uncertainty, saying Netanyahu will run in the upcoming elections and is confident of victory. And finally, India has approved a request from its drug pricing regulator to increase the price of platinum-based cancer medicines that have been in short supply due to rising raw material cost. The move is aimed at addressing shortages of cisplatin and carboplatin, who widely use cancer drugs that have become increasingly difficult to access, particularly in government hospitals. The medicines which are used to treat cancers, including those affecting the lung, ovaries and gallbladder, are subject to government price controls. And in your finances now, the rand is trading at 16.52 to the dollar, 22.06 to the pound, and 19.04 to the euro. Gold is trading at $4,087.69 per fine ounce, and Brent crude oil is at $93.10 a barrel. In your Salah times, in Johannesburg, Sir sets in at 15.47 p.m. and in Durban at 15.26 p.m. I'm Nina Bambeni with your Radio Islam News at this hour.
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1: 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Narrated by Muslim.
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2: Assalamu alaikum wa rahmatullahi wa barakatuh and ahlan wa sahlan to all my busy buzzing bees and welcome to the beehive. Fahima is my name and I would be keeping you company today. Well children, our theme for this week is winter holidays and our sunnah for today is the dua after sneezing. And thereafter, the story that I have for you is hot chocolate in a warm home. Stay tuned but don't go away.

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I'll be right back. Just pray and reshare. At the masjid. For more rewards. I'll go with you. And after that, we'll have dessert.

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It's so much fun. 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

0: Our food today, children, is we are going to learn the dua after sneezing. So, we all sneeze, especially when it's cold and winter. However, sneezing is a big blessing from Allah Ta'ala. Abu Huraira reported that Nabi Sallallahu Alaihi Wasallam said that Allah loves sneezing. If any one of you sneezes and says, Alhamdulillah, it is a duty upon everyone who hears him to say, Yarhamukallah. So, we learn that sneezing is a blessing from Allah Ta'ala. It also carries many favors from Allah Ta'ala, like releasing harmful particles and germs from your nose and your body when we have breathed it in. It is also a reminder of the power and the creation of Allah Ta'ala. For example, how our heart stops beating when we sneeze, or how our eyes shut automatically when we sneeze. So, you should say Alhamdulillah after you sneeze, which means praise be to Allah. Enable our heart to beat again after skipping a beat while sneezing. And when we hear someone sneeze and say Alhamdulillah, it becomes our duty to reply to the sneezing. We will reply by saying, Yarhamukallah, may Allah Ta'ala have mercy on you. And in reply, they will say, Yahdikumullah, may Allah Ta'ala guide you. Let's take a listen.
1: Assalamualaikum.
2: Baby's gonna learn the dua for sneezing and how to reply to someone when they sneeze.
3: When sneezing, we should say, Alhamdulillah. We should say Alhamdulillah. And the person listening will say Yarhamukullah. They will say Yarhamukullah. And we should reply back saying Yahdikumullah. We should reply back saying Yahdikumullah. When sneezing, we should say Alhamdulillah. We should say Alhamdulillah. And the person listening will say Yarhamukullah. They will say Yarhamukullah. And we should reply back saying Yahdikumullah. We should reply back saying Yahdikumullah.
0: Our story that I have for you today, children, is hot chocolate in a warm home. Bismillah. Ali and Aisha were brothers and sister. They lived in a small cozy house with mum and dad, and outside, the snow was falling. It was white and soft. The trees and the hills were covered in snow, and everything looked like a winter wonderland. Inside the house, it was warm and happy. One morning, Ali and Aisha woke up and saw snow outside their window. "Wow," they said. But their beds were so warm, they didn't want to get up. So Mummy called from the kitchen, "Come." They went downstairs and smelled something yummy. Mummy had made warm ginger biscuits. They drank hot chocolate and ate the cookies. So tasty. And after breakfast, they played with their favorite toys. Ali rolled his toy car. Aisha made puzzles. They laughed and they had so much fun. Later, Mummy read them a story about kindness and helping others. Ali said, "Some people are cold and don't have warm clothes." Aisha nodded, "Let's help them." So they found old coats, socks and blankets. They put them in a bag. We will take these to the mosque, said Papa. At the mosque, they prayed and gave the warm things to help others. Ali and Aisha felt happy inside. So that night, they sat with Mum and Dad. They read the Quran and talked about being thankful. "We are lucky to have a warm home," said Aisha. "And a loving family," said Ali. Outside, the stars twinkled in the cold sky, but inside, their hearts were warm. Ali and Aisha smiled. They'd learned something special. That winter is not just cold. Winter is love, family, and sharing. Let's take a listen.

So what has the story taught you, little ones? Well, we learn from the story, Hot Chocolate in a Warm Home. We learn that we should be thankful. You have a warm home, you have food to eat, you have socks to wear, and all that is a blessing from Allah Ta'ala. You should also think of others, like the children in Gaza. They live in tents, they don't have warm socks or shoes or warm blankies or hot chocolate. You should always give and share, children. You can give a warm blanket or socks to the poor and the needy, and this is called charity. And Allah loves it when we help others. Spending time with your family is special, and this is the time when you can spend time with your family. Read the Quran. The Quran teaches us to take care of others. Pray to Allah and say thank you. Ask Him to help children who are cold or sad. Well, children, that comes to the end of today's program. And I will chat to you tomorrow, inshallah, from myself, Fahima. Assalamu alaikum wa rahmatullahi wa barakatuh. Go, my busy bees. Fly back to your hives and honey. But don't forget Allah and the lessons you've learned today.

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1: Assalamu alaikum wa rahmatullahi wa barakatuh. Ayyuhal mustami'een wal mustami'at. Ahlan wa sahlan wa marhaban bikum. A special welcome to all our esteemed brothers, sisters and youth of Radio Islam International, Minimum Wave 1548. To all those who are listening via the airwaves and the different media platforms, my name is Tariq Terezo, and inshallah, I will be in your company for the next half an hour. So make sure to stay tuned until the end of the program. The Islamic day today is the 24th of Dhul Hijjah, 1447, corresponding with Thursday, the 11th of June, 2026. Current time now exactly is 34 minutes past the hour of 1. My respected listeners, you know, one of the beautiful qualities that Islam teaches us is the honoring and respecting of people. Sadly, we live in a time where people are often judged by their wealth, by their status, by the vehicle or the car that they drive, the clothing they wear, or the number of followers they have online. People are judged according to that. Those who appear important are treated with respect, and others are overlooked, sometimes ignored, and sometimes even disgraced and humiliated. So Islam came to remove the sickness from society. And Islam teaches us that every human being has dignity. Every person deserves to be treated with respect, regardless of who they are. So Allah subhanahu wa ta'ala, in one verse of the Quran Kareem, says, وَلَقَدْ كَرَّمْنَا بَنِي آدَمَ, that certainly, indeed, we have honored the children of Adam alayhi salatu wassalam. So subhanallah, this verse is remarkable. Allah did not say He honored only the wealthy or the powerful or the famous. He honored وَلَقَدْ كَرَّمْنَا بَنِي آدَمَ, He honored the children of Adam. Every human being carries a dignity granted by Allah. So when we study the life of the Prophet sallallahu alaihi wasallam, subhanallah, we find countless examples of how he honored people, how he treated people. You know, he greeted people warmly. He took out time from his busy schedule and he listened attentively to every person that came to him with a concern. He even remembered people's names. How many narrations we find that the Nabi of Allah remembered the names of the people that he interacted with? He gave everyone his full attention, even those who were poor, and felt, you know, he made them feel important in his presence. That was the beauty of Rasulullah sallallahu alaihi wasallam's character. It is reported that Rasulullah sallallahu alaihi wasallam would never remove his hand first from a handshake. He would not turn his face away while someone was speaking to him. Imagine how valued a person would feel when they got treated in this manner. But now, fast forward in today's time, many of us are physically present but mentally absent. Someone, for example, right, comes to you with a concern, is speaking to us while we are looking at our phones. Someone is sharing their worries while we are distracted. And we underestimate how much respect and honor can be conveyed simply by giving someone our attention. That plays it's actually something of great importance, my respected listeners. Just giving attention to a person that comes to you. One of the greatest forms, you know, of honoring people, my respected listeners, is honoring our parents. And Allah subhanahu wa ta'ala tells us in the Quran Kareem, وَقَضَى رَبُّكَ أَلَّا تَعْبُدُوا إِلَّا إِيَّاهُ وَبِالْوَالِدَيْنِ إِحْسَانًا. Allah says, your Lord has decreed that you worship none but Him and that you show excellence to your parents. Now notice how the command to honor parents comes immediately after the command to worshiping Allah. So this shows the tremendous status that parents hold. Many a times we take them for granted. We don't value them. Only after they depart and leave this world, then, you know, we want to show them that respect and that love. But now they're gone, my respected listeners. Many people only appreciate their parents once they're gone. While they're alive, Sometimes we become so busy with work and business and friends and entertainment and going for this match and that match and so much that we forget about them. Then one day we stand beside a grave wishing we had spent more time with them. And there are so many individuals that will tell you, you know, what regret they have in their hearts. I remember one individual telling me, one person, you know, telling me that whenever his parents used to call him, many times he would be so caught up with his work that he never used to respond or never used to answer their calls. He says now that they are gone, many a times he goes onto his contact list and he, you know, he taps on his father's number, his mother's number, and he just dials, but there's no one to pick up that, nobody to pick up their call. Now they're gone. And he says he sheds tears because of this, thinking about how many times they used to phone and he never used to answer that call. So when that call comes from our parent, let us, no matter what we are doing, no matter how busy we are, and just answer that call and make salam with them. You know, it means so much to them at times. Because sometimes what happens, we've got elderly parents, now we are so busy pursuing our career and we want to achieve certain things in life that years go by, 10, 15 years go by, but we're not realizing we are getting older and we are even getting more older. And before we know it, they're gone. So whilst they're alive, let us value them. You know, the opportunity to honor parents is one of the greatest ni'mat Allah gives us. And Islam also teaches us to honor the elderly. You know, Rasulullah sallallahu alaihi wasallam said that it is part of honoring Allah to honor the elderly Muslim. Somebody that is in your community, somebody that's in your masjid, or somebody that may be in your environment, to honor them. The elderly have walked roads we have not yet traveled, and they have got so much of experience. That is why I mentioned before, sometimes we must take our time and sit down with these elderly people and seek advice from them, because they have walked paths and roads that we have not traveled yet. They have experienced hardships and difficulties we know nothing about. And the hair actually turned grey through years of sacrifice and struggle. So honoring them is not merely good manners. It is an act of ibad and worship. Subhanallah. So we have to try and honor the people. You know, sometimes we have an elderly neighbor, for example. Take out time, knock at their door, find out what do they need. Do you need any assistance? Many a times we find people, you know, quite elderly, living alone. Sometimes something might happen to them. So we need to take out time, find out how they're keeping. Do they need anything? It's our duty as neighbors. Likewise, Islam teaches us to honor the young. Just like how we are told to honor the elderly, we should also honor the young. Many adults sometimes make the mistake of dismissing children and young people. And Rasulullah sallallahu alaihi wasallam never did this. Do you notice how everything turns back to the Nabi of Allah when we want to learn perfection? You know, he greeted children. He spoke kindly to them. He made them feel valued. Subhanallah. He's even his own grandchildren. We read from the narrations how, you know, he used to go and make himself like a horse and they used to jump on his back. Sometimes the Nabi of Allah would be performing salah and they would wait for him to go into ruku and they would hang themselves from his neck. And they would do such things. But subhanallah, the Nabi of Allah sallallahu alayhi wa sallam showed them so much of love and compassion. And because of this, when this kind of love and compassion is there, subhanallah, those very same youth will grow up to become great leaders one day. But many a times what happens, we are harsh, we are hard-hearted to them. You know, sometimes they come to the masjid, they will make a little bit of noise. And I know it's a parent's responsibility to look after those children. But sometimes what happens, we go overboard and it's a shouting and screaming. And, you know, they don't want to come to the masjid after that. Those very same youngsters, now when they become youth and they become teenagers, they don't want to see the masjid. So let them come to the masjid. Even if it's one or twice, they might make some little bit of noise. But let us just overlook that and try and train them so that they can develop the liking and the love for the house of Allah subhanahu wa ta'ala. Because I promise you, those very same children will become teenagers tomorrow and they will have no connection to the house of Allah subhanahu wa ta'ala. I mean, how many people today are searching for respect and recognition? Sometimes a kind word from an elder can change the direction of a person's life. Think about it for a moment. I'm sure you must have had one elderly person that spoke to you in some part of your life. Until today, you remember that. And it actually became a means to change your entire direction of life. Subhanallah. So we need to try and see that, you know, we value our elderly. We value the youngsters. Because we all need each other. Another group that deserves our honor and respect is our spouses. Definitely it's our spouses, because we are living with them. Remember that marriage is not sustained merely through food and shelter and financial support and just buying things and gifts. It thrives through respect. If there is no respect in that home, that marriage will never succeed. There has to be a great level of adab and respect in our homes, in the manner that we speak, in the way that we portray ourselves. A husband who constantly belittles his wife, what happens? He destroys the spirit of that home. And a wife who constantly humiliates her husband damages the foundation of the family. So both husband and wife need to learn how to respect each other. And the Prophet sallallahu alaihi wasallam clearly told us in the hadith, the best of you are those who are best to their family members. And we clearly see it from the example of Muhammad sallallahu alaihi wasallam, how he dealt with his family members at home. Many a times we find people are polite to strangers, but harsh to those living under the same roof. And the true test of character is not how we treat important people, but how we treat those that are closest to us, because we're living with them. We're living with them. We are interacting with each other most of the time. So sometimes we tend to lose respect for each other because we're seeing each other all the time. And we have spent many years, sometimes the marriages, 35, 40, 45 years. And now we get used to each other. And then now the respect is now thrown out of the window. And we speak to each other in the worst of ways. But that is not befitting a mu'min and a believer. As believers, we need to learn from the character of Muhammad sallallahu alaihi wasallam and implement that within our homes. Another thing is that Islam teaches us to honor the guests. You know, the Prophet sallallahu alaihi wasallam said that whoever believes in Allah and the last day should honor falyukrim dhaifahu, he should honor his guest. So when a guest enters our home, it's our responsibility to make them feel welcomed. It's our responsibility to make them feel welcome. Many a times, we get guests coming over to the home, to our houses, and we make them sit in the sitting room or in the lounge, and we end up doing our own things. Now they're sitting there, they came, they took out time to come and visit us, but we are busy doing other things, going here and going there, and they're sitting there, and they feel so awkward. And before you know it, they're like, okay, you know what, I feel like we need to go now. And we make them feel totally unwanted. So hospitality is not measured by expensive meals. It's not measured by expensive meals. It is measured by the warmth and kindness and sincerity of hearts. Sometimes you can have a person living in a one bedroom or in a small home, but because the hearts are warm and there's so much of kindness and ikhlas and sincerity, they may even offer you a glass of water, but that glass of water offered to you with sincerity will be, you'll feel that great, that the difference. And now you can have a guy or a person that's living in a palatial home, and you enter into that home and you feel in the coldness, that there's nobody that is receptive and there's no warmth and kindness in that home, that you'll never want to spend time there. So we need to learn how to be generous and kind to our guests. And one of the saddest realities today, my respected listeners, one of the saddest realities today is how quickly, you know, people insult one another. That's another thing that comes to mind. We're living in a time where people are constantly insulting each other. And in social media, it has made it so easy to criticize, because now you're sitting behind a screen, and sometimes a person doesn't even know you. You're going to the comments and you say the worst of things. So social media has made it so easy to criticize and to mock and to bring others down, to humiliate others. But Allah in the Quran tells us that يَا أَيُّهَا الَّذِينَ آمَنُوا لَا يَسْخَرْ قَوْمٌ مِّن قَوْمٍ عَسَىٰ إِلَىٰ آخِرِ الْآيَةِ, that, oh believers, يَا أَيُّهَا الَّذِينَ آمَنُوا لَا يَسْخَرْ قَوْمٌ مِّن قَوْمٍ, that, oh believers, let not one group mock another group. So if we are amongst those that are using social media, we need to be careful, especially the messages that we send, the messages that we forward, what we say in the comment sections. We need to be careful what we say. If we have nothing better to do, rather don't say it. We shouldn't be causing harm to others. You know, a person may laugh at someone today, while that very individual may be far more beloved to Allah subhanahu wa ta'ala. You may be laughing at somebody today, their condition, but those same individuals, my respected listeners, Allah can give them tawfiq to change their lives and they can become far better than us. So we should never ever be amongst those that are mocking and trying to humiliate others. We as a Muslim ummah, we need to try and assist each other. And many of the greatest people in Islamic history, if you have to study, they were individuals whom society initially overlooked. They were individuals, perhaps maybe they were involved in some wrong, whatever the case may be, and people looked down upon them. I mean, maybe they didn't have enough wealth, or maybe they didn't have so much of recognition. Consider the noble companion, subhanallah, Bilal radiallahu anhu. We know that he was once a slave with no worldly status. Yet today, millions of Muslims mention his name with love and admiration. Bilal ibn Rabah radiyallahu an, the muezzin of the masjid of Rasulullah sallallahu alayhi wa sallam. He was so close to the Nabi of Allah. So Islam does not measure people by, you know, appearance and their wealth and what they possess and who they are. But Islam in our deen measures people by the taqwa, by the consciousness that they have of Allah subhanahu wa ta'ala. Sometimes you may see a person to be a simpleton, but that individual's connection with Allah is very, very strong. And Allah says in the Quran, "Inna akramakum indallahi atqakum," a verse of Surah Al-Hujurat, that certainly, indeed, the most honored of you in the sight of Allah are those who have the most taqwa. That is what matters the most to Allah. Not your appearance, not how much wealth you have, not how popular may you are, but how close you are to Allah subhanahu wa ta'ala. So this verse destroys every form of, you know, arrogance and superiority, that no one is better than the next. No one is better because of their wealth. The only true honor comes through obedience to Allah subhanahu wa ta'ala. The obedience that we have to Allah. So everyone of us, we should try and strive to become the muttaqoon, the people of taqwa. And let us reflect for a moment. Let us just reflect and think about this for a moment. How many people that we are living with, we are interacting with, how many people around us feel unnoticed? How many elderly parents are waiting for a phone call? Just, I just mentioned now. Sometimes maybe they're thrown in the old age home, and because their children are so busy with their careers and so busy in trying to achieve the life that they want to achieve, now the elderly parents are there waiting just for one phone call from their children. How many spouses are longing for appreciation for what they are doing? How many children are desperate for encouragement? We have children, but because we are so caught up and we are so busy with our lives that we don't have time for our own children. How many workers, employees, you know, laborers, people that are assisting us in our homes are treated as though they are invisible? My respected listeners, you know, coming back to akhlaq and character, a smile costs nothing. A greeting costs nothing. Sometimes in our own homes, we don't greet each other. Sometimes we are passing each other in the very same masjid that we are going to. Sometimes the same work environment, we're just passing each other without greeting. I mean, how are we going to move forward as an ummah? Sometimes a word of appreciation costs absolutely nothing. Just saying one kind word. Yet these small actions that I've just mentioned can mean everything to another person. Maybe it doesn't mean nothing to you, but to another individual, it means the world. And there's a beautiful lesson from the life of the Prophet sallallahu alaihi wasallam regarding this. You know that incident we mentioned of that poor woman that used to clean the masjid? She used to take out time and go to the masjid, and she used to clean with a whole heart, with so much of sincerity. So it happened that she passed away. So some of the companions thought her status was, so to say, like insignificant, to inform the Prophet sallallahu alaihi wasallam, because, you know, she's just somebody that's cleaning the masjid. When the Nabi of Allah learned of her death, he asked about her and went straight to her grave. So what a powerful lesson that we learn from here. The Prophet sallallahu alaihi wasallam, the leader of entire nation, this is rahmatul lil alameen, he noticed the absence of a woman whom others overlooked. So many times the people that are around us that we are overlooking, and this is Islam. This is the beauty of our deen. How we can notice every small thing around us. Every individual counts. You know, the people that are helping us clean our homes, the people that are helping us in our businesses, our parents, our spouses, our siblings, don't take no one for granted. Islam teaches us to see value where others see none. Islam teaches us to give honor to those individuals who society ignores. They maybe think best because of their social status or the financial status. Nobody gives them any sort of recognition. Islam teaches us to honor those individuals. Never look down upon anyone. Every person is valuable in the sight of Allah. My respected listeners, you know, perhaps the greatest gift we can give another person or another individual is being, you know, is to make them feel valued. You know, years from now, people may forget our wealth and our possessions, or whoever we are. Sometimes we consider ourselves to be something, but at the end of the day, we are nothing, my respected listeners. Allah is the greatest. But people will never forget how you made them feel. They will remember whether we honored them or humiliated them. That is what the people will remember. Whether we respected them or ignored them. Whether we uplifted them in life or we broke them down. So we all must remember that every person we meet is a servant of Allah. Every person that is walking on this earth, they're carrying their own fair amount of hopes and fears and struggles of day-to-day life and dreams that we may know absolutely nothing about. So we should try and be amongst those that honor others. Let us honor our parents before it's too late, my respected listeners. Let us honor our spouses before our hearts become distant. Let us honor our children before they seek validation elsewhere. Many a times we find children saying that, you know, I didn't get this attention at home and I was getting it elsewhere. Now I have met up with the wrong company and I see myself involved in this. And this is because my parents did not give me sufficient time. So let us be those parents that sit down with our children, speak to them about life. You know, just give them that love and that warmth. That is what our children are looking for. Let us honor our neighbors, our friends, our colleagues. Perhaps the respect we show to one servant of Allah may become a means of earning the, you know, the pleasure of Allah subhanahu wa ta'ala himself. You know, there's one story that comes to mind. You know, there's once an elderly man. He used to visit a small shop every morning. This was his adat and his habit. He used to go to the shop and he used to visit quite often. And he was, you know, slow in his movements. And that's because of his age. His clothes were old. He didn't have much. He never seemed to buy much things in that shop. And as he used to enter there, many people just ignored him. Some of the young customers, they used to become very impatient because now he's standing in the line. He's taking so long because he's counting his money. I'm sure we have experienced that before. You're standing in the line, you want to rush somewhere, and this person is taking time. But that's the time we need to cool down. We need to calm down. That's the time the akhlaq and character has to be there. And not only in particular places, wherever we are, we need to work on our character. Now, one day, a new cashier started working that same shop. Now, unlike everyone else, he greeted the old man in a very warm and a welcoming way. Assalamu alaikum, uncle. How are you keeping today? Sometimes that's all that is needed. You know, just asking somebody, how are you keeping today? So anyway, now the old man was kind of surprised. His face kind of lit up. From that day onwards, whenever the elderly man came into the shop, the cashier would stop whatever he was doing. You just have to have a smile on the face and spend a minute or two speaking to that person. Sometimes he would help him carry his groceries to the door. And the other workers used to look at this and used to laugh. So some of them used to ask, you know, why do you waste so much of time on this old man? He hardly buys anything. Why are you wasting your time with this person? So this cashier used to reply that, you know, maybe one day, it may happen that one day I also become old. Now what happened, months passed, and one morning, the old man never came because it was his habit. Every day used to come. So now we notice that man

with so much of respect. So the man's eyes filled with tears. He said, "You don't understand." He said, "You don't understand." He's telling the cashier, "After my mother passed away, my father lived alone. Most days, nobody spoke to him. He felt forgotten. He felt unseen. He used to tell us that, you know, your greeting was sometimes the only kind word he heard all day." Subhanallah. So the cashier now, hearing all of this, was a bit too much to like contain. He stood there speechless. And he thought he had merely exchanged a few greetings. He thought, you know what, sometimes we think it's something small, but for something else, it's something great. What he never realized was that to an old, lonely man, those few moments of respect meant the world for him, meant the galaxy for him. Sometimes, you know, we think honoring people requires, you know, grand gestures. You know, it doesn't, my respected. Sometimes a simple smile, a simple greeting, a simple kind word, a little bit of respect and adab we show. These small actions may seem insignificant to us, but they can become a reason someone's heart finds comfort and peace and happiness. And perhaps, my respected listeners, on the day of Qiyamah, they may become heavier on our scales than we ever imagined. And so, my respected listeners, the message for today is that a kindness doesn't cost a penny. Perhaps the greatest tragedy is not that people forget us after we die. The greatest tragedy is that while they were alive, we never made them feel valued. Honor people today, because tomorrow you may stand at their graves wishing that you had. Sometimes we got great ulama and scholars in our locality, in our communities. Sometimes we don't give them the respect that they're supposed to be getting. Now when they're gone, then everyone wants to pay tribute and everyone wants to speak about them. Sometimes maybe an elderly person that was so kind in our masjid, we don't give them that recognition. Now the day they're gone, then we want to shed tears. The same thing goes with our parents. Same thing goes with our siblings. We take them for granted. Sometimes even our employees. We don't realize how much they are making our lives so easy. So easy. Now the day when they're gone and we have to do it on our own, we're like, you know what, that person, what a person. Now the person is gone and you have to do the work yourself and you realize what they were doing for you. So let us try and value each other. May Allah the Almighty grant us goodness. May Allah grant me the tawfiq and the ability to bring amal into my life and to all of our amazing listeners out there. And as we can see, there's so much of things that we need to learn, my respected listeners. We need to actually learn how to become proper human beings. That is what's important. How we can develop our akhlaq and conduct. You know, because we are dealing with people on a day-to-day basis. We're dealing with so many people in different spheres of life. And as we have mentioned earlier, we don't know what a person is going through in life. So it doesn't cost a penny to be kind to others. May Allah the Almighty grant us a portion of that akhlaq and the character of Muhammad sallallahu alayhi wa sallam. And may Allah the Almighty guide us to do that which is pleasing to Allah subhanahu wa ta'ala. The current time now exactly is 59 minutes past the hour of 1. And this brings us to the end of our discussion. I hope we have benefited from the advices given today. Until we meet again, fi amanillah. Assalamu alaikum wa rahmatullahi wa barakatuh.

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1: Assalamu alaikum wa rahmatullahi wa barakatuh. The day today, the 24th of Dhul-Hijjah, 1447, corresponding to the 11th of June, 2026. In your local news, South Africa's Department of Home Affairs says 66 of the 568 Nigerian nationals approved for voluntary repatriation were required to cancel their asylum status before they could leave the country. Head of Immigration Enforcement, Stefan van Niels, said the situation raises questions about the legitimacy

0: of some asylum applications. A total of 268 Nigerians departed from South Africa shortly after midnight on Thursday under the Nigerian government's voluntary repatriation program, with another flight scheduled for the 15th of June.
1: Nothing happened along the way, so it is confirmed that we have 270 on the first flight back to Nigeria. Of the 270, two of them are officials, so we have about 268 Nigerians that are repatriated and returned back to Nigeria on this flight tonight.
0: In other local news, the city of Johannesburg says it remains committed to transparency, accountability and improving the delivery of essential services such as water and sanitation. Mayor Dada Morero and senior city officials this week appeared before Parliament's Standing Committee on Public Accounts to account for the city's governance, financial management, audit outcomes and service delivery performance. The city says it has accepted the Auditor General's findings and is implementing corrective measures aimed at improving governance, strengthening financial sustainability and enhancing service delivery.
2: So we have spoken to ESCOM, and I think by Monday we'll have a newly agreed upon agreement, and we will then take it to the public arena. Yes, we met, we discussed, we ironed out what are the issues, and on Monday we'll give a final decision.
0: On the African continent, the Ghanaian cedi and Zambia kwacha are expected to strengthen against the US dollar over the coming week, while Nigeria's naira is likely to remain relatively stable, according to trades. In Ghana, the cedi is being supported by improved foreign currency liquidity and continued interventions by the central bank. The currency recently strengthened to around 11.30 against the dollar from 11.80 a week earlier. Analysts says easing corporate demand for foreign exchange and improved interbank liquidity could help the cedi maintain its gains in the days ahead. In Yomi News, Israeli settlers reportedly attacked the Palestinian Christian village of Taibe, east of Ramallah, on Tuesday, setting fire to agriculture land near the community. No injuries were reported, but residents say the village has faced repeated attacks in recent months following the establishment of a nearby settlement. Taibe was also targeted last year, with settlers allegedly set fire to the historic church of St. Gobain and its adjoining graveyard. And finally, with 48 teams, 36 base camps and 11 stadiums, the FIFA World Cup presents one of the biggest security operations ever undertaken by the United States. Authorities are preparing for millions of visitors, including world leaders, while also monitoring potential threats ranging from terrorism and drone activity to organized crime and crowd-related incidents. FBI Director Kash Patel described the tournament as one of the largest security challenges in both FBI and American history. And in your finances now, the rand is trading at 16.52 to the dollar, 22.07 to the pound, and 19.06 to the euro. Gold is trading at $4,086.33 per fine ounce, and Brent crude oil is at $93.10 a barrel. In your Salah times, in Johannesburg, a sir sets in at 15.47 p.m. and in Durban at 15.26 p.m. I'm Nina Bambeni with your Radio Islam News at this hour.
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0: The life of a believer, a life of growth and abundance. Join Ustada Shakira Hunter on Hayatan Tayyaba from 2 p.m. to 3 p.m., focusing on the continuous development of a believer and a constant focus to self-growth within our acts of worship and skills.
1: Munzalam Mubaraka. Blessed homes, blessed spaces. Sustainable societies depend upon strong families. The family plays a crucial role in society by serving as the basic unit that influences the development of positive values and behaviors in the younger generation. It acts as a fundamental social institution that contributes to social cohesion and the overall well-being of society. Join Mualima Shakira Hunter every Tuesday and Thursday afternoon as she explores topics that develop our homes into functioning and calm spaces for the entire family.

0: Assalamu alaikum wa rahmatullahi ta'ala wa barakatuh. Beloved listeners of Radio Islam International, ahlan wa sahlan wa marhaban bikum jami'a. A warm welcome to each and every one of you to Hayatun Tayyiba with myself, Mualiba Shakir Hanja. On this beautiful afternoon, we thank Allah subhanahu wa ta'ala for the ni'mah of life, the ability to breathe, and we thank Allah most especially for the ability to praise and glorify His majestic name subhanahu wa ta'ala. Allahumma laka alhamdu wa laka shukru kulluh wa ilayka yurja'u al-amru kulluh subhanallah. The world might be in turmoil, but we as mu'mineen, we have one beautiful consistency, and that is that love subhanallah of Allah subhanahu wa ta'ala is what gets us through the difficulties and the ups and downs of life. Now this afternoon, bi-idhnillahi ta'ala, we are in our first segment looking at Hubbullah, the love of Allah subhanahu wa ta'ala, and the impact of the love of Allah subhanahu wa ta'ala in our lives. After the break, inshallah, we're going to be talking to Sister Fatima Ibam Darabai, and we are going to be looking at transitioning to a tayyib eating plan. Now let's jump into this beautiful topic at hand, which is loving Allah subhanahu wa ta'ala. When we look at the ability to come to the love of Allah subhanahu wa ta'ala, it is the most purest, the highest and the greatest of all the loves that we could possibly want to attain in this world. Now, when you think of love, love between human beings, oftentimes, subhanAllah, as pure as it might be, it's always tainted with selfish needs, ego, as well as, subhanAllah, perceived perceptions. But it's the love of Allah subhanahu wa ta'ala is something that gives life to your heart and sustenance to your soul, subhanAllah. And the reality is, when you and I are looking for success in our life, it is the love of Allah that paves the roadway, subhanAllah, to the success. Now, when we worship Allah subhanahu wa ta'ala, many of us worship Allah subhanahu wa ta'ala for different reasons. But one of the main reasons that we worship Allah subhanahu wa ta'ala is so that we are able to live a meaningful life. But when we have a life that doesn't have the love of Allah, it becomes bleak, right? There becomes this void in the heart of man, subhanAllah. And this void can only be replaced by the love. It can only be, you know, filled actually by the love of Allah subhanahu wa ta'ala. Now you find that in life, Allah has determined that we should be having anxiety and sadness, pains, regrets, tests, subhanAllah. But when the heart overflows with the love of Allah subhanahu wa ta'ala, irrespective of the pain, you have contentment. Irrespective of the test you are, you have certainty and calm. Now, Ibn Qayyim rahmatullah alayhi explains this and he says, undoubtedly, the greatest pleasure of this world is the pleasure of knowing and loving Allah. This is the highest level of bliss one can experience in this world. In contrast, other temporary pleasures of this world are like a drop in the ocean. For indeed, the soul, heart, and body were created to know and love Allah. The most joyous aspect of the world is to know and to love Allah subhanahu wa ta'ala. And the greatest pleasure in Jannah will be able to see Allah subhanahu wa ta'ala. Now, when we speak about ubudiyya, we speak about the servitude of Allah subhanahu wa ta'ala. What is the secret to ubudiyya, to servitude, the servitude of Allah subhanahu wa ta'ala? The secret of la ilaha illallah is making loving Allah the basis of our iman. And Allah says, still there are some who take others as Allah's equal. They love them as they should love Allah. But the believers love Allah even more. And when a person lacks the love of Allah, he's like a body without a soul. Now, our purpose in this life is to worship Allah subhanahu wa ta'ala. And when we understand that ibadah consists of our humility and our love, we find that without love, we do not find true ibadah. And so love is actually the ibadah of the soul, because that is how we begin to realize our purpose of our existence. Now, there are two types of people, and there's a vast difference between them. They are those who obey Allah subhanahu wa ta'ala out of love for Him. And they are those who obey Allah subhanahu wa ta'ala without love, but with fear. Now, when a lover obeys his beloved, the obedience is done willingly and sincerely. Without love, however, a servant obeys out of compulsion. Now, the one who is worshipping Allah subhanahu wa ta'ala with love, he experiences happiness and joy. And subhanAllah, as he experiences the happiness and joy in fulfilling and you know, willingly wanting to comply to the orders of Allah subhanahu wa ta'ala, there is no feeling of burden. There is no feeling of resentment. And subhanAllah, the driving force and the way that he moves forward in his ibadah stems from this love, subhanAllah. And so we find that the ulama used to tell us that the hearts only find true delight and pleasure in loving Allah and drawing closer to Allah subhanahu wa ta'ala by doing what he loves. And this is only possible if the person turns away from every other object of his love. And that's the reality of La ilaha illallah, right? It is the religion of Ibrahim alayhi salatu wassalam. And what is the religion, subhanAllah, where we are trying to get closer to Allah subhanahu wa ta'ala. Now, when you look at why do we love Allah subhanahu wa ta'ala, the question is, how can we not love Allah subhanahu wa ta'ala? First and foremost, from the gaze of perfection, Allah subhanahu wa ta'ala epitomizes perfection. And from the lenses of beauty, we are naturally inclined to beauty. And subhanAllah, Allah is Jameel, the most beautiful, subhanAllah. And so we can never ever comprehend the beauty of Allah subhanahu wa ta'ala. But when we look around us, we can recognize even a little bit of this beauty, subhanAllah. So our hearts have been created with this natural disposition, you know, to love the people who are good to us. Now, if we are created with this love, this natural love to those who are good to us, how can we then not love Allah, who is the most kind to us, the most appreciative, the most generous, right? Al-Wahhab, the one who is Al-Wadud, so loving. And so when we love, subhanAllah, Allah subhanahu wa ta'ala shows us his love, consumes us with his love, subhanAllah, right? Now, as mu'mineen, as believers, we journey to Allah subhanahu wa ta'ala with love, with fear, and hope. And we've got to understand something, that the strongest of the three, whether it is our love, our fear, our hope, the strongest is love. And it is something that we've got to seek. We have to make sure that we understand that we are developing and building this into our lives. As Allah subhanahu wa ta'ala says in the Quran, that أَعُوذُ بِاللَّهِ مِنَ الشَّيْطَانِ الرَّجِيمِ, Allah says, for certain, the friends of Allah shall have no fear, nor shall they grieve, subhanAllah. So when the true love of Allah solidifies in our heart, nothing can come between us and between our beloved Allah subhanahu wa ta'ala. And you also become ready to give up everything for Allah subhanahu wa ta'ala, just as the Prophet alayhi wassalatu wassalam were. For example, we see the example of Mus'ab ibn Umayr, where Rasulullah sallallahu alayhi wasallam once saw him approaching wearing a sheepskin tied to his waist, right? And you all remember he used to wear these expensive, you know, absolutely beautiful clothing. And Rasulullah sallallahu alayhi wa sallam says, look at this man whose heart Allah has illuminated. I saw him when his parents used to provide him with the finest of food and drink. But the love of Allah and his messenger drove him to what you see, subhanAllah, right? So, beloved listeners, as you are listening to the love for the sake of Allah subhanahu wa ta'ala, we ask Allah subhanahu wa ta'ala to make us of those who truly love Allah. How do we know if we truly love Allah subhanahu wa ta'ala? And we understand that the limitless test of loving Allah subhanahu wa ta'ala is whether we follow the messenger of Allah sallallahu alayhi wa sallam. So whoever would love to know whether Allah loves him, he should examine his relationship with the Quran. If he loves the Quran, then he loves Allah, as the Quran is the word of Allah, Abdullah ibn Mas'ud radiallahu ta'ala anhu. But listeners, you are listening to Hayatun Tayyibah, and inshallah, we are going to take some time for a little short ad break, and when we get back, we continue with the conversation.
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0: The Life of a Believer, a Life of Growth and Abundance. Join Ustada Shakira Hunter on Hayatan Tayyaba from 2 p.m. to 3 p.m., focusing on the continuous development of a believer and a constant focus to self-growth within our acts of worship and skills.
1: 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Alhamdulillah, thumma alhamdulillah, we've been talking about the love of Allah subhanahu wa ta'ala, and one of my favorite topics to talk about. But right now, we move on and we are looking at transitioning to a tayyib eating plan this afternoon. Now, as concerns around nutrition, processed foods, and family health continue to grow, many parents are looking beyond simply ensuring that food is halal, and they're exploring the concept of tayyib, food that is wholesome, nourishing, and as well as beneficial. On this week's parenting program, we speak to Fatima Bam Dadabai, who is a Harvard-trained attorney, homeschool mother of four, and founder of the wellness platform Live With Intention, about raising healthy families through tayyib eating and practical ways to make this transition. Assalamu alaikum wa rahmatullahi ta'ala wa barakatuh, Sister Fatima. And I'm so happy you are back in Hayatan Tayyiba this afternoon.
2: Assalamu alaikum, Apa Shakira. Thank you so much for having me on.
1: Alhamdulillah. So, Sister Fatima, many Muslims understand the importance of eating halal, but they may be less familiar with the concept of tayyib. Can you explain to our listeners what is the difference between halal and tayyib, and why should parents be paying attention to both?
2: Okay, so we know that halal and tayyib are mentioned in Quran, everyone knows what halal is. We know that halal is permissible. We know that we need to slaughter animals in a certain way. So we're very conscious about that sort of thing. But in Quran, often tayyib is mentioned with the word halal. And, alhamdulillah, there are many differences of opinion when it comes to how things are interpreted. And I've spoken to, I'm going to guide you through the different interpretations of what tayyib actually is and what it means and how it's different from halal. So I've actually spoken to scholars who say to me, they mean the same thing because they always mention together, it means the same thing. Tayyib means halal. But I've also know of other scholars who talk about tayyib in a different way. So, and I know, Apa Shakira, you're so knowledgeable about Quran. And for me personally, the more I read Quran and the more amazed I am at how the different nuances in meanings, and as times change, you understand different meanings as well. And in older days, our scholars used to look and they used to say, what can it mean if it's mentioned? If tayyib is mentioned secretly from halal, it must mean something. So what they used to say is that tayyib means pure, right? It means good, it means wholesome, it means pure. It means if a food must be tayyib, they used to say it's a food that's cooked by a Muslim person who is in wudu, who is making dhikr at the time of cooking. I don't know if you've heard these sort of things before. I know my nani used to have a little, like a note up on the
1: screen. Yes, exactly, yes.
2: And I'm sure all of those hasn't changed. But as time has gone on and we look at modern food, some of our scholars have said, oh, look, here's another layer of meaning to tayyib. And there are two things that I think we can talk about. So the one is, and you mentioned processed foods, and that's exactly it, is sometimes our food has been processed to such a degree that they actually call it food-like substances instead of actual food because it's been changed so much. We have preservatives, we have artificial colorants, we have artificial flavors put in, and so many different things added to our food that if you picked up something from the supermarket and you read the label, you probably wouldn't understand what the ingredients would mean. You wouldn't be able to recognize them because they have so many different chemicals in them. So that's the one aspect is, are those foods actually tayyib? And a lot of scholars are saying when the food comes to a point where it's so processed and it has ingredients which, if you keep consuming them are going to be harmful to you, then perhaps that food isn't tayyib. So rather than eating processed foods, if you want to follow a more tayyib diet, and especially it'll be sunnah because these things didn't exist in the time of the Prophet ﷺ, you would move towards food that they call whole food. So food that doesn't have ingredients, it is an ingredient. So things like meat or chicken or fruit or vegetables or egg or milk, you know, or even minimally processed things like cheese. But when you look at those kind of products, so alhamdulillah, that is a step up from processed food. But when you look at whole foods as well, there's an element of kayyab that you could apply to that also, in how was the food grown, how was it raised? Because when we look at modern farming practices, we see a lot of things that may not be so beneficial to us, but are beneficial to mass farming and making more money. So, for example, genetically modifying the plants so that they have a pesticide in them, you know, so that they're not eaten by insects. So actually just spraying, mass spraying all our food with pesticides. And alhamdulillah, it always surprises me how humans can think that we can spray a poison on our food that's going to kill or insects but isn't going to harm us in the long term, you know, if we eat something.
3: SubhanAllah. Jazakallah for highlighting that. You know, it's really important to, you know, the difference first of all, but more importantly, I don't know if you have seen, there was this viral video of the McDonald's CEO who did not want it. Well, he took a bite of it and he took a bite with such a grimace on his face, right? And it became this viral video of people, of him not wanting to actually eat the stuff that he was producing, right? Now, we obviously, alhamdulillah, most we understand that you know, McDonald's are on our boycott list, etc. But my point being, my larger point being, that many of the people who are selling us the stuff, they are eating the most organic and the most whole food. And I mean, safe to say, tayyib diet, subhanAllah. And so we as a Muslim ummah, if Allah subhanahu wa ta'ala puts it in the Quran, we have to educate ourselves, right? We've got to make sure that we understand what is it that we are putting into our bodies. And also, amazingly enough, when you start to cut out the processed food, your budget actually becomes much healthier as well, you know, and you realize that very quickly all of those porridges that are coated, what are they coated with? What's making it so tasty? What's making it so yummy for our kids? So it's, I think, quite important as a believer not to be passive. And I think that's the bigger, you know, the picture that I Jazakallah for highlighting it. Now, when you look at, you know, you mentioned eating more whole food, eating more, you know, the things that are not actually going through that larger processed, you know, and I think for many of us, we struggle with the whole polony thing, right? And sausages and all of those things, right? But we'll get there, right? Now, looking at a typical family's daily diet, what are some common foods that may be halal, but not necessarily tayyib? And what are some alternatives that we can bring into our lives as parents?
2: Okay, so I think number one thing that I think is prevalent in all our households nowadays is that we're cooking with things like sunflower oil and canola oil. And these, they call them seed oils. And these seed oils are quite a recent invention, sort of the late 20th century invention. And they've been found to promote a lot of inflammation in the body. So number one thing I think anyone could do is go back to what, you know, our great-grandmothers used to cook with, things like butter and ghee. I know it went through a whole, it used to be the villain. But alhamdulillah, they're showing that it isn't the villain anymore. And of course, olive oil is
3: glow up, alhamdulillah, a lovely glow up.
2: alhamdulillah. And these things are so tasty also. So, I mean, you know, to say you can have butter and olive oil and ghee, alhamdulillah, it improves the flavor of our food as well as being tayyib. And then something else that I think we all have sort of every day is bread. And the supermarket bread is refined and processed in so many different ways with the flours, but also with the preservatives that are added to it. For example, most of them contain a preservative called calcium propionate, and it's got links to neurological disorders and all sorts of other things. And, you know, it's hard, bread is such a staple. And depending on who you talk to, so Dr. Madia Saeed is a doctor in the States. She wrote the Quranic prescription. And according to her, any kind of grain or refined, because of the way it's refined, none of them are tayyib. But for me, you know, moving toward the tayyib lifestyle, my kids can't take over bread completely. So I moved to something which, inshallah, I think, you know, is more tayyib. So something like a sourdough bread, but sourdough in that, it's very pure ingredients. So Checkers has a frozen sourdough, which has got water and sourdough flour and salt, and that's it. That's the ingredient. So something like that, or homemade bread where you know exactly what's going in, alhamdulillah, that would be sort of more tayyib. And then anything that's processed that we are putting into our soup packets that we put into soup, for the sauces that we're putting in, our seasonings that have preservatives in them. If we just move back to more traditional sort of cooking. I always say, look at the Indian delights, look at the main recipes in the Indian delights. most of them don't have add this sauce or add this packet. They'll have add your jiru and add your dana and, you know, add your garlic, add your things that are actually coming from the ground and are not being processed in a factory, alhamdulillah.
3: Alhamdulillah, summa alhamdulillah. So, you know, when you look at the, you know, this conversation and you kind of think to yourself, it's almost impossible. Like, how will I actually do this? How will we cut out? You know, for many of us, when we make our soups in Ramadan, we need to have those packet soups to thicken them. We need to have this sauce and we need to have that sauce. And you kind of think you can't. And then subhanAllah, you know, many years ago when we were forced to, because of not having availability of halal bread, we were forced to make bread. And it's so crazy, but I can't enjoy bread now because when I taste the store-bought bread comparatively to homemade bread, it's not something difficult. It's not something, you know, it doesn't take a lot of time. But we've been conditioned, right, to think that the ease. And so the question is, what are we sacrificing because of that ease? So when the work that you're doing is so phenomenal because it starts to make us rethink even the marketing that was given to us that, you know, that life is so busy, you can't make a loaf of bread. Now, you know, you were saying that you've introduced sourdough to you for your own children. And I'm making so much of dua that Allah subhanahu wa ta'ala makes it that they're such that you start baking it with them. It's the most fun experience. But the only problem is then you are going to be like me, crazy over your starter.
2: I'm
3: sure you got
2: then I had another baby and I couldn't look after my sourdough starter.
3: Yes.
2: It was like another child, I gave up.
3: Inshallah, but I mean, even if it's just natural, you know, bread, alhamdulillah, it's such a lovely, exciting process. The kids enjoy it. There is an excitement towards the natural process of it, and also the shukr, you know, for the fact that we can make these things, alhamdulillah. So you often speak about the sunnah platter, right? And whole unprocessed foods. Can you give us practical examples of tayyib foods that parents can include in lunchboxes, after school snacks and family meals?
2: Okay, so the sunnah platter, I always introduce it in Ramadan to my kids, where it was just basically, what can we break fast with that is not a savory? And okay, alhamdulillah, let's eat sunnah food. So it was things like cucumbers and dates and olives and sometimes mushrooms or pomegranate or grapes or berries, because that's all directly from sunnah. But I actually, from the time my kids were small, I would do a little snack tray for them every day. So we have raw fruits and raw veggies. So we'd have carrots and cucumbers and peppers and you know, you just keep putting the things in. Inshallah, the more that they taste it and the more that they're exposed to it, they do actually start eating it, fruit and veg. I mean, that's native sort of fast food. So I keep that on hand for my kids all the time. And if I do pack food for them, so alhamdulillah, we homeschooled, so I don't send them out to school lunches every day. But they do outings and they do other activities where I pack lunches for them. And I always have fruit and vegetables included. And then I would do a sourdough. I think, actually, my son, when he goes for his, he takes leftover food from the night before, and he's happy to eat it, instead of having a sandwich. But
3: that's lovely to hear, my brother. That's really lovely to hear.
2: Alhamdulillah. It depends on the child. But we don't do it.
3: It probably takes a lot from you, you know, but mashallah, may Allah subhanahu wa ta'ala bless you, because, you know, when you come, I'm sorry I'm cutting you there, but I'm quite impressed, mashallah, to take the time and the effort, may Allah subhanahu wa ta'ala accept it. Now, you know, subhanAllah, there is something that we have noticed living out in Medina, is that living with so many different cultures, I find that my children always come home and they're always telling me about lunchboxes of their fellows, you know, their classmates. And they would often mention that their students came with boiled eggs to class, or they would come with sushi, or they would come with, you know, the one girl comes with carrots every day to class. And my daughter was like, Mom, I also want to take carrots to class. And in my head, I thought, but we know we grow up with samosas and mini pizzas, and we grow up with, do you understand? And you feel like, subhanAllah, you want to give this to your children. You feel like you don't want to deprive them also. But then the question is, you know, and this is what I would love you to talk on, is, have we as a culture, as an Indian, you know, our South African culture, have we become so reliant on unhealthy products simply because of ease? Or has it, you know, or is it as a culture we've started to think that tasty only is unhealthy? How do we combat this as parents, especially when it comes to school lunches, etc.?
2: So before I answer your question, I just want to quickly say that, you know, alhamdulillah, I know it sounds like a lot of effort, but once you start getting into the groove of preparing food a certain way, or preparing snacks a certain way, and it becomes your habit, alhamdulillah, it becomes so much easier to do. So I don't think it's out of reach for anybody to do. I think it requires that effort to just start. But inshallah, you make dua and you start, and, you know, Allah facilitates. But what you're saying about, you know, the food, whether it's tasty or not, so I don't know if you've heard of the Bliss Point, where they talk about how they process foods. And they actually sit in laboratories, and they chemically engineer food, especially the processed food, to a point where it's so tasty that you cannot stop eating, even if you want to stop eating. It's just so tasty, you keep eating. You know, the Pringles slogan, once you pop, you can't stop. It's engineered that way. So, you know, it is the convenience, alhamdulillah, but it's also the way that the food is created, so that we'd want to keep eating more, that it tastes so good because they've engineered it. They've engineered the exact chemicals and the exact ratio of fats and sugars and things to make us want to crave more. And alhamdulillah, one of my teachers, she says, you know, we always talk about our nafs, and it is our nafs as well. It is our taste and, you know, what we want to eat. But at the same time, we can't forget that shaitan in Quran, he said that he will come at us from every angle that he can come at us. And I always think, like, alhamdulillah, it is our nafs, but it's shaitan as well. So we're fighting a battle on two fronts. But if we can control our nafs and we make the dua and we make the effort, inshallah, Allah subhanahu wa ta'ala will help us in the fight against shaitan as well. And it's engineered for taste and it's engineered for profit. And like you said, the CEOs who own these companies won't eat their own food. Like the CEOs who own the tech companies won't let their children use social media. It's the same thing. It's a profit margin that they're after, and they're looking for the money. We know shaitan is probably behind that as well. So in Muslims, we need to be at the forefront of saying, okay, I'm going to stop this. And I promise you that once you stop your processed food, once you start eating tayyib, and once you start eating fresh, whole foods, the processed food doesn't taste as good because your palate changes. So I think our palates have adjusted to processed food, and we just need to shift it back again, inshallah.
3: SubhanAllah. And the reality is, it is possible. Now, inshallah, Sister Fatima, we are coming to the end of our show. We've got just a little bit of time. And I would like you just to give our listeners one meal that you feel is something that you should always have in your home, or any product that is from the Sunnah, that will always create balance in your home, bi-idhnillahi ta'ala. And jazakallah so much for your time this afternoon.
2: It's so hard to choose one thing. I would say olive oil, maybe. We have olive oil with everything, or raw honey. So instead of sugar, swap it out for raw honey. Honey is sunnah as well. And it's got so many benefits, and it's such a size.
3: Okay, inshallah. Jazakallah so much, Sister Fatima. May Allah subhanahu wa ta'ala bless you. This is truly a topic that we have to keep exploring, keep going back to, keep reminding ourselves, myself firstly, subhanAllah, because I'm the biggest fan of anything that's quick and easy. But subhanAllah, we've got to understand the larger responsibility and the way that we can make these changes. Barakallah fiqh, jazakallah khair. And inshallah, we look forward to chatting to you again, bi-idhnillahi ta'ala. Assalamu alaikum wa rahmatullahi wa barakatuh.
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3: 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We're just talking to Sister Fatima Bab.

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2: 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Effective communication between spouses by Mulana Dr. Suleiman Ibrahim. Miscellaneous aspects of marriage by Mulana Habib Boba. Duties of husband and wife by Mulana Yusuf Abed. Conflict management by Mulana Dr. Suleiman Ibrahim. Types of divorce by Mufti Zakaria Baum. Refreshments will be served and separate facilities for ladies will be available. Jamiatul Ulama South Africa, Da'wah wal Irshad.

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1: Assalamu alaikum wa rahmatullahi wa barakatuh. The day today, the 24th of Dhu-Hijjah 1447, corresponding to the 11th of June 2026. In your local news this morning on the Radio Islam Community Profile, they spoke to Zahira S.A. Jogi, who is an award-winning optometrist, entrepreneur, author, humanitarian, and the owner of New Vision Olivedale Corner and Quena Square, who has dedicated her career to helping people see the world more clearly while ensuring that quality eye care remains accessible to those who need it most. And she shared her journey with us. And she also spoke to us about the RIA project and is becoming and it's becoming a project for positive change.
2: So the RIA project is a non-profit organization that we started in 2016, and the purpose of it is to sort of see affordable eye care to underprivileged communities. So we focus on orphanages and elderly care centers. And the reason for that is, as I mentioned, you know, working in the rural communities, I saw there was the lack of access to facilities and the lack of awareness. And

0: I felt I needed to do something to, even if you're not getting the services out there, at least the awareness of why IT is important, why people need to have the IT system.
1: Zarina told us how she feels after assisting someone.
0: And like I said, it's really heartwarming, it's really amazing, especially with the little child who, you know, has a vision issue and they get their first pair of glasses, that excitement on their face, just a happiness, a pure joy. And knowing that, like, again, that like Allah trusted me with it and I'm able to help the people and at least, you know, provide that kind of service, it really is heartwarming.
1: Now, the local news, the African Youth League and several other organizations are expected to stage a picket outside Cartrack's office in Rosebank, Johannesburg today. The demonstration is in support of a 29-year-old Gina Lala who collapsed and died in a bathroom cubicle at the vehicle tracking company. Activists are calling for justice as investigations continue. Reports suggest Lala had raised concerns about her health and her treatment by team leaders before her death. And on the African continent, the administration of U.S. President Donald Trump has urged European governments to impose stricter travel restrictions on people arriving from Ebola-affected African countries ahead of the FIFA World Cup. The request was made through a formal diplomatic statement issued on the 1st of June. Washington argues that tougher measures are needed. However, the European communities has maintained that there is no evidence that additional border controls are necessary, saying the risk of Ebola spreading to Europe remains very low.
2: Secretary of State Marco Rubio says Ebola must not be allowed to enter the U.S., even although it has facilities equipped to treat cases while containing the spread of the virus. The European Commission, meanwhile, says there was no evidence that additional border measures were needed to prevent the spread of the virus to Europe. It added that the EU had coordinated its Ebola response with member states, international bodies and partners and prioritized safeguarding public health.
1: And in your UMA news, Israel's ruling Likud party says Prime Minister Benjamin Netanyahu intends to contest the country's next general election. The announcement came after U.S. President Donald Trump questioned whether Netanyahu wanted to remain in office, noting that he has served as a wartime leader. Likud dismissed any uncertainty, saying Netanyahu will run in the upcoming elections and is confident of victory. And finally, India has approved a request from its drug pricing regulator to increase the price of platinum-based cancer medicines that have been in short supply due to rising raw material cost. The move is aimed at addressing shortages of cisplatin and carboplatin, who widely use cancer drugs that have become increasingly difficult to access, particularly in government hospitals. The medicines which are used to treat cancers, including those affecting the lung, ovaries and gallbladder, are subject to government price controls. And in your finances now, the rand is trading at 16.52 to the dollar, 22.06 to the pound, and 19.04 to the euro. Gold is trading at $4,087.69 per fine ounce, and Brent crude oil is at $93.10 a barrel. In your Salah times, in Johannesburg, Sir sets in at 15.47 p.m., and in Durban at 15.26 p.m. I'm Nina Bambini with your Radio Islam News at this hour.
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0: 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This is the Daily Reset and I'm your host Sumaya Jamal, keeping you company from now till 4 p.m. inshallah. It is a beautiful Thursday. Alhamdulillah, Allah has indeed blessed us with some great weather. It is of course the 11th of June 2026, and that corresponds with the 24th of Dhul-Hijjah 1447. We are already halfway through June. Time is really going by very fast. We've got your quirky days of the year, your daily dose of nasiha, and then we go into conversation with our guest for today, who is Sister Asia Ibrahim, and we're talking about men's mental health beyond man up. So rather pertinent and important topic, inshallah, coming up just around 3:20 p.m. And then we end off the program with our Productive Muslim Woman in History series. And today we are talking about Maryam alayhi salam. So that's what you can look forward to on today's edition of the Daily Reset. Starting off right up at the top, the first day today is International Day of Play. It's established by the United Nations to recognize something that many adults forget, which is play is not just for children, but is rather essential for learning, creativity, well-being, and human connection. Play, of course, helps children develop problem-solving skills, emotional regulation, social skills, resilience. And for adults, it reduces stress, boosts creativity, and strengthens relationships. Scientists have found that play helps develop the brain's neural pathways, and children learn more effectively through play than through many forms of formal instruction. And animals, of course, love play too, from cats to dolphins to elephants and even dogs. And they have been observed playing for fun. Adults who engage in playful activities often report lower stress levels and greater life satisfaction. So there you have it, International Day of Play. Another one is Day of Making Life Beautiful. And it's a day that encourages us to appreciate people who make the world a little brighter through kindness, generosity, compassion, and service. The idea is that beauty isn't only found in appearance or possessions. Often, the most beautiful things are acts of kindness, words of encouragement, and moments of genuine care. So some facts, research shows that performing acts of kindness benefits the giver as much as the receiver, and a simple compliment can improve someone's mood for hours. Studies suggest that kindness can be contagious, and people who receive kindness are more likely to help others. Psychologists call it the help is high, and the positive feeling people experience after helping someone. Smiling is known to be one of the simplest ways to make another person's day a better, and we know it, that even a smile is considered sadaqah, a charity. So why not give a smile and be kind and helpful to people? The last one for today is corn on the cob day. This is one of my favorite things to eat. It's one of the most widely grown and consumed crops, which is corn, or mealies as we know it. Corn has been cultivated for around 9,000 years and remains a staple food for millions of people worldwide. Let's look at some of the facts. Corn is grown on every continent except Antarctica. An average ear of corn contains around 800 kernels arranged in even numbered rows. SubhanAllah, look at how Allah Ta'ala has fashioned the corn in how it grows. South Africa is one of Africa's largest producers of maize, and popcorn is a special type of corn whose kernels explode because of the moisture that's trapped inside. Ancient civilizations is what is now Mexico considered corn sacred. Corn is used in thousands of products, including breakfast cereal, cooking oil, sweeteners, paper products, and even some medicines. So there you have it, corn. It's a very versatile item. I myself just yesterday made a chicken and corn lagan. And there's so many other ways in which we can use corn, just to eat it like that, you know, off the cob, or if you put some chili powder and enjoy it like that. Or in meals, like we're saying, you know, with lagan, or you can put it into your bhajias, or there's so many ways in which we can enjoy it. And it's definitely something that is my absolute favorite. I am a favorite. I love the sweet corn rather than mealies per se. But there you have it, your quirky days of the year for today. Let's go in to our daily dose of nasiha for today. And this one is by Mufti Menk, and it's titled Healing Hearts, How to Rebuild and Grow Stronger.
1: sisters, before I commence, we're talking about healing hearts. I want each one of you to prepare in your minds how your heart has healed from heartbreak or from the diseases of the heart over time. Because at the end of this speech, I want to give you randomly 1 minute to get up and tell us what helped you to heal your own heart, inshallah. So I've just warned you in advance, prepare it, because we're going to pick on any one of you, inshallah. May Allah Almighty make it easy. Don't let that be a heartbreak, mashallah. My brothers, my sisters, every one of us has been blessed with a piece of flesh within our bodies that the Almighty has described within the statement of the Prophet Muhammad, peace be upon him, Ala wa inna fil jasadi la mudgha idha salahat salaha al jasadu kulluhu wa idha fasadat fasad al jasadu kulluhu ala wa hiya al qalbu. It is a narration of An-Nu'man ibn Bashir radiyallahu anhu, wherein the Prophet, peace be upon him, makes mention of several things, halal and haram and so on. Then he says that indeed in the body there is a piece of flesh. If it is pure and good, then the entire body is pure and good. And if it is diseased and sick or ill or dirty, then the entire body will be exactly that. What is that organ or piece of flesh? Behold, it is the heart. From this we learn that the heart is one of the most important, if not the most important organ that you and I have. However, 136,000 heartbeats a day on average, without you realizing that it's beating throughout the day. I met someone as I was entering earlier this morning, and they looked at me and said, my heart is beating. I said, was it not beating all along, by the way? It's a fact, it beats. But what they meant is pounding, perhaps. Remember, the one who heals the heart is none other than the one who made it. In fact, nobody, nothing, whether it is material or in the form of people, can ever heal your heart. The only one that will heal your heart is its maker. He knows it better than you know it. He knows everything about it, subhanallah. So the more you attach with your maker, the better your heart shall be, the stronger it will be. It will be healed not only from heartbreak, but from the diseases of the heart. Because it's simple to say, oh, I'd love my heart to be healed. I've been heartbroken. You know, I've been dating someone for so long. I'm not talking of the dates that you eat. We're talking of the haram ones, right? I've been dating someone for so long, and suddenly they promised me the world and they dropped me like a hot potato. Well, the reality is, had you attached to the one who made your heart in the first place, you wouldn't have allowed yourself to be trapped by something or a situation. Sometimes as human beings, we still make mistakes. It's okay. Come back. It's okay. It's fine. You made the error, heartbroken. Whoever it was lied, they cheated, they deceived you. Never mind. Come back now. To who? To the one who made the heart.

0: Tawbah. Indeed, those who believe, their hearts are comforted by the remembrance of Allah, for it is only the remembrance of Allah that will comfort the hearts. What is the remembrance of Allah? To develop a connection with Him, to understand who He is, to love Him, to appreciate the good in the midst of the bad, to appreciate the successes in the midst of the failure, to appreciate the goodness in the midst of the bad, to appreciate the hope in the midst of hopelessness, to appreciate the cure in the midst of the disease. You recognize your Maker, subhanallah, when you appreciate Him, when you realize He is my Maker. I know He's given me so much. He's given me more than He's taken away from me. As a believer, I'm taught always to look at how the situation could have been worse than it actually is. I lost a job while I did not lose a limb. I lost a limb while I did not lose both of those limbs.
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5: Today on The Daily, a reset, we're discussing a topic that affects countless families, marriages, workplaces, and even communities, yet often, you know, remains hidden behind silence. Men's mental health beyond man up. You know, many men grow up hearing phrases like, be strong, don't cry, men don't cry, man up, or just get on with it. And while resilience and strength are important qualities, there is a difference between genuine strength and then suffering in silence. Research has shown that men are often less likely to seek help for emotional struggles, not because they don't experience pain, but because many have been taught to carry it alone. Yet when emotional struggles go unaddressed, they can affect relationships, physical health, work performance, spirituality, and overall well-being. Islam presents us with a different picture, though. You know, we see the prophets of Allah experiencing grief, sadness, fear, disappointment, and hardship, while still remaining amongst the strongest humans being to walk this earth. And, you know, true strength is not the absence of emotion, but learning how to navigate our emotions in a healthy and productive way. Our guest today is Asia Ibrahim, and she's joining us to unpack this very important conversation. She is the founder of Samood Way, a platform centered around emotional wellness, resilience, mentorship, and personal growth. But beyond the work she does, her story is one of transformation, purpose, and understanding the human experience on a deeper level. Over the years, she has worked across various spaces linked to healing, emotional support, wellness, and personal development, while still building a voice that encourages people to face difficult experiences with courage, compassion, and self-awareness. Sister Asia, assalamu alaikum, and thank you so much for making the time.
6: Alaikum assalam, how are you?
5: Alhamdulillah, I'm well, alhamdulillah, and I'm excited for this conversation.
6: So am I. You know, as a female Muslim therapist, I have opened up my practice to dealing with men as well as women, because obviously a family is a combination of men, women, and children. So So I've had the immense pleasure of working with numerous men who are willing and so brave to come through and become vulnerable in my practice. And when men acknowledge what they need, they shift so much quicker than women. I'm not going to make this a gender thing, but it's just an observation. So alhamdulillah, when men are able to acknowledge that they need external help, they shift so quickly, and they don't actually need to be in that space for a very long time. So inshallah, hopefully these conversations will also allow them to take that step that they may need.
5: Definitely. But you know, starting off at the bottom, if I could, right? Many men have been taught from this very young age that strength means being tough, independent, and emotionally controlled. How do these messages affect men's mental health later in life? And what would you say is the difference between emotional strength and emotional suppression?
6: Unfortunately, while we are trying to encourage masculinity, we've dismissed the feelings of men rather than teaching them coping skills. So telling them that they shouldn't feel rather than teaching them what to do with their feelings. So as a result of this, they learn to shut down and ignore what they are feeling and avoid asking for help. So the problem is that those emotions won't just disappear because we're forcing them to be suppressed. They're going to show up as stress, anxiety. We see a lot of anger, the burnout, and difficulties in relationships. That, I think, is something that you mentioned in the intro as well. So it also affects how men relate to others. So if they've spent like years disconnecting from their own emotions, they may struggle to hold space for someone else's emotions. If they didn't learn how to acknowledge their own feelings, it may be difficult to respond, when their wives or children, friends, family members express how they are, because it's so like foreign to them. So emotional suppression is pushing down the emotions and not dealing with them, while emotional strength is being able to recognize what you're feeling, acknowledge it, express it when necessary, and deal with it in a healthy way.
5: And that really clarifies and does separate the two and allows us to understand it, you know, a lot better. You know, it raises then an important question that if many men have spent years disconnecting from their emotions, perhaps the issue isn't that they don't feel deeply. You know, we often hear men say, I don't know how to talk about my feelings. Is the issue that men don't have emotions, or that many were never given the language or safe spaces to express them?
6: Shame. Yeah, we think that men don't have emotions, but they have all the same emotions that women do. Emotions are part of the human experience. It's not a gender-specific experience. So we may experience the emotion differently, we may process it differently, or require different methods of expression, but we all feel the emotion, or we all experience the emotion. So not every man is going to need to sit and talk about his feelings. Some men may find that helpful, but others it may be exercise, building something, working with their hands, reflection, prayer, spending time alone, you know, just going through different processes to go through the emotions. So we can't always expect them to process it the way women do. So I think we also need to create a space, an acceptable outlet for men. Sometimes we expecting them to process it through talking because that's what us as women do. Now, this is not to say 100% women and 100% men do this, but on average, women process through talking, and we want our men to do the same thing, but they both differently. So they're going to often want to process the emotion through action, reflection, solitude. Nabi Sallallahu Alaihi Wasallam would retreat to the cave of Hira, and there is value in having that time to think, reflect, and reconnect. And I also think, I hope I don't get shut down for this, that women need lives, interests, and friendships of their own. They need to create their own support systems. Men need spaces where they can process what they're carrying without feeling that every moment that they need to themselves has to be explained or justified. Emotions that are acknowledged and processed tend to move through us rather than getting stuck. But the emotions that are ignored will come out sideways, or they may develop into illnesses and all of that. So we can delve into that at some other point. Everything is from Allah, but our emotions that get stuck do create or could create health issues as well.
5: That is really true. But you know, Sister Asia, that many men carry this invisible burden of responsibility, of financially providing, of protecting their families, being successful and appearing strong. What impact can this constant pressure have on a man's emotional well-being?
6: I think we need to be so careful about automatically framing responsibilities as a burden. Because providing, protecting, leading, and caring for one's family as a man is part of their natural fitra. And that can actually give them a strong sense of purpose, meaning, and fulfillment. But when a man feels that his value is dependent only on what he can provide, his income, or his success, then that definitely will affect his mental well-being. He may experience the stress, burnout, and anxiety, or start to feel isolated when he's struggling with all of these things. But part of the problem is also how we've defined these roles. Success is very, very subjective. Strength is, as we've discussed earlier on, is not emotional suppression. True strength is being able to acknowledge and appropriately express what he's feeling, but still continuing his responsibilities. So in recent years, we have become more aware of men's emotional experiences, even though we don't always talk about it. It's important, but I also think we have to be really careful not to swing to the other extreme where we're portraying masculinity or the masculine role as a burden. Because many of these responsibilities are not something that's being imposed. It provides purpose, dignity, and direction for men when it's understood and processed and dealt with in a healthy way. So just to create, while we're trying to highlight mental health awareness, also not to frame their responsibilities and their role in society as burdensome.
5: You know, on the other side is that Islam teaches us that even the prophets experienced grief. You know, they experienced the fear, the sadness, and the hardship, as I explained, you know, at the start. Why do you still think that some Muslim men still view vulnerability as a weakness when the greatest of our role models openly experience their human emotions?
6: When we look at the lives of the prophets, we see all of these emotions. They experienced these real emotions, but they didn't suppress them. And they didn't allow those feelings to control them either. So unfortunately, society has, we all have inherited cultural messages. And men have inherited these messages that tell them that they always have to be tough, unaffected, and control. And that's not always what Islam teaches us, so it's not going to always be congruent with what Islam teaches us. The lesson from the prophet is not that we shouldn't feel. The lesson is that we should acknowledge what we are feeling, turn to Allah, process it in a healthy way, and continue fulfilling our responsibilities. So there are healthy outlets while we have this human experience. There's a difference between feeling vulnerable and emotional dumping. And there's also a difference between the strength and emotional suppression that we've discussed. And a man can acknowledge his struggles, be emotionally aware, but to be strong, dependable, and responsible. So these things, there's duality. And in Islam, there's lots of duality that we see. So it's not one or the other. It's living this dual life, but having balance.
5: Most certainly. And, you know, I feel that when vulnerability is avoided, that many men find themselves surrounded by people, but still feeling completely alone. And a lot of them struggle with loneliness, yet they have a lot of friends. They go out, they, you know, they have colleagues, they have family around them. But why is there such a difference between being surrounded by people and also then feeling genuinely emotionally connected?
6: Yeah, exactly. You hit the nail on the head because we've confused being around the people with connection. You know, when men are spending time with colleagues, friends, family, etc., it's because those interactions are centered around tasks, responsibilities, problem solving, and just day-to-day life. So people may know what he does, what a man does, but they don't necessarily know, like, you know, who he is and what drives him. And often they spend so much of time focus on those responsibilities that they also don't take time to get to know who they are. You know, it's like We've got a list of things for people to do, but they don't get to stop and figure out who they are, what they want, how they want to show up in life. They just sometimes hit the ground running. They don't have the tools, and then it creates all of this. But connection happens when, you know, there's a sincere trust and shared experiences, genuine interest in one another. It doesn't mean sitting around talking about feelings all day, because they're not going to want to do that. But it means having people in their lives who know what their strengths are, what their struggles are. It doesn't have to be a whole group. Just one or two genuine relationships are worth more than being surrounded by multiple people. And people don't need more contact. They need more meaningful connection with one another and with the right people, with the right people.
5: Yeah, that's what exactly what you've said is definitely something that needs to be said louder. But, you know, that's what they need, is that they need to have the meaningful people who they can trust and talk to. It doesn't have to be everybody, but then just that trusted person will make all the difference.
6: Yeah, no, definitely.
5: When the struggles of what these men are going through stay hidden, then emotional distress doesn't always look the way that people will expect it to look, right? So some men will then express their struggles through irritability or anger, maybe even withdrawal, overworking, or humor rather than sadness.
6: Yeah.
5: What would you say are some of the less obvious signs that a man may be struggling emotionally?
6: When you said humor, it just took me back to all the class clowns. Not that I'm psychoanalyzing them, but a lot of kids that we grew up with used to be like the center of attention due to their humor. But underlying, there must have been so much of pain, or there could have been so much of pain that none of us knew about, you know. And only now as adults, we realize that this is what people were going through, and they expressed it in those ways. So I think the biggest mistake that we make is that we expect emotional distress to actually be emotional. It doesn't always get emotional. So they may become more irritable, etc., but they may also start isolating themselves or overworking, exactly whatever you said, but mainly losing interest in the things that they used to enjoy, neglecting their health, maybe sleeping too much, numbing themselves. Sometimes they stay constantly busy because it's easier than dealing with their feeling. And, you know, when we look at the behavioral change, and we look at if it's a noticeable change, that energy, the motivation, that is the communication that something is not right. And people often show us in those ways that they are struggling long before they tell us. And sometimes men may never have the words to express what they're feeling, that they know or they feel that shift within them, but they just don't know how to express it. So we can watch the behavior. Behavior is more important than that emotional outburst or outlet.
5: Definitely. You know, we've spoken about the depth of it, where it started, and, you know, we touched on all of that and how it can show. But if there is a man that's listening in today who realizes that, you know what, he may actually be emotionally burnt out, what would you say are the practical first steps that he can take to begin looking after his mental well-being?
6: We first need to acknowledge it, because to pretend that it doesn't exist is not going to do anybody any good. Take a step back. Look at your life honestly. What's working? What's not working? You know, be accountable to yourself. Be brave enough to admit where you are at, because when you take stock of your life and you can understand where you are and do the pros and cons of what's working, what isn't, that's the first step. So it's not because they always have too much to do, but it's because there's no balance or structure or support around what he's doing. So for a man that's listening, I would say go back to the basics, prioritize your salah, get proper rest, look after your health, spend time in good company, because diet is not only what we consume physically, it's what we consume around us. And the things that we start to abandon when we start to feel emotionally distressed is actually what's going to keep us grounded. And then I think, Samia, we can learn a lot about the balance that Islam encourages. You know, when we spend time with children, they bring joy, laughter, and a different perspective to us. It also reconnects us to simpler times and our more natural fitra state. when we spend time with the elderly, they remind us of the reality of life, what truly matters. So, like, there's so many things that we feel stressed about that we think matters, but when we look at an old person, we speak to an old person, then it actually gives us a lot of perspective, and that can help us to restore balance. And then another thing is that men must understand, or I would like for them to understand, that being responsible doesn't mean doing everything alone. His responsibility is still his responsibility. But a marriage, a family, community, all of that is a support system. Allah created us as beings who want, or as social beings, you know? So there's nothing wrong with discussing what you're struggling with, asking for input, sharing when something is heavy, or admitting that you are stuck and need another perspective. You know, so we can seek that support, because the support system does exist. It does not mean you have to do it alone just because you are responsible. It does not mean responsibility comes without support. There is support available in your home even.
5: And you know, when you're speaking about support and that, it's easier when strong relationships already exist, and that brings us to the importance of brotherhood. And even in Islamic history, we see the importance of brotherhood, the companionship, the community. How do you say can men then build healthier support systems and friendships that go beyond talking about work or sport or current affairs?
6: Yeah, you know, what I'm going to speak about now also helps us as women, you know. There's so much of wisdom in men going out of the house to do certain things and women staying in the house, because we each get to have our space. So Islam already has given us so many building blocks, you know, for healthy support systems, especially for men. When they go to the masjid, when they're having salah in jamaat, when they're spending time with other Muslims, when they're visiting the sick, when they are assisting in janazas, which is like a few members have to do it, it's compulsory. So checking in with one another, all of those things that we think are so small, they actually are the building blocks to being a part of a community and creating that opportunity for that brotherhood. And creating healthy friendships, they're sharing these experiences, they're constantly in service of others. They're building trust, they're developing themselves as well as the relationship with others. And you know, I don't know if people are familiar with the Productive Muslim, but they shared the life of Nabi Sallallahu Alaihi Wasallam and how he structured his day. And we can see the balance. There was time for worship, there was time for family, time for his companions, time to serve the community. Everything had a place. And I think if men are more intentional about building and maintaining structure, that brotherhood is automatically going to come in. They're automatically going to feel supported. And if they do things according to the structure and try to emulate the way Nabi Sallallahu Alaihi Wasallam structured his day, I think there'll be lots of barakah in their health, their wealth, and their relationships.
5: Definitely. You know, I see that, you know, support is very vital, and especially with their friends, but also families play a very vital role. So how can you say that wives, mothers, sisters, daughters create that emotionally safe space where the men in their lives feel heard, they feel supported and understood without feeling judged or criticized?
6: Again, it's not an attack on women, but I think as women, we need to understand that not everything is about us. Sometimes a man needs space to think or to process something, and it doesn't automatically mean that he's angry or withdrawing from the relationship, whatever the dynamics of the relationship may be. It also doesn't mean that he's rejecting the people around him if he wants some space. But at the same time, when we talk about accountability, men have a responsibility to communicate their needs clearly. So taking space is very different from shutting down. It's different from disappearing and stonewalling others. So a simple conversation like, I need some time to think about this. I'll come back. It's not a personal thing. And then they'll obviously build on that, be it a wife, mother, sister, whatever. Emotionally safe spaces are created when people can be honest without feeling judged or criticized, without having their struggles used against them. Because men also cite, like, where when they do try to express themselves, it's seen as weakness and they're mocked and ridiculed for it. So I think as women, we need to be very aware of that. As women, we also need to manage our own fears and our insecurities. If every time a man says that he needs space, it's interpreted as a rejection or a sign that something is wrong. It's going to make it very difficult for a man to process his emotions because he does process differently from a woman. So we need to, if we got insecurities and all of that, or if we're feeling rejected, that's a problem that a woman would need to work on for herself. It's an indication of what's affecting her. Now, I'm not saying this is all the time. I'm saying in healthier relationships, these are the things that we need to understand about one another, give a man his space, understand what he needs, and understand when he is genuinely asking for that space to work through something and when he's just being difficult or shutting down. So just to manage those things, that's, I think, all the ways that a woman can support, be it a husband, a father, or a brother. We need to stop living as individuals and expecting families and communities to thrive, like, you know, in these silos. We need to support one another. And a strong family functions as a unit, but it does take communication. We need to support one another, value one another, understand one another's roles, and communicate openly. And the main thing I would say is just for women not to take things personally.
5: Most certainly. I think you couldn't have said that any better. That's the main thing, you know, like you're saying, is that we tend to, as females, take it personally when a man says, I need space, or I just need to think, I need some time for myself. We don't realize that, you know, at that point, that's how men tend to, you know, manage themselves in that situation. And I did read something where it says that as a woman, when we experience something or if we're upset, we want to talk it out completely. And at that time, we just want to, you know, express exactly what we're feeling. But men are not that way. They tend to shut down rather or reserve themselves, keep it to themselves, and then, you know, process it in their time. And they take time to process things. And that's where we need to understand how they wish for it to be done.
6: Yes, no, exactly what you're saying. We need to talk it out most of the time. There are some men who do need to talk it out, but we can't expect that from every single man. Just give them the space to grow into who they need to be. That's what every relationship is, be it a mother-son, husband or wife, brother-sister relationship. It's just understanding one another and allowing one another to be themselves comfortably, free from judgment.
5: Yeah, certainly. As we conclude, I'd like to leave our listeners with one final thought. If you could challenge one harmful belief that many men hold about mental health and replace it with something healthier and more Islamic, what would that be?
6: I would say replacing the belief that limitation is weakness, or acknowledging a limitation is weakness. It's actually very courageous. You cannot change what you refuse to acknowledge. So the true strength is in recognizing when you are struggling, taking responsibility for it, seeking the knowledge and support that you need, and continuing to strive towards excellence while placing your trust in Allah. As Muslims, we are not asked to be perfect. We are asked to strive for excellence in everything that we do, acknowledge from the cradle to the grave. All of those things are in place. So to admit that we have a challenge, that is absolutely courageous. So let's replace the belief of every expression of a challenge is a weakness, and rather understand that it is courageous to be able to acknowledge that you are human.
5: SubhanAllah, today's discussion reminds us that strength and vulnerability are not opposites. And the strongest men in history were not those who felt pain or grief or fear. They were those who acknowledged their, the emotions and turned to Allah and sought support when needed and continued moving forward with faith and resilience. Shukran to you, Sister Asa Ibrahim, for sharing your insights today and your wisdom. This has been an incredibly enlightening conversation, and we hope that inshallah through this conversation, it allows maybe the woman to realize that they need to be a bit more supportive towards the men, and maybe for the men to realize that, you know, it's okay for them to open up to a person who they trust about what they're feeling.
6: Ameen. That's our base intention, is to strengthen our communities one person at a time, inshallah.
5: Ameen. Take care, and we hope to hear from you soon. Assalamu alaikum.
6: Wa alaikum assalam.
5: To every man that's listening in today, you know, your struggles matter, your well-being matters, and seeking support is not a weakness. It is a step towards healing. 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Let's go in for a quick ad break, and when we get back, we go into our Productive Muslim Woman in History series.
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7: 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Miscellaneous aspects of marriage by Mulana Habib Boba. 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Conflict management by Mulana Dr. Suleiman Ibrahim. Types of divorce by Mufti Zakaria Baum. Refreshments will be served and separate facilities for ladies will be available. Jamiatul Ulama South Africa, Da'wah Wal Irshad.
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5: Just about 11 minutes till 4 p.m. this afternoon. It is the Daily Reset, and every Thursday we bring you the Productive Muslim Woman in History series. Today we are talking about the life of Maryam alayhi salam. And it's a story of faith, purity, and unshakable trust in Allah Ta'ala. You know, throughout history, there have been many remarkable women, but only one woman has an entire chapter of the Quran named after her, and that is Maryam alayhi salam. Her story is not merely the story of, the mother of Nabi Isa alayhi salam. It's the story of devotion before birth, worship in solitude, and strength in the face of public scrutiny, and absolute trust in Allah Ta'ala during unimaginable trials. So when we look at it, her story begins before her birth, where her mother, the wife of Imran, longed for a child and made sincere dua to Allah. She vowed that if Allah blessed her with a child, the child would be dedicated entirely to the service and worship of Allah Ta'ala. And when that child was born, she was surprised to find that it was a girl. Yet Allah had a far greater plan. She named her Maryam and sought Allah Ta'ala's protection for her and her future descendants from shaitan. Maryam alayhi salam was raised in an environment of worship and devotion, and she was placed under the care of Nabi Zakaria alayhi salam, who was astonished by her closeness to Allah. And whenever he entered the place of worship, he would find provisions and food for her. And when he asked where they would come from, she replied, "It is from Allah. Indeed, Allah provides from whom He wills without account." And from a young age, Maryam alayhi salam became known for her purity, her modesty, devotion, and worship. And she spent much of her time in prayer, remembrance of of Allah and spiritual growth. The angels themselves spoke to her and informed her that Allah had chosen her above the woman of her time. So if we're looking at the greatest test of her life, is, you know, one day whilst in seclusion in worship, Jibreel alayhi salam appeared before her. And, you know, in form of a man. And she was obviously frightened and she sought protection from Allah Ta'ala. Jibreel alayhi salam informed her that Allah Ta'ala had chosen her to bear a son through a miraculous birth. And imagine the magnitude of this test. Maryam alayhi salam was unmarried. She was known for her modesty and her righteousness. Yet now she would face a situation that no one around her would understand. Despite the confusion and fear, she submitted herself completely to the decree of Allah. And through Allah Ta'ala's command, she conceived Nabi Isa alayhi salam. And as the pregnancy progressed, she withdrew from people. Eventually, she went to a distant place and experienced labor pains alone. There were no doctors, no family members, no one, just Allah. And the pain and emotional burden became intense. And she cried out, wishing, you know, that the pain is eased. And even in that darkest moment, Allah Ta'ala did not abandon her. He provided water beneath her and dates from a nearby tree and comforted her and gave her guidance. And this is one of the most beautiful lessons in the Quran, that even when we feel alone, Allah Ta'ala's help can arrive from places we have never imagined. Perhaps the hardest moment came after the birth. When she returned carrying baby Isa alayhi salam in her arms, people immediately accused and questioned her character. Because for a woman known for purity and righteousness, these accusations must have been very, you know, painful. Yet Allah Ta'ala instructed her not to argue, not to defend herself, and not to fight it. And she simply pointed, you know, towards the infant, and then Allah Ta'ala caused baby Isa alayhi salam to speak from the cradle, miraculously declaring him a servant and a prophet of Allah. If we look at her accomplishments, and the first is that she was chosen above the woman of her time. She was specifically chosen and honored by Allah. There's an entire surah that bears her name in the Quran, and she raised one of the greatest prophets. And the last accomplishment, you know, we're just talking about today, is that she became a symbol of purity. The challenges was, of course, public accusation, being wrongly judged by society, the isolation, you know, facing these challenges but being all alone, the fear of the unknown, accepting Allah Ta'ala's plan despite not understanding how the events would unfold. And lastly is raising a child under extraordinary circumstances. She had to protect and nurture Nabi Isa alayhi salam whilst carrying the weight of public scrutiny. So what are the lessons we learned from her life? The first is that your relationship with Allah Ta'ala matters more than people's opinion. Maryam alayhi salam teaches us that even righteous people may be misunderstood. You know, sometimes we spend our lives trying to convince everyone around us that we are good, we are worthy, we are innocent. Maryam alayhi salam shows us that our primary concern should be standing with Allah. When Allah is pleased with us, He will defend our honor way better than we could ever. And this lesson is especially important in, you know, the age of social media, where we are so consumed by the need for approval and validation. Maryam alayhi salam remained focused on Allah Ta'ala, not public opinion. Secondly, Allah Ta'ala's help often arrives when we feel most alone. One of the most moving moments in her history is when she experienced labor pains and she was alone beneath that palm tree. It seemed like there was nobody there to help her, yet Allah Ta'ala provided her with comfort, sustenance, and guidance. Many of us will experience moments or have experienced where we felt abandoned, forgotten, or overwhelmed. But Maryam alayhi salam reminds us that Allah Ta'ala sees every tear, every fear, and every hardship. His help may not come when we expect it, but it comes at the perfect time when we actually need it. And the last lesson we learn is that strength and femininity can exist together. The world often portrays strength as dominance, aggression, or power. Maryam alayhi salam shows us, you know, a different type of strength, where her strength came through faith, patience, dignity, and trust in Allah. She was gentle, yet incredibly resilient. She was modest, yet extraordinarily courageous. And true strength is not becoming hard-hearted, but rather being and remaining faithful and principled when life becomes difficult. The story of Maryam alayhi salam is ultimately, you know, a story of trust. Trust when life makes no sense, when people misunderstand you, and when you feel alone. Trust is when the future is certain. And she teaches us that Allah Ta'ala's plan is often greater than anything we can ever imagine, and that honor belongs to those who remain steadfast in their faith. May Allah Ta'ala grant us the sincerity of Maryam alayhi salam, the patience of Maryam alayhi salam, and the trust of Maryam alayhi salam, and the closeness to Allah that made her one of the greatest women to ever walk this earth. Ameen. That's your Productive Muslim Woman in History series, a beautiful one, reminding us on how Allah Ta'ala will never desert us. He'll never leave us alone. Even when we're going through any bit of hardship, we should just turn back constantly to Him, inshallah. It's time for me to leave you for this.

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2: Assalamu alaikum wa rahmatullahi wa barakatuh. It's Thursday, the 11th of June 2026, corresponding to the 24th of Dhul-Hijjah, 1447. In local news, the city of Johannesburg has started demolishing informal structures at the Jumpers settlement in Cleveland following a deadly mass shooting that left 12 people dead earlier this week. Residents have told the media they suspect the violence may be linked to turf wars involving illegal mining networks operating in the area. Members of the Mayoral Committee for Human Development in the city of Johannesburg, Mlungisi Mabaso, says they have identified a number of residents from the Jumpers informal settlement who were renting out their shacks to criminals. In other local news, the South African Human Rights Commission has issued a scathing assessment of the worsening water and sanitation crisis in Makana local municipality, finding that years of interventions, court processes and oversight efforts have failed to improve conditions for residents. The findings highlight the gap between constitutional rights and the reality experienced by many residents. However, some locals have expressed frustration not only with the municipality, but also with the lack of tangible outcomes from years of investigations, arguing that human rights must be enforceable in practice and not remain limited to reports, recommendations, and legal findings.
3: We are drinking water with E. coli here, and you haven't mentioned that. I'm happy that you are saying there are children, there are old people, but all of us, we are a poor community, and we have to drink that water because we don't have any choice. Our people are sick. What can we do about that? Do we open a case against the Human Rights Commission because you're not doing your job effectively? I don't know why you are here in the first place.
2: In Oman news, a new report by Human Rights Watch has accused the Arakan

0: army of carrying out a mass killing of Rohingya civilians in Myanmar's Rakhine state during fighting in 2024. The report alleges that at least 170 people, including dozens of children, were killed as villagers attempted to flee clashes between Arakan army fighters and Myanmar military forces near Butidong Township. Titled Skeletons and Skulls Scattered Everywhere, the report describes investigators finding human remains across the area and cites survivor accounts of civilians coming under fire while trying to escape the violence. Human Rights Watch says the findings point to a large-scale attack on civilians, while Rohingya activists believe the death toll may be significantly higher. On Radio Islam's Asia Pacific report, we spoke to Meenakshi Ganguly, the Deputy Director of Human Rights Watch's Asia Division, for more about the report's findings.
1: This attack is when the Arakan army was advancing across the regency. And what they found in this particular village is that there were two military camps close by. And the military had asked the villagers not to leave, while the Arakan army said that they must. And because they decided perhaps that the villagers were somehow close to the military, they massacred hundreds of people, literally hundreds, without warning. As these villagers were running, children, women, elderly, men, all were mowed down in indiscriminate firing.
0: In Palestine news, thousands of Palestinians in Gaza are sheltering in severely damaged buildings despite the danger of collapse, as a lack of alternative housing leaves many with nowhere else to go. Residents say they are living with constant fear, worsening health conditions, and the risk of being trapped beneath unstable structures. Hundreds of people have already been killed in building collapses since the war began. A joint UN and World Bank assessment estimates that rebuilding Gaza will require more than $71 billion over the next decade. However, reconstruction remains largely stalled, with restrictions on building materials and ongoing political obstacles delaying recovery efforts. The United Nations says the vast majority of buildings still standing in Gaza can no longer be considered safe for civilian life, while experts estimate that clearing and processing the territory's massive debris field alone could take at least 7 years.
2: Physically, a leaning building loses its balance and center of gravity, making collapse highly likely. Psychologically, humans need stable environments, and living in a tilted house has a strong negative impact on mental health. Because Israel took most of Gaza, many people are preferring those unsafe structures over tents. These buildings are like ticking time bombs.
0: In world news, U.S. President Donald Trump says the United States will hit Iran very hard tonight, signaling a further escalation in tensions in the Gulf region. In a post on Truth Social, he also said Washington intends to assert greater control over Iran's oil and gas sector, including a future move on Kirk Island, a key export hub. The warning follows a series of U.S. strikes at sea on vessels in the Gulf of Oman, which Washington says were involved in transporting Iranian oil in breach of restrictions. Three ships were reportedly targeted in separate incidents. Reports say three Indian sailors were killed in one of the strikes, while explosions have also been reported near the Iranian coastal city of Sirik, close to the Strait of Hormuz. In finance news, the rand is trading at 16.53 to the dollar, 22.06 to the pound, 19.05 to the euro, and 4.40 to the Saudi rial. Gold is trading at $4,080.22 a fine ounce, and Brent crude oil at $92.35 a barrel. Our Salah times in Johannesburg, Maghrib sets in at 5.26 p.m. and Isha is at 6.45 p.m. And in Durban, Maghrib sets in at 5.06 p.m. and Isha is at 6.28 p.m. I am Juwairia Eckstein with your Radio Islam News. The time is 7 minutes past four.
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1: Time for the daily interactive question. We're joined by Sister Mumtaz. Assalamu alaikum wa rahmatullahi wa barakatuh.
2: Wa alaikum salam wa rahmatullahi wa barakatuh.
1: What are the things your parents never allowed you to do that you allow or will allow your children to do, and why?
2: So this has been an interesting question. Most of our responses came from Instagram this time, which was quite rarely it ever happens. I'm going to start off with Amina Patel. She says, my parents never allowed sleepovers. I allow them with my family members, especially with my siblings' children, as I know it builds trust and friendships grow this way between cousins. Yusuf Khan says, we were never allowed to question adults. I encourage my children to ask questions, but in a respectful manner. Asking questions back in the day was seemingly felt as being rude. Fatima Ismail says, mental health was never discussed in our home or within our families. I make sure my children know they can talk to me openly about their feelings, especially this time during the year when going to exams and anxiety is at its peak. Ahmed Musa says, taking a gap year, you never ever heard about this, as people were just to go to school and find a job afterwards. Well, my son decided to take a gap year, and I supported his choice because life sometimes needs a balance, and sometimes they just need to figure out where they're heading to. Zara Kassam said, we had a very strict career expectations. We were either to become doctors, lawyers, or accountants. Now I allow my children to choose whichever career they want. It's their happiness that matters. A lot of people said it's eating in bedrooms. So the older generations, this is what I gather from a lot of comments, is that the older generation see mealtime as being something that a family had together. But even if you had snacks, for example, you know, you needed a midnight snack or a crisp or a fruit, it had to be eaten at a table and not a room. And a lot of people say they now allow snacks in their kids' bedrooms as well. Imran Hussein says, socializing outside school, as my parents were always worried that people were going to influence me, so I wasn't allowed to socialize. The only socializing came from school activities or school itself. And lastly is from Farooq Saleh. He says, my parents never let us fail at anything. We always had to work and do our best. Now as a parent, I tell my children that they have to experience setbacks in life to allow them to grow and thrive. Muftisab, what is something that you weren't allowed to do allowed now?
1: Yeah, so quite an interesting one, and some good responses from everyone. In terms of, you know, one of the things that initially for me, you know, when we look at some of the personal items of my parents especially, then we were taught that you always ask permission. And at that time as a kid, you think, you know, why must you ask permission, or what's the formality?
2: Yeah.
1: And then as time goes on, you learn that these things teach children certain rules. So, you know, for me as a person, at that stage, I thought, you know, this is something that I didn't really, you know, see the need for. But with time, you then learn the wisdom of it. So from your perspective, Sister Mumtaz, what are some of the things?
2: I want to reflect on the question itself. Reflecting on this question shows us that every single generation has different parenting styles and parenting rules, and that what worked for us may not necessarily work for our children. For me, it would be, you know, like many of the posters did comment that eating inside the rooms was never allowed. Even if you were to have a snack or you have a fruit, it was to be at a table. I do allow my children to eat in their rooms. However, they have to clean up. That's the only rule afterwards, so there is no crumbs or mess. It teaches them responsibility, but also allows them that their rooms are their safe spaces and they for their own time as well.
1: Certainly. Jazakumullah khair. Assalamu alaikum wa rahmatullahi wa barakatuh.
2: Wa alaikum salam wa rahmatullahi wa barakatuh.
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1: A riot police used tear gas and heavy deployment to disperse crowds, while some demonstrators threw objects and set small fires in the streets. Residents fear the center could expose local communities to Ebola, even though Kenya has recorded no confirmed cases. The unrest has become significant political and public health controversy in East Africa. We're joined by Leon Lidigu, health and climate journalist, multi-award winning journalist. Good day and welcome to the program.
2: Thank you so much, Yusuf. How are you?
1: I'm well, and yourself?
2: I'm very okay.
1: Why are residents opposed to the construction of the health center?
2: I think, number one, if we go back in terms of health security, I think this issue in Kenya has been politicized from what we've been able to observe. There are legit concerns, however, on what kind of deal was signed between the president of Kenya and the US in regards to having an Ebola isolation center in Kenya. But that said, I think the president is within his constitutional mandate to ensure that there's health security in the country. And that means disease surveillance is very important. Just last week, Kenya already has 23 isolation centers across all the border and entry points, including at the Jomo Kenyatta International Airport. So the government is, and partners are actually doing a lot to ensure that there's no spillover effect. Remember, the Ebola virus is spread by bats, and more specifically fruit bats. And remember, there are quite a sizable number of bat species in Kenya, including fruit bats. So the government is concerned that there might be a spillover, and which is largely brought up by deforestation, climate change, and when you see an Ebola virus active next door, surely you should be concerned about your own safety. Remember, we have truck drivers that are using these border points every day. We have people going in and out of Uganda, for example, every day. So for me, I think the government is in its right mandate to ensure that they are on alert and they're keeping everyone safe. But that said, it's a political season in Kenya. Elections are coming in next year. Kenya is going to the ballot next year. So we have people who are looking for votes, you know, and they will always politicize each and everything and have their supporters go to the streets and do ABCD. But when, from a scientific perspective, as a science journalist, I kind of understand where this is coming from, Yusuf.
1: Yes, thank you for that perspective and the insight on where this is coming from. In terms of, this issue being politicized and that it may be one of the issues that are coming up in the lead to the elections. So what's the overall feeling amongst people at the moment in terms of the current government and the possibility of an opposition party coming in the upcoming elections? And, what is at stake here?
2: In Kenyan politics, a day is as long as 10 years. A lot can happen in a day. But that said, right now, we have a lot of concerns. Like today, the budget is being read. So I know there'll be a kind of reaction from the opposition also on the budget and affordability of commodities and things like that in the re-up to elections. But from the political environment in the country, it's too early to tell, because in the 11th hour is when you see politicians in this country converging to form a political party, rallying around person X, person Y, and just that a lot can happen between now and then. So we cannot clearly say that this is the direction or that is going? Is it going left? Is it going right? But what I know is that there are many events that will be unfolding in the next few weeks, months, in the lead up to elections that will determine. But remember also another key aspect, or as we go into this election as Kenya, is the fact that it's the first election we are going into minus the late Honorable former Prime Minister Raila Odinga, who was a force of nature, a force of political nature in his own right. And that will also have implications on how our voting patterns will look like. So for me, from where I sit, from what I've observed, it's too early to call it at this point.
1: Certainly interesting. Thank you very much for chatting to us and sharing with us the concerns of the Kenyan people. We appreciate your insight.
2: Thank you so much, Yusuf, for having me. I appreciate it.
1: Go well. Bye-bye.
2: Bye-bye.
1: That was Leon Lidigo speaking to us about the situation in Kenya. From that, we go to our newspaper headlines. Stay tuned.
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1: Welcome to the program, Sister Juera. Assalamu alaikum wa rahmatullahi.

0: Also, we'll look at the daily newscape, Argus in the Middle East Eye. Do we have Sister Juera with us on the line? Assalamu alaikum wa rahmatullahi wa barakatuh.
1: Assalamu alaikum.
0: Wa alaikum assalam wa rahmatullahi wa barakatuh. So, let us begin by looking at the Starlight Edition, Heartless and Barbaric, Cleveland Killing Slated.
1: Yes, the mass shooting that claimed 12 lives at the Jumpers informal settlement in Cleveland has intensified concerns about violent crime and the influence of organized criminal networks in Gauteng. Police have launched a manhunt for a group of heavily armed suspects who allegedly moved through the settlement firing at residents before fleeing the scene. The attack, one of Johannesburg's deadliest this year, also left several people injured and has drawn condemnation from political leaders and community safety officials. Investigators are exploring possible links to illegal mining activities as authorities face growing pressure to curb escalating violence in the province.
0: Daily News, desperate Malawians flood refugee.
1: Thousands of Malawian nationals and other foreign citizens have gathered at Sherwood Hall in Durban amid uncertainty over their future in South Africa and the approaching June the 30th deadline for undocumented migrants. What reportedly began with just a few dozen people seeking shelter has grown to nearly 5,000, raising concerns about overcrowding, humanitarian assistance and repatriation efforts.
0: Cape Argus back on the world stage.
1: South Africa begins their 2026 FIFA World Cup campaign tonight against co-hosts Mexico national football team at the historic Estadio Azteca, marking Bafana Bafana's first appearance at the tournament since 2010. The opening fixture places the spotlight on Mexico, who face intense expectations to deliver a winning start in front of their home supporters. For South Africa, the occasion represents a long-awaited return to football's biggest stage and an opportunity to measure the progress of the national team against top international opposition.
0: Middle East Eye, how Israel is cementing its presence in Lebanon and Syria.
1: Yes, so new satellite imagery suggests Israel is entrenching its military occupation across newly occupied areas of southern Lebanon and Syria, building a network of fortified bases and infrastructure that analysts say points to a long-term strategy rather than a temporary deployment. The positions stretch from the Mediterranean coast through southern Lebanon and into Syrian territory, including strategic high ground near Mount Hermon and the Yarmouk Basin. The developments have raised concerns that Israel is seeking to establish a lasting occupational footprint beyond its internationally recognized borders, echoing previous periods of occupation in the region.
0: Shukran. Assalamu alaikum wa rahmatullahi wa barakatuh.
1: My pleasure. Wa alaikum salam wa rahmatullahi wa barakatuh.
0: Well, that was Sister Joyra with the afternoon look at the newspapers.
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4: Bismillahir Rahmanir Rahim. It is indeed part of the richness of the teachings of Islam and the pristine teachings of this beautiful religion that it is a faith governed by values, morals, and etiquettes. And today, unfortunately, this has become so absent, and there's such a vacuum in the lives of people regarding basic etiquettes of life. And hopefully, inshallah, in this series, we're going to embark on different etiquettes that govern our day-to-day interaction. So as an opening remark, I say to you, my brother and my sister, the hukama and the ulama say, التربيه ان تعرف متى تتكلم. Good nurturing and upbringing will teach you when to speak. You could be articulate, but there's a time to speak. In fact, Ibrahim bin Adham rahimahullah said, إذا سمعنا الحدث يتكلم مع الكبار أيسنا من خيره. If we had to listen to a young boy interrupting the discussion of a senior, honestly, we would become despondent of a bright future for him. So the first thing, tarbiyah is, أن تعرف متى تتكلم, when to speak. وَالْأَخْلَاقُ أَن تَسْتَمِعَ لِمَن يَتَكَلَّمُ. And good character is that you can be attentive. Sometimes a person doesn't want any counsel, he just wants to offload. Husband and wife, at times, can you just listen to each other? So we all want to become good speakers, but are we good listeners? Ata bin Abi Rabah, rahimahullah, who was the great African scholar, it is said about him that at times people would narrate to him an incident and he would listen to it so attentively as though he never heard it, whereas he heard it before that man was born. وَالْأَخْلَاقُ أَن تَسْتَمِعَ لِمَن يَتَكَلَّمُ وَالْأَدَبُ أَلَّا تُقَاطِعَ مَن يَتَكَلَّمُ. And good mannerism is that you do not cut someone when he's speaking. The Prophet sallallahu alaihi wasallam did not interrupt the villager while he was passing water and urine in the masjid. How often a person is trying to speak and we abruptly cut him. We don't allow him the opportunity to complete his point or express his argument. And last but not least, وَالذَّكَاءُ أَلَّا تُصَدِّقَ كُلَّ مَنْ يَتَكَلَّمُ. And it is a mark of intelligence that you do not believe whatever you listen to. So while it is important to afford people the right to speak and not to interrupt them and to find the right time when to speak, but that doesn't mean everything that is told to you, you accept it. May Allah bless us with these beautiful teachings. Ameen Ya Rabbal Alameen.
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1: South Africa recorded a preliminary trade surplus of 15.2 billion in April, while agriculture exports rose by 11% in the first quarter of the year, highlighting growing demand for local products in global markets. The figures have been welcomed as a positive sign for economic growth. We welcome on the line Abile Nkunjana, who holds a master's in agricultural economics and also serves as a senior agricultural economist. Good afternoon and welcome to the program.
2: Good afternoon to you, yourself, and of course, Radio Islam listeners.
1: South Africa recorded a trade surplus of 15.2 billion in April. How significant is this result, and what does it tell us about South Africa's current state?
2: This year, so it came in as a, you know, as a surprise for a number of people, you know, especially the analysts within the agricultural sector. And that was for a number of reasons. For one, traditionally in quarter one, we have not seen these numbers because of, you know, the patterns in terms of trade. We normally get to peak in terms of our exports to the world from the second quarter when we have products like citrus, which are bigger, you know, and then of course the maize getting through and walls getting to be reflected on the data. But this time around, we saw quite a huge number that you just mentioned. And but of course, this can be attributed to a number of situations. But for now, I think the general picture is that we had not seen or expected this data that are showing us for now.
1: Yes, undoubtedly very interesting times now. Agriculture exports increased by 11% in the first quarter of 2026, reaching $3.7 billion, which agricultural products and markets have been the biggest contributors to this growth, and what factors are driving the increase?
2: I think a lot of people, I think, have been commenting on the fact that South Africa in last season, or at least when we are doing the production season from 2025 coming to 2026, we had quite a good year in terms of, you know, of the rains that really, you know, boosted our production. And then, of course, we've seen that across the yields, you know, we have the maize that we are seeing quite large and all that. But in terms of the products themselves, grapes were amongst the products that really pulled through in terms of contributions. And then you have the likes of maize, as I said, apples, you know, plums, wines, pears, wool, you know, going to our traditional markets. Even though we have seen quite a decline into the, particularly the beef, because of the foot and mouth disease, but generally it is our normal products that we sell, you know, the citruses. We have seen the lemons also being reflected in the data a little bit. So basically those are some of the, you know, top 10 products that you know, really boosted South Africa's trade and reached that $3.7 billion worth of exports.
1: The government has highlighted how new market access gains, including expanded access to China for stone fruit and the reopening of apple exports to Thailand. How important are these developments for agricultural sector, and what opportunities could they create for farmers?
2: So this is an important thing for South Africa. I mean, you'll recall that we are a third world country. Our economy is export driven. So therefore, it is important for us to open markets for our primary products across the sectors, and specifically for the South African agricultural sector. We are seeing a lot of bilateral trade agreements, including the stone fruit that you mentioned, the table grapes, apples, and others that are still in the pipeline. Recently, as of 2 days ago, yesterday, actually, when the minister hosted Italians in Cape Town, we also announced a trade that is for some more of the, you know, pipelines, the agreements that are in the pipeline, you know, for South African exports. So it is important that we open those markets as much as possible, because we are putting in place policies that are driving up production. And those agro products, they need to be in a market, and that of course it grows in our sector, both in volumes and of course the foreign exchange, and keeping and maintaining the jobs that we really, even that itself is we're closer to a million, something we have not seen in over 17 years. So generally this sector is increasingly becoming an important one. In recent years we've seen also from the GDP recent data, agriculture has been one of those sectors that really, assisted in our economy. So it's such an important thing that we open those markets to support our economy.
1: Despite strong export growth, concerns remain about logistical challenges, particularly congestions and delays at the port of Cape Town. How much are these inefficiencies costing the sector? And what needs to be done to address them?
2: That is something that we've been talking about quite some time. Myself, I think 2-3 weeks ago, I was in Cape Town, talking about the same situation, trying to come up with solutions to really, boost that. But of course, Transnet is doing, a strenuous job to make sure that we reduce the bottlenecks that we are seeing, not only in Cape Town, the port, but also across the other ports, including one of the busiest, which is the Durban in Africa. So all of the logistics that are problematic for South Africa, there is so much that is being done. But unfortunately, it's not going to be an immediate thing because our infrastructure has grown, simultaneously with what we are producing. And also the vandalism that has happened, in a number of areas, particularly within the rail space, which was also very useful in terms of transporting our products, from South Africa to, our ports across the country. So generally, it's been a problem. It has costed the sector billions, but it's really taking off. There's so much partnerships happening within the Transnet and of course the private sector to really try to assist in this. It's not going to be an easy thing. It really needs a lot of investment, but I can tell you that for now there's much that is being done, but unfortunately in the meantime, at least in the short term, we're going to see some of those glitches here and there, and also depending, Yusuf, importantly, on the amount of products that we will have in a particular season. Because remember, the bigger the crop or any production that we have, that means more pressure to our ports, and that's when now we really have to respond positively so that we get to remain competitive across the world.
1: Yes, that is something that we should be looking for. Looking ahead, what are the key risks and opportunities for South African agriculture exports in the remainder of 2026, and what should policymakers and industry stakeholders prioritize to sustain this momentum?
2: For now, the immediate issue, or at least the fear that we're having, is one related to the Middle East war, because the supply chains across the world have been really impacted, by that. And also given the fact that Middle East itself, it's a market that is quite important for South Africa, especially in the recent markets that you're opening up. It is one of those regions that South Africa has been, geared towards too, and so much we have seen in terms of agreements that you are pushing towards there. So it's important. So therefore, the war is one of those issues. And then secondly, this year, there's anticipation that you're going to see an El Nino in terms of the weather, and that's something that you should be worried about because, it has the potential to reduce our yields and all other things. And also the climate change in general, relatively, we've seen a number of the damages that have happened in Eastern Cape and parts of Western Cape for citrus, a key product for us. So that, again, it's something that, we're still assessing in terms of how far is it going to go in terms of the impact on our exports. And then, of course, we have the disease outbreaks that have been an issue, especially for the beef industry. But generally, there are those things. But then again, the point that you just raised yourself in terms of the logistics, that seems to be an issue sometimes. But we're hoping that this year is not going to be much of that an issue. But generally, it's not looking all gloomy for our sector, but we are monitoring this on a daily basis as the policies also across the world develops. But basically, those are some of the few things that, we are really looking into in terms of our export, but we will see how things go.
1: Yeah, certainly, you know, the lots to reflect on, to chew on, and to digest, and opportunities that need to be exploited. Thank you very much for chatting to us. We appreciate your time.
2: Peace be upon you, Yusuf. Thank you.
1: Go well. Bye-bye. Yes, so the agriculture sector giving some hope at this point, and lots to reflect on in that regard. Bringing us on to 5 minutes to five Central African time, we've been discussing the importance of sickness, you know, what happens when a person is afflicted by sickness. And one of the things that one sometimes endures is some people is a loss of vision. Qala Allah subhanahu wa ta'ala, Allah says, إِذَا ابْتَلَيْتُ عَبْدِي بِحَبِيبَتَيِّ ثُمَّ صَبَرَ أَوَّذْتُ مِنْهَا الْجَنَّةِ يُرِيدُ عَيْنَيْهِ. That when I afflict my slave of mine with these two dear ones and he braves it calmly, I shall atone him with paradise. The Prophet sallallahu alaihi wasallam referred to the eyes. May Allah grant us all a strong vision and save us from losing our eyes. And if anybody has lost this vision, then may Allah grant that person sabrun jameel. Ma min muslimin ya'udu musliman ghudwatan illa salla alayhi sab'una alfa malakin hatta yumsiya wa in ada ashiyatan illa salla alayhi sab'una alfa malakin hatta yusbiha wa kana lahu kharifun fil jannah. A Muslim pays a visit to a sick Muslim in the morning, then 70,000 angels call blessings on him till the evening. And if he pays the sick visit in the evening, 70,000 angels invoke blessings on him till the morning. A garden is set aside for him in paradise. May Allah grant us afiat, give us the ability to continue in different avenues of goodness.

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1: Alhamdulillah, Amana IFS, South Africa's pioneering, fully Sharia-compliant insurance agency, proudly marks 15 years of excellence, offering a wide range of financial solutions, including commercial insurance, retirement plans, and investments. 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I know the road is
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3: Assalamu alaikum wa rahmatullahi wa barakatuh. It's Thursday, the 11th of June 2026, corresponding to the 24th of Dhul-Hijjah 1447. In local news, the Department of Home Affairs says 586 Nigerian nationals have been processed for repatriation after being found to be residing in South Africa illegally. The first flight carrying 268 people departed this morning, with the second flight scheduled for Monday. All those affected have been declared undesirable and will be prohibited from re-entering the country for 5 years. Home Affairs Minister Dr. Leon Schreiber says deportations have increased by 46% over the past 2 years. He says the department's reform program, supported by President Cyril Ramaphosa, is strengthening immigration enforcement through expanded biometric systems, a new electronic travel authorization, and the rollout of digital identity systems aimed at tightening border and documentation controls. In other local news, Deputy President Paul Mashatile has delivered a keynote address at the 9th South African TB Conference, taking place at the Birchwood Hotel in Boksburg. The gathering brings together national and international experts focused on tuberculosis research, policy development, and public health responses. Mashatile was speaking in his capacity as chair of the South African National AIDS Council, where he highlighted ongoing efforts to strengthen the country's fight against TB.
4: Even as we gather in unity, we must confront the stark truth that South Africa consistently ranks amongst the top 8 countries globally for absolute TB incidence and stands first in the world when adjusted for population size. And indeed, the picture does not look good.
3: On the African continent, the humanitarian situation in Sudan continues to worsen as fighting drives mass displacement and overwhelms fragile relief efforts. Despite repeated regional and international diplomatic interventions,

0: There has been little progress toward a lasting ceasefire or safe humanitarian access, leaving civilians exposed to severe hunger, disease, and insecurity. Aid agencies warn that conditions are deteriorating rapidly across multiple regions, with limited protection for those caught in the conflict. On Radio Islam's Africa report, we spoke to governance and human rights consultant Aisha Kaji and asked what is driving the continued war in Sudan, with her response delivered in clear and uncompromising terms.
1: In a word, greed. Greed internally and greed externally, within the region and farther afield. The United Arab Emirates, which is a, shall we say, clearinghouse for gold, is coining in gold, largely coming from the Sudan, and in return, arming the rapid support forces in Sudan. And the rapid support forces come originally from one of the major Janjaweed militia organizations that was involved in the Darfur genocide in the early 2000s.
0: In Oman news, human rights organizations are warning of a sharp decline in civic freedoms in Indonesia following a series of measures that critics say are restricting dissent and weakening democratic safeguards. Concerns have grown after four military intelligence officers received lenient prison sentences of 1 to 3 years for an acid attack on human rights activist Andre Younes, with rights groups arguing the penalties failed to reflect the seriousness of the crime. Activists have also raised concerns over new criminal laws, increased digital surveillance, and the expanding role of the military in civilian affairs. On Radio Islam's Asia Pacific report, we spoke to Meenakshi Ganguly, Deputy Director of Human Rights Watch's Asia Division, about growing concerns over the state of civil liberties in Indonesia after the horrific acid attack.
2: Andre Younes is still in hospital, seriously injured. He might even lose his eyesight. So this level of protection of military from abuses, the impunity and the pressures on civil society, these kind of attacks have a chilling effect on civil society, and that harms democracy.
0: And in world news, UK Defence Secretary John Healey has resigned from Prime Minister Keir Starmer's government, citing concerns over the scale of planned defence funding. In his resignation letter, Healey said the defence investment plan falls well short of what is required at a time of heightened global security risks. He added that he was only fully briefed on the financial settlement earlier this week and felt unable to accept a package he said would leave the armed forces under-resourced. Reports indicate the dispute centered on a proposed 0.08% of GDP increase in defense spending, which Healey argued was insufficient. His resignation marks the sixth ministerial departure from Starmer's government in the past month, underscoring growing political pressure within his administration. In finance news, the rand is trading at 16.50 to the dollar, 22.01 to the pound, 19.01 to the euro, and 4.39 to the Saudi rial. Gold is trading at $4,074.84 a fine ounce, and Brent crude oil at $92.94 a barrel. Our Salah times in Johannesburg, Maghrib sets in at 5:26 p.m. and Isha is at 6:45 p.m. And in Durban, Isha is at 6:28 p.m. I am Juwairia Eksteen with your Radio Islam news. The time is 7 minutes past five.
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1: Allah says, I prepared for those who are obedient to me, for those who will please me. Such a jannat, in which there are things no eye has seen, no ear has heard of, no mind has imagined. وَلَا خَطَرَ عَلَىٰ قَلْبِ بَشْرًا. No mind has imagined such things. It is beyond the imagination of this insan to even imagine what Jannat is. One woman came to Zunnun Misri, rahmatullah alayhi, and she said, Sifli al-Jannah, describe Jannat to me. Describe Jannat to me. He said, Inna al-Jannata la yuhitu biha ilmu alim, wa la yasifuha wasfu wasif. He says, you're asking me that which is beyond my capability. No one has true knowledge. No one has true knowledge. No one can describe it as it ought to be described. Have you not heard the verse of the Quran? فَلَا تَعْلَمُ نَفْسٌ مَّا أُخْفِيَ لَهُمْ مِنْ قُرَّةِ أَعْيُنْ جَزَاءً بِمَا كَانُوا يَعْمَلُونَ. No nafs, no soul knows. No soul knows that which we have kept for them in Jannah, min qurrati ayun, things that will cool their eyes, jaza'am, bima kanu ya'malun, this is a recompense, a return for the a'mal that they did in this world. But nevertheless, since you have asked me, I will tell you something of Jannah. Zunnun Misri says to her, inna fil jannati marjan min fiddatin bayda. He said, in Jannah there is a field, an open ground that is made out of silver. Fi wastil marj qasrun min dhahabin asfar. In the center of this ground of silver is a palace made out of gold. Fi wastil qasri qubbatun min yaqutin ahmar. In the center of this palace of gold is a dome that is made out of red ruby. في وسط القبة سرير من ذهب وجوهر. In the center of this dome of red ruby is a bed that is studded with sapphires and pearls and emeralds. Ground of silver, palace of gold, dome of red ruby. 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Such is her beauty that if her forearm had to become exposed in the darkness would light up. What is her face made of? What is the beauty of her face? نور وجهها من نور الله تعالى. The noor of her face is from the noor of Allah. The noor of her face is from the noor of Allah. Women of such indescribable beauty. How many places in the Quran Allah describes expressions? حور مقصورات في الخيام حور عين كأمثال اللؤلؤ المكنون كواعب أترابا عربا أترابا كأنهن الياقوت والمرجان كأنهن بيض مكنون. Words cannot do justice to describing these women of Jannah. The women of the world are made of what? Sand, water, of the four elements. What are the women of Jannah made of? Min rijliha ila rukbatayha min al-zafran. From her toes to her knee is made out of zafran. 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From the knee to the chest is made out of pure musk. من ثدييها إلى عنقها من الأنبر الأشهر. From the neck, from the chest to the neck is made out of amber. من عنقها إلى رأسها من الكافور الخالص. From the neck, من الكافور الأبيض. From the neck to the top of the head is made out of white camphor. And then the hair will be flowing from the top of the head right up to the feet. One strand of that hair is such that Janabi Rasulullah said, if one strand had to be brought into this world, this entire world will become fragrant. If she had to reveal her forefinger, just the fingertip. لو أن بلالا من بلالها بدا لطمس ضوء الشمس كما تطمس الشمس ضوء النجوم أو كما قال صلى الله عليه وسلم. When the sun rises in England, it doesn't happen all the time, unfortunately, but in summer possibly. When the sun rises, you find the stars disappear. The stars are not gone anywhere, they are there. But the intensity of the light of the sun is such that the stars are no longer visible. Allah's Rasulullah said, if she had to reveal her fingertip, the sun will become invisible. Such is the nur of the fingertip. Ibn Abbas radiallahu anhu used to say, if Allah has kept such effulgence and nur and light in her fingertip, what must be the rest of her body? Such is the beauty.

years he will stay transfixed. Noor wajha min noor illahi ta'ala. Obviously, the noor of her face is from the noor of Allah, from Allah's special tajalli. What must be the beauty of these women? Zunnun Misri says on her side, lying with her, will be the male of Jannat. He will have the height of Adam alayhi salam, 130 foot tall. The age of Isa alayhi salam. The beauty of Yusuf alayhi salam. The heart of Ayyub alayhi salam. And the akhlaq and character of Muhammad Rasulullah sallallahu alayhi wa sallam. The winds will be blowing. They will be in the neighborhood of Allah. And this woman hears this. Such is the reaction. She says, Alayka illa qatli ya Misri, fa shahiqat shahdatan fa matat makanaha. Her heart cannot take this description. She says, Misri, you are after my life. She screams and passes away on the spot. The shock and inclination and yaqeen of Jannat, of Akhirat. This was a daily muzakara that used to take place in Madina Munawwara. Used to say, Lo kushifal ghita, mazdat tu imana. If the veil between us and Akhirat had to be removed,

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2: 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Both of our parents, Dawood and Hawa Sainwala, Hafiz Suleiman and Aisha Rawat and all Marhumeen. 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

0: Tune in to the Daily Roundup on Radio Islam International. 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But that's not all. The Daily Roundup goes beyond news. 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From the airwaves of our Durban studios, Monday to Friday, just after 5 p.m., make the Daily Roundup a part of your daily routine, only on Radio Islam International.
1: Assalamu alaikum wa rahmatullahi wa barakatuh. 5:43 p.m. quick time check it is. After the waqtan time, or during, it's middle of the waqtan time of Maghrib Salah. May Allah subhanahu wa ta'ala grant us the barakah of this eve as we head into Yawmul Jum'ah in the last few moments and days of the month of Zilhijjah of 1447 as we prepare for the arrival of the new moon, the new Islamic year, new Islamic calendar. And may Allah subhanahu wa ta'ala bring it as a source of khair, as a source of good, as a great omen and a flag bearer of all those good things that we desire and crave, not just on behalf of us, but the entire ummah of Rasulullah sallallahu alaihi wasallam. And may the entire arriving new year be a source of hidayat, guidance, and an opportunity of tawbah, istighfar for each and every single mu'min, believer, and even non-believer out there. May it be a source of hidayat and guidance for, and an opportunity of hidayat and guidance for each and every single person. Ameen, thumma ameen. Well, you know, discussing ongoing discussion of the repatriation of thousands of foreign nationals from South Africa. And really, I know the entire eastern part of South Africa seems to be abuzz with this discussion, if not, you know, the national conversation currently on right now. But I hope to, during the course of our next hour or so, to get in members and representatives from the Malawian community, many of whom have been out there with their compatriots, staying, you know, in those tents and being part of the repatriation activities. Currently, right now, whilst there is some movement, but it has to be noted that that movement is mainly by people who seem to have money, been able to purchase a ticket via Bite Bridge and on their way. The reality is that many, especially recent arrivals, don't have that amount of resources, and families certainly don't, where four or five people have to leave. So what type of contingency measures are being made for the repatriation of such individuals, and what has been the role of the Malawian embassy, the Malawian consulate general? I know they've got some sort of a established roving desk that they are going between the various parks, and hopefully we'll get in touch with Sheikh Isa and a few other representatives of the Malawian community whom we've, you know, interviewed and spoken to for a number of years now. This is not the first time that we've seen such unfortunate incidences. 2008, 2014 were stark reminders, and this is simply, I would say, in many ways, 2014. Once again becoming a vivid reality, where the very same parks, the very same scenario of people fleeing with their possessions or their meager possessions have come, you know, to light. And once again, you know, as much as we take heed from what is happening, it has to be put out there that this cannot be tolerated in South Africa. And really, it's not for us to say, but it is for every one of us to make a conversation about that. How is it, and not necessarily a conversation among simply our own inner circles, but with compatriots, with country people, with people who you would even work for or work with, that fine, you've got a longer lasting issue and a concern of immigration. And many may say it's obviously the government's fault. You've got to have a border check. You've got to have systems. You've got to have systems of employment. You have to ensure that if people are arriving in your country with a work permit in an area or a part of the world, that they are not considered refugees, which will apply to practically the entire entire SADC region, unless you're from the further northern areas outside SADC, Sudan or Congo, or the eastern part of Congo for that matter. Your economy has to be able to absorb you in a legal way. And this is simply the chickens coming home to roost, that where you allow levels of corruption to take place at the top, the people at the top who are eating at the trough cannot tell the people at the bottom at Bight Bridge that, listen here, don't take a bribe, because they know very well that the entire corruption system comes from the top right to the bottom. And therefore, where every one of them feeds off a particular corrupt system, eventually it comes to bite a person. Like the description of our Nabi sallallahu alaihi wasallam, wherein he describes riba and interest. Even though it is little, its masir, its end will always be towards less. Its end will always be towards less. It will never, ever be towards more. And this, although its reference is riba and interest, it is in reference to any nefarious gain by any society for that matter. That what seems to be a lot currently right now, because it has come through the medium of rishwa, of bribing, of corruption, of nefarious activities that are not sanctioned in deen, and even the cultures of society for that matter don't sanction. You know, they may sanction riba and interest in the current economic scenario that we are in, but not in the traditional one, where it's even frowned upon even in their societies for that matter. It had to take various legislations and various international meetings to even define what is the difference between usury and between what is interest. And even today, the debate continues to rage on. However, the words of Rasulullah sallallahu alaihi wasallam will always be true. Sadaqallahu wa rasulu, that Allah and His Messenger, may the salutations of Allah be upon the Messenger, will always be correct and true, that whatever is of nefarious gain will come to nothing, and it will always end up to less than where it was. However, sadaqah and charity, which there always is an opportunity to give sadaqah and charity. A believer should not go to sleep unless the regime of sadaqah is fulfilled on their behalf in some way. Whether it is you putting a few bucks inside the can, or whether it is you doing an activity that constitutes sadaqah. And even if a person does not consider themselves to be wealthy, tibul kalam, the best of speech, salam, dhikrullah, ensuring people are safe from your evil actions, which is a form of charity. Granted, it is one where Rasulullah SAW is ranked at the bottom, but it is no doubt a form of charity that is a source of reward. But a person does it actively with the intent of sadaqah and charity, all of that will never ever result in a person coming to less. It will always result in a person having more, in a believer having more. Although it seems to be not according to the peripheral logic of one's mind. The peripheral logic of one's mind, in other words, what you can see, you know, as they say, seeing is believing. Not always the case. But as you see, it's leaving your possession. It's going to someone else. So where is the more part? Allah subhanahu wa ta'ala proves time and time again that it will always end up to be more. Well, moving on the discussion to the country's economy. You know, when it comes to the growth of the South African economy in particular, there's much debate. Are we doing well or are we doing poorly? Well, the reality is, and you know, that a 0.5% marginal growth in the first quarter of 2026. Many may say and argue that it could be more, but we were affected by the, U.S.-Iran war, the invasion or the attacks of the U.S. on Iran that no doubt plummeted or rather allowed oil prices to soar, which no doubt contributed towards inflation. However, it should be noted that finance, trade, agriculture and transportation were the main contributors on the production side of the economy. Joining me this evening is Juma Kubule, a founding director of the Center for Economic Development and Transformation. Juma, good evening. Thank you for joining us.
2: Yes. I'm not independent as well, but it doesn't matter. Yeah.
1: Duma, congratulations on your independence. But tell us, Duma, why might the growth of 0.5% be viewed as both positive and yet at the same time insufficient?
2: No, it's not positive. And so this is the second nail in the coffin into the narrative that the economy has turned. You must remember that for the whole of last year, well, for many months towards the end of last year, the politicians were telling us that the economy has turned. But what we saw a month ago is that we had a shocker of a jobs report. So we lost 202,000 jobs, vanished in 90 days during the same quarter. And now we have 0.5% growth. That's the second proof that this economy hasn't turned. Now, let me just say, Junaid, this is not just about one quarter. Our economy has not grown for 17 years, average annual GDP growth of 1.1%. That is completely unacceptable. And if you unpack it by political administrations, it was 1.9% under Zuma and 0.6% a year under President Cyril Ramaphosa. Why do we accept such mediocrity for so long? And then the last thing I want to say about this, the politicians like to blame the global financial crisis, but over the same 17 years, a period that includes the global financial crisis, the COVID pandemic, the war in Ukraine, and all the shocks that we've seen to the economy since then, they've grown by 4.4% a year. Emerging and developing Asia, that's 150 countries. Emerging and developing Asia has grown by 6.3%. So we should be asking, why is South Africa alone? We are not at war. Why are we growing so slow? And why are we as South Africans accepting this for so long?
1: Looking at those sectors that did see growth and which were the main contributors to economic growth. Now, of course, manufacturing, once again, showing dismally taking a hit, and one can understand why. You know, manufacturing continues to shed jobs in the country. But we've seen transportation, agriculture as major contributors. Can we take some light from this at the bottom of a dark tunnel, Duma?
2: Well, agriculture is very seasonal, and some people, you know, even the GDP numbers from agriculture, they jump up and down, and nobody understands what is going on with agriculture in terms of the economic reporting. It is very volatile. It's a small sector that only employs about 800,000, just over 850,000 people. So it's not a very big employer. It doesn't have a big impact, I mean, in terms of job situation. Remember, we have got 16.8 million people are unemployed and only 800,000. And finance, manufacturing, as you correctly said, we are going through a second wave of deindustrialization. There's been a jobs bloodbath over the past 17 years. I think more than 500,000 jobs lost in manufacturing. And the unaffordable electricity prices is one of the major contributors to this bloodbath in manufacturing. Yeah. And then finance grows through recessions. It's called financialization. Finance tends to grow. If you look at the last 17 years, most of the jobs have been created in finance, and finance grows through recessions, through global financial crisis, through COVID. It's a different sector.
1: You know, there's been this talk, of course, for a long time, is that South Africa is not growing as an economy because we cannot attract, enough investment, especially foreign and even local investment back to the country. Those that have got money are currently just willing to park it off somewhere, sometimes even offshore, and then, you know, decide later on. There isn't that appetite and that enthusiasm to invest in trade and industry. But is that a reality? What is the issue? Surely by now, we would have identified what are the three main negative drivers of the South African economy, why we are unable to grow at the rate we're supposed to.
2: Now, the number one, you've hit the nail on the head, is investment. Now, I've been talking about a public sector investment strike. When the government spends on its people and infrastructure like it did during 2003 to 2008, we grow fast and we create jobs. What has happened over the past 17 years, we have to focus on this growth collapse. What's happened, infrastructure must keep up with the growth of the population and inflation. So once you take those into account, real per capita public investment that has collapsed by 43%. That is astounding. Now, why would any of the private sector invest where the government itself is not putting in place the infrastructure that you require to make your business, you know, and you're showing no confidence in your own economy as the government? It makes no sense. Yeah. So the government, I believe, is the number one driver of this growth slowdown. And there's no logic in not investing in infrastructure. In the 2025 budget, they say that infrastructure has got the highest multipliers of any construction of any sector in the economy. A billion rand in infrastructure gives 1.9 billion rands to GDP. A million rands in infrastructure, three jobs for people whose highest level of qualification is matric. Now, those are the kind of jobs that we need, because many of our people are not that, you know,

0: seas a little in the sense that South Africa is still very much summer and autumn crop dependent, that it would have been round about the autumn, September, October and early November, that the stats of the exports out of South Africa's autumn and winter crop would have come out. And then you have the summer crop, your mangoes, lychees, the grapes, table grapes, which South Africa is a major exporter thereof. You know, that export and that trade would have now become apparent round about February, March or so, or those figures would have been ratified at that time. Hence, they all contribute generally towards first and last quarter stats when it comes to agriculture. South Africa is no longer a major meat exporter. Much of that meat is done domestically, although a small sliver of prime cuts do make it to the Gulf and certain other parts of the world, but they tend to be what is referred to as more the bouquet type of cuts. Because of the foot and mouth, you know, disease currently right now, full carcasses onto China have in fact stopped. It's close on to about a year and a half now, and that's hit the beef industry in the, you know, in a major way, especially the loss of the China order. And one hopes that, you know, from an export point of view, that that does a reversal for South Africa's, you know, meat agricultural industry. Anyway, 6 p.m. it is, top of the hour. We'll be back, inshallah, after 6 o'clock. Do stay tuned. Top of the hour news next.
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4: Assalamu alaikum wa rahmatullahi wa barakatuh. It's Thursday, the 11th of June 2026, corresponding to Laylatul Jummah, the 25th of Dhul-Hijjah 1447. In local news, Parliament has moved to assure that the establishment of its impeachment committee remains on schedule despite internal disagreement over who should serve on the panel. The Rules Committee recently held a tense debate over whether only MPs deemed fit and proper should be allowed to sit on the 31-member committee. The issue has been triggered by the MK Party's nomination of impeached former judge and party parliamentary leader John Klope. During a program committee meeting, concerns were raised by the EFF's Tlengwe Makwapilipi that the dispute could delay the start of the committee's work. In other local news, nearly 160 Zimbabwean nationals are expected to be transported back to Zimbabwe after being instructed to leave the country. In Daggafontein in Springs, community members have issued a deadline of the 15th of June for undocumented migrants to vacate the area. The move forms part of a wider campaign led by March and March, which is targeting people believed to be in South Africa without legal documentation. The campaign has sparked growing attention as similar community-driven actions continue to surface in parts of the country, focusing on immigration enforcement at local

0: tropical level. On the African continent, concerns are mounting over reported agreements between the United States and several African states involving the deportation of foreign nationals, raising questions about governance, human rights protections, and the handling of asylum seekers. The arrangements, still emerging in detail, are being linked to broader U.S. immigration enforcement strategies that seek to relocate individuals with deportation orders to third countries in Africa. The developments come as African governments face growing scrutiny over migration cooperation frameworks and external powers. On Radio Islam's Africa report, we spoke to governance and human rights consultant Aisha Kaji about the implications of U.S. deportation agreements with African countries and what they could mean for migration policy and human rights protections across the continent.
1: There are concerns on multiple fronts about this practice, both within the U.S. and within receiving countries, and of course within the African Commission for Human and People's Rights. Because what this practice does is it erodes democracy in the countries to which these people are sent, because they have no connection with those countries. They are involuntarily sent there, and then very often they are treated badly, and in some cases, reports of harassment, torture, etc.
0: In Palestine news, Dr. Hussam Abu Safia, the director of Kamal Adwan Hospital in northern Gaza, has appeared before Israel's Supreme Court after spending more than 530 days in detention. He was arrested during an Israeli raid on the hospital in December 2024 and has since been held in custody. According to his lawyer, Dr. Abu Safia remains in solitary confinement at Nafha prison and appeared before the court via video link while handcuffed and shackled. The lawyer said the court rejected a request to remove the restraints during the hearing. Legal representatives have also raised concerns about his health, saying that he has been denied necessary medical treatment and medication for a chronic illness while in detention.
2: He is still suffering from severe back and neck pain as a result of an assault. He is experiencing vision problems due to the confiscation of his glasses. Also, we continue to see signs of skin diseases that were on doctors' hands and are widespread in the political prisoners' sections. These diseases have spread significantly and as a result of medical negligence, and unfortunately, despite our repeated appeals to Israeli courts to compel the prison administration to provide the necessary treatment, it appears the Israeli authorities are deliberately neglecting this in order to further oppress the Palestinian detainees.
0: In world news, multiple floors and corridors inside the Pentagon have been evacuated and placed under lockdown following what authorities describe as a possible hazardous materials incident. A Pentagon spokesperson confirmed that internal systems detected an air quality issue, prompting precautionary safety measures and a shelter-in-place order in affected areas. Officials say response teams, including hazardous materials units, have been deployed to assess the situation and support building occupants. The Pentagon Force Protection Agency is leading the response as investigations continue into the cause of the alert. In finance news, the rand is trading at 16.48 to the dollar, 21.99 to the pound, 18.99 to the euro, and 4.39 to the Saudi rial. Gold is trading at $4,090.11 a fine ounce, and Brent crude oil at $93.60 a barrel. Our Salah times in Johannesburg, Isha is at 6:45 p.m. and in Durban, Isha is at 6:28 p.m. I am Juwairia Eksteen with your Radio Islam News. The time is 8 minutes past six.
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7: Imam Shafi'i rahmatullah alayhi said, "All fields of study besides the study of the Quran are a distraction, except for the study of hadith and the fiqh of deen. 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
1: Well, the License Plate Association of South Africa estimates that of the 250,000 number plates manufactured monthly, over 50% are illegal. The authorities are warning motorists about fraudulent vehicle registration plates as enforcement efforts intensify across South Africa. Jan de Lange is the president of the License Plate Association of South Africa. Jan, good evening. Thank you for joining us.
2: Good evening, and thank you very much for this opportunity.
1: You know, Jan, when you go to a fitment center and you want them to make number plates for you, your assumption is that they are doing exactly what they're supposed to do, fitting you with a legal compliant number plate. But exactly what are illegal number plates?
2: Yes, there is just under 800 legal SABS registered embossers throughout the country. But what's happening in the industry is that there's many operators imposing to be legal embossers that make number plates to the general public and to every person, and they are not registered to do it, and they do it illegally.
1: So suppose they're operating basically on a black market or an illegal system. But how does one as a consumer protect themselves to ensure that you are going to a legitimate operation?
2: The first thing that a person should do when they are in need of a number plate and they see that there is an embosser making number plates, the first thing that they should look at when they enter the shop is to see if there is an SABS certificate available in this business. It is a certificate that puts the name of the company on that, and it specifies a SANS 1116 Part 2 or Part 4, and that gives that embosser the authority to manufacture these number plates. If that embosser don't have a legal SABS certificate on display and it is not effective, it could be also that the certificate has expired, then that customer should not purchase a number plate from that entity.
1: You know, literally, of course, there are hundreds, if not thousands, of number plate manufacturers or embossers continuing to operate without, you know, the certificates or the compliance certificates that you are talking about. Is there no form of regulation? I mean, surely traffic department or the police must have got some system in order to ensure that a number plate manufacturing outlet is legit.
2: That's a very good question. The thing is that the SABS is the certification body, and that is where you apply for the certificate, but the SABS don't have enforcement powers. So the enforcement actually lies with the Department of Transport. Now, I've been complaining with the Departments of Transport since actually the year 2010. So for the last 13 years, I've been bringing this to their attention, but it doesn't seem that they have the appetite, you know, to enforce this. I was lucky enough to be in contact with Mr. Toby Chance, a member of parliament at the Democratic Alliance. And if it wasn't for him that started this at parliamentary level and made everybody aware that this is a growing on concern and a national security risk, we would still have the same problem and nobody would actually act against this.
1: So, you know, of course, Jan, I don't think in recent memory there's been, a police check that where a consumer, a driver is stopped and now pulled over or fined for the fact that, you know, you do not have a number plate that has got the correct embossing or you bought it from a particular place. So where does it start from? I suppose it starts with a crackdown on these operators to begin with to ensure that there is less to no type of, these type of number plates on the market.
2: Yes, you're absolutely correct. Law enforcement don't have the time, you know, to look at every number plate and then each and every number plate have a sticker on the bottom that has the SABS logo on it, and it says 1116. That is the certification number, and then followed by that is a specific number that's allocated to each and every embosser. Law enforcement would actually need to go onto the SABS website and to verify each and every number to see if this number plate was actually made by an accredited embossing shop. So law enforcement, according to me, should start at the manufacturer's level. In South Africa, there is only three manufacturers that supply the entire market in South Africa with number plates and the machinery that is being used to make these number plates for the traffic enforcement agencies. You know, they need to audit these manufacturers and make sure that they only supply embossing machines and number plates to verified embossers. That is, in my opinion, would be the easiest way to clamp down on this illegal trade.
1: Mm. Finally, Jan, from the License Plate Association of South Africa, I'm sure campaigns are regularly run. I mean, maybe social media campaigns, Facebook, etc., to make people aware, as well as to give them options that you are living in the Gauteng area. These are our, 10 to 15 members that are, in fact, compliant, that you should be going to instead of anybody else. Have such type of campaigns been undertaken by the License Plate Association?
2: Yes, we have different campaigns that we run in Gauteng especially, and also in KZN. We have actually identified KZN as the second largest province with one of the most criminalities ongoing in KZN. We recently did a study in KZN, and we found that there could be more than 50% of the entire market that's operating illegal in KZN. So we are regularly having campaigns and discussions, even with our members, and this is where we get the information from. We are not everywhere, so everywhere where there's a member of the association, they would, you know, they will be a legal embosser, and they would blow the whistle if they find any irregularities in this vicinity, and that's how we gather this information through our members.
1: Jan de Lange, thank you for joining us and keeping us informed of matters coming out of the License Plate Association, as well as, also making it necessary. I'm sure many people didn't even have this realization that you have to go to a certified proper place with that number on your embosser. Thank you for your time, Jan.
2: Thank you very much. Appreciate it.
1: Yeah, that's never. I heard of this here before. I wonder if the place that I've got my plates from has got that number. I think I need to go down during the break and maybe put some light on in the dark garage to see exactly that number, that 166 number that he's referring to at the edge of the plate. I'm sure it is, inshallah, hopefully it is. But didn't realize 250,000, that's quite about right, because you've got about 125,000 vehicles. That's 250,000 plates back and front. You've got at least, 1/3 of that should be new to partly new vehicles that are changing ownership. And then I'm sure a good number of those would have, coming out of the body shop and coming out of damages and accidents and cracks, etc., where you would need another number plate either on one or the other side. So roundabout right, about 1 million vehicles, in a year in South Africa that would require license plates, and half of them coming out of being manufactured, on the license plate that is, not complying. I wonder if illegal is the right word. Because, I mean, there is no, I've never heard of a police stop saying that, hey, you know what, your number plates are in fact illegal. You don't have that number at that back. Speeding, yes, this, yes, and that, yes. But in recent years, with regards to the, I wonder if people have had that experience. Good to good to know, good to find out whether this is still very much of an issue in South Africa, that your number plates have to be printed and law enforcement will likely give you a fine if you don't have that SABS number or plates onto it. Just after 6:20 p.m. it is. During the course of the last few days, much has been spoken about the plight of the Malawian repatriations, not just here from Durban, but from South Africa in general, Gauteng and KZN in particular. Different cities have, in fact, approached it in different ways. And where you've had the number swelling up to a few thousand people, as in the case of Sherwood, and in fact in Moore Road here in Durban. Moore Road less with the Malawian community more so in the Sherwood Park area. We've had yesterday and the day before councillor on various other relief individuals, but it's good to find out directly from the Malawian community themselves what is being done by way of repatriations. Government having promised them, not the South African government, but the Malawian government, making themselves quite present when the crisis began a few days ago. Less present today and the day before. But what is being done by way of repatriation of especially women and children, whether it is via Mozambique or whether it is via Bight Bridge, most likely is going to be through Mozambique. But what is the stumbling block? Is it simply only paperwork or the lack of seats on buses, or is it a cost factor? And hopefully in a few minutes or so, we'll get representatives of the Malawian community here in Durban online with us to discuss the matter, to see what's the way forward for all concerned, and how can such type of a fear be quelled in a very dangerous, tragic and sad environment. Do stay tuned. We'll be back in a while, inshallah.
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7: 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As per the new constitution adopted by Radio Islam 2 years ago, members of the community need to reapply for membership. The new constitution states that if a member has not paid the membership fee for 3 years or has not attended the AGM for 3 years, then the membership becomes invalid. Therefore, it is critical that members attend Radio Islam's annual general meetings. In terms of the constitution, a membership form must be completed and the membership fees must be paid yearly. Radio Islam International, the world is our community.
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1: Just gone 6:25 p.m. it is, and as promised, members, representatives and leaders of the Malawian community here in Durban and in South Africa joining us live this evening to give us an update of not just the situation out there in Sherwood Park, but elsewhere, and what is being done to repatriate the nearly thousands of Malawians in particular that have fled their homes, especially in the Durban area, Foreman Road, Clare Estate, other areas as well, out of fear of Life and Limb. And joining me this evening is Sheikh Isa Kamudullah, Dr. Yusuf Malaka, as well as Sheikh Jafar Metadad. Gentlemen, assalamu alaikum wa rahmatullahi wa barakatuh, and jazakumullah khairan for your time.
8: Wa alaikum assalam wa rahmatullahi
1: ta'ala wa barakatuh. Alhamdulillah, and Sheikh Isa, you know, if I can, of course, start with you since you're a familiar voice, alhamdulillah, on Radio Islam International, before I move to Brother Yusuf and Sheikh Jafar. You know, we've been covering what's happening at Sherwood Park for a few days now. What is the latest on the Sheikh Isa?
9: Assalamu alaikum wa rahmatullahi wa barakatuh. I think the situation is now a crisis. It's no longer a waste, but now we are going into a crisis. Because the last 1 week, we had 74 people, then 100, then 200. Now we are talking about thousands. Just by early in the morning today, it is recorded as having 2,500 Malawians who are coming from different places, be it Tongati or Peter Murray's Bay and Port Shepstone. All of them just gathered in one place. And the problem with that, those who are accommodating us, the landlords, those who are renting, the masjid itself, it's just a crisis. I can just stop there for now.
1: You know, Dr. Yusuf Malaka, the talks of repatriation and sending people back to Malawi so that they will be safe. You know, this is an important discussion that has been having, you know, for a long time now. We've had other representatives of the communities on, some saying yesterday, today, by the weekend. Where are we with regards to getting these people to safety?
9: I can say right now we are blinded. We don't know any because we are not talking on behalf of the government of Malawi, even on the behalf of the Malawi officials. We are not talking on behalf of them. We are just concerned the Malawians who are staying in Devon. We, as the Association of Malawi, the KZN, we just take care of only our members whenever they are in problem. Coming into this 1 year, it is the problem of everybody, including ourselves, being members of Malawi. And therefore, we have all heard all these promises of buses. There are no buses coming. And then the more we are waiting for the buses coming from the government, the more we are also creating the crisis. We are adding crisis on top of the crisis.
1: You know, one, of course, in a situation like this year where it seems very desperate, but there are, of course, some scenarios that we should be looking at. Scenario one, which is the ideal, the arrival of buses from somewhere, very likely from outside South Africa, those that have got permits to transport people beyond the borders. But is there other contingency plans? I know, you know, speaking to people of the Malawian community, people who are working right here in the building where we are operating from, they're all concerned about the arrival of the end of the month, wherein, you know what, 30th of June for them seems to be, you know, the D-Day in the minds of anybody. Whether something happens or not, Allah subhanahu wa ta'ala knows best. But it is a fear factor. As the date comes closer, what are the contingency plans, if I may ask the panel?
9: Brother Mbalaga or Sheikh Jaffa?
8: Let Sheikh Mbalaga to come in first. Hello.
1: Assalamu alaikum. Dr. Yusuf, you there? I think Dr. Yusuf, is he with us?
9: I think he's having some connection, maybe.
1: Okay, we'll try and get Dr. Yusuf a little later. Assalamu alaikum, Dr. Yusuf. Okay, I think we'll try and get Dr. Yusuf hopefully on a better line. But if I can get some response, what are the plans going forward?
9: The plans right now, which I see, is that we need to appreciate what Al-Mudad Foundation is doing on the ground, what Maymen Foundation is doing on the ground, and Gift of the Givers, which is doing on the ground, feeding, bringing kids, clothing, that including mattresses, blankets. This is very much appreciated, including the Sherwood Park community, the landlords, the people who are staying in the area, we just appreciate you. May Allah reward you many times. That including Radio Islam International for this airtime given to us, and Radio Ansar for whatever airtime we have been giving in, before us. And now our plea, which we are begging, is that it's a problem which it is in hand right now, for it not to be too much. It's a matter of we are calling even anybody, just anybody, be it an individual who got the means of putting R100 or R200 or R1,000 or a bus, any organization, any community member, or corporate business, which they feel that, you know, based on what I've seen, what is written in the social media, what is on the ground, what we are seeing, it's a matter of just having that fear of, no, this is too much. We just beg you. We are begging you that please let us have buses, and we must take these brothers and sisters, that including women and kids, back home, because we never know what can happen after some time. Besides them being stressed, yes, they are eating, there's health hazards in terms of when a person eats and drink, he must go to the toilet. The supply of toilets and all those things, you see, and not in you see, it won't be enough after some time. After the 3,000 which we have right now, we are going to have 5,000, 10,000. What do you have? 15,000 Malawians at one place. That would be just very difficult to manage. So if you can manage it now, slowly, while we are waiting for the government of Malawi, that would be appreciated. That's a part of my seeing what the ground is right now.
1: I think we also have a clear line with Dr. Yusuf. I also want to bring Dr. Yusuf and Sheikh Jaffer into the conversation as well. Dr. Yusuf, I initially posed a question. I think the line was a bit unclear at that time as to what would be the plans. The ideal would be an immediate repatriation, because it seems that everybody now wants to go back home, go back to Malawi. But in the event that everybody cannot be repatriated, you know, all at once in the next 1 or 2 weeks, in the interest of the safety of the community, what are the plans going forward, the contingency ones, Dr. Yusuf?
10: Assalamu alaikum. Can you hear me clearly now?
1: Yes, we can hear you clearly, Dr. Yusuf. Jazakumullah khair.
10: Okay. Thank you so much for giving us this opportunity. Actually, we are not talking on behalf of the Malawi government or anybody. We are concerned Malawian Muslims and also volunteers. On the issue of buses coming to Sherwood to pick up or to fill Malawians, we don't know actually if the government is going to send the buses, when and what time the buses will come. That's why we urgently need well-wishers help to transport hundreds displaced Malawian nationals who have been forced out from their dwellings due to this xenophobic attack around Kralj State and other surrounding areas. I went there today, and it's pathetic. It's a crisis indeed. Almost yesterday, they were saying that at Sherwood ground, there were almost 2,500 people. But by this time, as I'm talking to you, the figure is rising. Maybe now we can say over 3,000 men, women, and their kids. So healthy-wise, just imagine women, men sleeping at the same place, at the pitch, and it's very cold. So we don't want to lose Muslims there. The good thing is not only Muslims, there are also non-Muslims, and they are appreciating, because Muslim donors who are donating food are not discriminating. They are welcoming non-Muslims, Malawian non-Muslims, and also Muslims, you see. So to my side, I'm thanking all the donors who are bringing food for kids. And it's also pathetic to see pregnant women sleeping outside when it's very cold. So that's why we are urging Muslim brothers, wherever they are, to help us. We are only volunteers and concerned Muslims, to help us to sell. Even first, they can transport women and their kids. It's very important. They can leave males there at the ground. But it's good to my side, the way I think they must transport or ferry women and their kids to Malawi. This is an emergency thing, and it's a crisis, what I saw today and yesterday.
1: Sheikh Jaffer, Jazakallah Khairan, of course, for also joining our conversation. And we also definitely will want to hear from Sheikh Jaffer as well. Sheikh Jaffer, you're a long-time community leader, and all of these people, I would say many of them, grew up basically in front of you over the years that you were here. Your thoughts on the way forward, Sheikh Jaffer?
8: Now, alhamdulillah, alhamdulillah, this is what truth you said, is a crisis. It's a crisis. Right now, we just want to pray in dua from Allah to Barak Watah Day, like leader, give us the lead regarding things here. This year is different. So this thing is not the first time in Gabon in particular. Our people being affected regarding things, alhamdulillah. But this year, things are very slow and very slow and very slow. So, inshallah, I mean, alhamdulillah, what we are trying, because I am in Wilbidat. This is where I'm based right now. I think I would concentrate in answering and try to give overview regarding Wilbidat. Yes, right now, we have only given a message that we should remain indoors. Not that much, yes. But now, go forward, way forward. Sheikh Isa has spoken already that we are, alhamdulillah, trying and making dua and knocking the doors of our brothers in Durban. They're always with us. They're always the leader, the lead regarding crisis that they're in front. Regarding food and place, alhamdulillah. So, government, as you said, each one of us, we don't have the government because we are not near the government and we hear nothing about government. The communication with the government is very, very slow. Maybe brother Adam. I'm told brother Adam is the field that already is there in Sherwood. Manana, to say the truth, this time we are only sitting. The mercy trying to cry before Allah. But what Allah is the best of them who can assist us regarding this one here, inshallah.
1: Sheikh Isa, you know that if I can add anything, you know, from your side, I know this was a very impromptu conversation wherein we just managed to get our three, you know, community leaders together. You've made the appeal. You've also given us a very clear and vivid description of the events out there in Sherwood Park, which we need to know, which the greater Ummah and community needs to know. At the end of the day, these are our brothers and sisters in Islam. Our deed goes beyond any paperwork or any, you know, national or international document. That's by the way, that's secondary to us in the Ummah. Sheikh Isa, if we have missed out anything in the conversation, if our panel could add to it before I conclude.
9: I think what we have missed is that anyone who ever were asking, may Allah reward you now before even attempt to take your money to put on the bus. Our contact for any arrangement with the bus is Radio Islam International and the Marona Junaid Hassan. This is the message. Whoever want to contribute, any contribution to do with easing this a crisis which we have in hand, our contact person is Marona Junaid Harsani and is Radio Islam International. This is where we miss Chao.
1: Sheikh Isa, Jazakallah, you've given us a great responsibility. I'll just take out the Radio Islam that put myself. I will no doubt put you in touch with the various, you know, organizations, including Sheikh Isa. Sheikh Isa is no stranger to us. Sheikh Isa is our longtime Sana'a, Vice Amir over there for the last long, long time in the office, and a great coordinator when it comes to the Malawian community, in Sherwood. And, I think that could be a good start for whoever wants to assist from far and wide, in the country itself, especially when it comes to the repatriations, which we still hopeful. Sheikh Isa, we still hopeful that Malawi will come to the, to the call over here, because there were talks of those buses from those parts of the world coming and at least taking people through Mozambique.
9: Inshallah.
1: Yeah.
9: That is, yes.
1: Sheikh Isa, Sheikh Jaffer, as well as Dr. Yusuf Baraka, Jazakumullah Khairan for joining us on Radio Islam International with that update. And indeed, we will do our best out there to put out the call, to put out the plea, and to, you know, we all hope that in the few days ahead that this will come to a better, you know, ending for everybody, and whether it's repatriation or safety, you know, as soon as possible it will be reached. Jazakumullah Khairan, brothers, for having joined us. Yeah, so that's the update out of Sherwood Hall. I know that over the last few days we've been speaking to, you know, be it the councillor or be it various other representatives, but it's very important to also reach out to the people who are in the tents, who are there every day, whose vehicles we can see, although they've been, you know, in South Africa for a long, long time. And it's also heartening to see that, you know, they've taken an absolute lead in sorting out at least the legalities of the issues. The legalities of the issues are as far more complex than one could actually imagine. Because even to leave the country itself, I mean, you have many people who are simply undocumented. They don't have a Malawian document. Neither do we have a South African document for that matter, but they are part of the Malawian community, especially many of the youngsters who may have been born here 12, 13, 14 years ago, do not qualify for a South African document, but neither at the same time did they get a Malawian travel, you know, document. So Home Affairs did no doubt face that challenge. I saw the form that Home Affairs had out there for people to fill, which they call or they require for an emergency travel document in the absence of a legal document. And many of the questions there, your last place of employment, your school, etc., would really not be applicable. Many people would simply not be able to fill that particular form in its entirety. Now, to what level do they actually want a form to be filled to establish the citizenship of somebody to at least leave the country is beyond our understanding at that time. But one can see for now, at least, alhamdulillah, the community having rallied to the assistance of all and sundry, and may Allah subhanahu wa ta'ala reward those that have made themselves available. This indeed is a test from Allah subhanahu wa ta'ala, that Allah subhanahu wa ta'ala ever so once in a while test the community and test the believers, not just them, but the entire ummah, the way we respond as well. May Allah subhanahu wa ta'ala make us worthy and make us passers of this test and not allow any opportunity to do khair and good to pass us by. Ameen. Well, approaching a quarter to, it is break from my side. We'll return with further discussions and conversations in a while.
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1: Well, as scam alerts increase, and this is, of course, synonymous with the SARS season nearing by, South Africans are urged to stay vigilant as the tax season approaches. Well, you have cyber criminals stepping up fake WhatsApp messages and phishing emails that appear to be from trusted sources. Now, these scams often claim issues with tax refunds, payments or outstanding fees, and are designed to trick people into revealing banking details, passwords and OTP codes. Joining us this evening is Luke Nodier-Lorenz, working with banks, telcos and fintechs across Africa to combat payment frauds and build scalable growth-based businesses. Talking about the dangers of the tax season, especially when it comes to, especially when it comes to scams, etc., and how one can do their level best to remain as safe as possible. Luke, good evening. Thank you for joining us.
2: Junaid, it's wonderful to be on. Thanks so much for having me.
1: Luke, talk to us. SARS season is around the corner. It seems like a broken record every time the season is around to tell people to watch out for scams. How bad or is scamming, in the recent years, or how intuitive scammers have become in relieving you of your money?
2: It is more common than you might think. I think every South African with a smartphone is likely to receive at least one fake SARS message this year. And if not a fake message from SARS, then very certainly a fake message from the vehicle licensing department or a bank. So we're getting these messages, and we should stay vigilant.
1: Scammers specifically targeting tax season. I mean, has this got to do with the fact that tax and tax preparation is already stressful, and they are simply taking advantage of people's emotions when surrounding tax?
2: Junaid, that is spot on. And the thing is that they engineer around emotion, and so tax season gives them two powerful triggers. The first one is fear. You owe money, pay now, face legal action, something like that. And the second one is around excitement. Hey, you're getting a refund, click here to claim it. These could come in the form of SMSs or emails. Both of them make people act before they think, because that's the purpose of the fear and the excitement. And that window between receiving a message and stopping to question it is exactly where the scammers operate.
1: Obviously, SARS does need to communicate with people from time to time, and they will likely use mail or email or what they use these days. But how does one tell a genuine SARS message and compare it to a fake one?
2: We should always be vigilant on the communications that we receive, and stopping and slowing down is always a good thing to do. A real SARS communication will include key information that only SARS is going to know about you, right? Maybe a taxpayer number, your ID, your full name. If something feels off, if things are missing, then the best thing to do is to stop. Check the domain that the message is coming from. If that's an email, make sure that the true domain hasn't been obfuscated or hidden behind a fake temporary name on the email address. So check that it's sars.gov.za. We've seen a fake domain circulating around called sarsdue.xyz, and there will be similar real sounding but fake email addresses similarly. And then importantly, SARS is never going to send you banking details via SMS or email. And your alarm bells should definitely be going off if you're being asked for things like your credit card details.
1: Luke, when you receive, or if one should receive, such a message and they are 50-50, is this a genuine SARS message or is this a scamster? Is there some form of a hotline that SARS has that you could now verify that whether this is genuine or fake?
2: Absolutely. Go to the SARS website to look for it specifically as well, just in case a listener forgets. But there are SARS fraud and anti-corruption hotlines. I think I have it written down with me here as 0800-002870. Do double check the number. And there's also phishing at sars.gov.za email address that listeners can reach out to. Always, though, you know, if we've been reached out to by someone claiming to be SARS, someone claiming to be a bank, someone claiming to be some institution offering a reward or claiming a penalty, the best thing is to slow down, ask for a reference number or get some reference from that interaction, and then separately, independently, contact an institution, give them the reference and say, hey, is this legitimate? There's nothing wrong with slowing down in interaction to gain back control and to just verify it for yourself that you're in a safe position. And it's certainly something that I have to remind myself to do from time to time, and generally applicable advice.
1: Luke, finally, certainly, of course, nobody wants to be in that position, but with the realities that we are facing from time to time, people have got caught out, and with all likelihood, the way scamsters are developing their game and their approach towards scamming, people are very likely going to get caught out in the future. What if someone feels that, you know what, I have been scammed? What's the recourse for them? I know it's a difficult road to climb, but how do you get started in trying to reclaim what belongs to you?
2: Yeah, I think if it's a SARS related issue, as soon as possible, take note of the order of events, and try to and go and report it to SARS directly. If you feel that you've divulged information that you shouldn't have, that you retrospectively realize you shouldn't have, or if you feel that a certain account has been compromised, then make sure to also shut down some of the other accounts, you know, contact the bank, things like that.
1: Luke Nodia Lorenz, thank you for joining us on Radio Islam International with the tips and hopefully protection updates on how to stay safe this tax season and even beyond. Thank you for your time, Luke.
2: Junaid, once again, thanks very much.
1: You know, that's a good reminder out there, at least this conversation, that tax season is in fact around the corner. That would apply to most South Africans, I would say, especially if you are in some form of single role employment. But if you've got a side hustle, a side business, do keep an eye on your income, whether it has reached a certain threshold, and you might be amongst those who need to file for taxes. SARS will remind you. They'll use your official email, the one that you provided them with, and they will no doubt remind you that you filed or you haven't filed for a couple of years, and reminding you of maybe outstanding fines. I know that firsthand, right? And then, also at the same time, you might want to engage a tax practitioner. Even though you feel confident enough, maybe for the second or third time, but for the first time, at least your friendly tax practitioner around the road from you and getting advice. It may be worth it, the few $100 that you are going to pay for that tax advice as a consultation, that, you know what, this is my multiple streams of income. This is what I earn, so I'm obviously paying either UIF or PAYE from my work. But in addition to this, this is my side hustle. This is my business. This is my other forms of income. How do you feel? Don't tell him exactly that you want to pay tax and you're looking enthusiastically towards the payment of SARS at the end of the day. Everybody wants to keep whatever belongs to them in their own pocket. Your money is always better in your pocket than in someone else's pocket, as the saying goes. But do seek that advice, that these are the multiple sources of income that I have. Do you think that I need to pay something? or, you know, what would be a reasonable amount for me to file for this year? And more importantly, I would say, if there have been penalties that are outstanding upon an individual because of non-compliance in previous years, how to either query or to settle those penalties so that it does not pop up, you know, later on when you're looking for some other form of business clearances. And that, no doubt, takes more time than, you know, than the rest. Nonetheless, it is tax season, and may Allah subhanahu wa ta'ala help all and sundry. You know, if taxes were actually working for us, I would say, oh, you know what, do pay it. But the reality is that, is it? It's debatable, isn't it? Then at the same time, you say it's not working for you, then you've got a reasonable water quality, you're living here, you've got an airport that relatively functions okay compared to the rest of the world. Is it what you are paying for from an international standard? Debate and jury is still out there. Either way, I would say that, you know what, may Allah subhanahu wa ta'ala protect us all from all the dhulam and the oppression that is out there. Ameen. About 2.5 minutes it is before 7 p.m. Break from my side as we reach top of the hour, nearly our walk down to the masjid on the other side, you know, of the road. We'll be back, inshallah, round about 10 past, quarter past or so this evening to conclude the last hour of our time together this Thursday.

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1: Assalamu alaikum wa rahmatullahi wa barakatuh. It's Thursday, the 11th of June 2026, corresponding to Laylatul Jummah, the 25th of Dhul-Hijjah, 1447. In local news, the Western Cape government says preliminary assessments show that last month's devastating storms caused nearly 10 billion rand in damage across the province. Officials say the scale of the destruction far exceeds the budgets and capacity of provincial departments, prompting plans to seek additional funding from the national government. The floods claimed 11 lives, while one person remains missing. Infrastructure, public facilities, and communities across several regions were severely affected. Western Cape Premier Alan Windey has described the disaster as the worst storm event the province has experienced in recent memory. In other local news, Gauteng Traffic Police Chief Samuel Mashaba has faced further scrutiny at the Midlanga Commission, with questions focusing on his relationship with businessman Dumisani Longul and his involvement in business activities outside his official law enforcement role. The inquiry heard concerns about what commissioners described as a recurring side hustle as they examined whether Mashaba's private dealings compromised his responsibilities as a senior traffic official. The questioning forms part of the commission's broader investigation into allegations of corruption, criminal influence, and improper relationships between law enforcement officials and private individuals. During proceedings, Commissioner Baloyi pressed Mashaba on these activities and their compatibility with his public office.
2: You organize them to work for a private citizen at a fee. That breaks the law, it seems to me, on every level that you can imagine. All of you have broken the law. If you say, which is what you say, if you say that's what happened, then all four of you should be prosecuted, honestly.
1: On the African continent, Zimbabwe is moving ahead with proposed constitutional amendments that are drawing renewed scrutiny over governance, political power, and institutional independence in the country. The changes under discussion are expected to touch on key state structures, with analysts warning they could have long-term implications for the balance of power and democratic oversight. Civil society groups have raised concerns about reduced checks and balances, arguing that any reforms should strengthen rather than weaken constitutional safeguards. The debate comes amid ongoing regional attention on governance trends across Southern Africa. On Radio Islam's Africa Report, we spoke to governance and human rights consultant Aisha Kaji for her insight into Zimbabwe's latest controversial move.
3: Many analysts are saying that this constitutional amendment or proposed amendment would give Zimbabwe's president at least another 2 years in office, maybe taking him up to 2030, and basically continuing this trend within Africa to hold on to power and to not give up power in a constitutional manner. That's the major criticism targeting this amendment.
1: In Palestine news, four activists linked to Palestine Action are due to be sentenced in the United Kingdom on Friday after being convicted of criminal damage during a 2024 action targeting a facility operated by Israeli arms manufacturer Elbit Systems. Now, the case has drawn attention because prosecutors are seeking to have the offences treated as having a terrorist connection for sentencing purposes, despite the activists not being convicted of terrorism offences. Critics argue the case could set an important precedent for how direct action protests linked to the Palestinian cause are treated under UK laws. In world news, US President Donald Trump has threatened fresh military action against Iran, saying the United States will hit the country very hard and could move against Kirk Island, Iran's main oil export terminal, along with other energy infrastructure. The warning comes after 2 days of exchanges between US and Iranian forces, raising fears that efforts to secure a lasting ceasefire could collapse. Kirk Island is responsible for most of Iran's oil exports, making it a critical economic and strategic asset. The latest escalation comes as negotiations over Iran's

0: nuclear program and the future of shipping through the Strait of Hormuz remain deadlocked. Iranian political analyst and commentator Ali Akbar Dareni says Tehran does not believe Washington holds the upper hand in the confrontation and is preparing for worst-case scenarios in the Strait of Hormuz. Take a listen.
1: While channels of communications remain open, Iran is focused on the next step as the Americans are escalating tensions. Look at what Trump is saying. He is committing war crimes every day, and he is threatening to expand his war crimes against Iran.
0: In finance news, the rand is trading at 16.51 to the dollar, 22.01 to the pound, 19.01 to the euro, and 4.40 to the Saudi rial. Gold is trading at $4,081.50 a fine ounce, and Brent crude oil at $93.51 a barrel. Our Salah times for tomorrow morning in Johannesburg: Fajr sets in at 5.30 a.m. and sunrise is at 6.52 a.m. And in Durban, Fajr sets in at 5.23 a.m. and sunrise is at 6.48 a.m. I am Juwairia Eckstein with your Radio Islam News. The time is 6 minutes past seven.
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1: You know, travel the world, there are many things between the insan and the human beings, be it individuals or be it societies, that are different, and there are many things that are the same. And if you have to travel to any part of the world, you would see that there is one common desire of the average human being. I wouldn't say this applies to everybody, but generally. And that is that that individual wants to see progress. How they define progress may be different. There may be those whose pure and only sole definition of progress would be a worldly sense of progress. That, oh, you know what, I need to increase my looks, my wealth. In the case of a country, I need to increase my technology, my arsenal. I need to increase all these things over here so that I be top dog in a very difficult world. That's their idea of progress. And this has always been the case from the very day one of insan, of the human, of human beings, whether it was from the days of Adam alayhi salam and his sons Habil and Kabil. Both of them wanted progress. One sought it in a particular way that was liked by Allah subhanahu wa ta'ala, and Kabil, who ended up being the killer, sought it in a different way. To him, progress was the beauty that he saw in his sibling. I want to marry her. So therefore, what can I do to achieve that progress? And when the results that he was hoping for was not achieved because of his own wrongdoings and his own actions, he now becomes vengeful. Oh, I was deprived of this so-called desire and progress that I so-called, you know, what might have been entitled to. Then you have a Muslim that desires progress. The primary of that believer should be progress of their deen, alhamdulillah. That how can my deen progress? That is the alpha progress of the individual, alhamdulillah. That where an individual ensures that not a single day goes by except I've learned something about my deen. I've maybe detected a fault inside me personally that I seek and wish to rectify. I've increased some action of good. At the very least, I can record on my sheet for this evening that I've progressed in some good way. If that be the case, and if that be the conscious believer doing what they're supposed to do, then indeed it is something which is commendable and something which is good. Then comes another source of common progress that people wish to achieve. And that is, they wish to increase the sustenance that Allah subhanahu wa ta'ala has in store for them. We believe that Allah subhanahu wa ta'ala has maktoob and written for us. What is meant for us. At the same time, a believer has the ability to attract the mercy, the rahmah, and the barakah from Allah subhanahu wa ta'ala. And if one is to ask the question, then what is meant for me? How can it fall in a category of qalilu shay kathirun nafa? That although it may be little according to me, but the barakah and the work that I can achieve from what Allah subhanahu wa ta'ala has written for me can be manifold. And I can do great works from there. Well, this is no doubt something that a believer has it within them to achieve. And the first way that we learn in our deen is that if you wish to seek that barakah in your sustenance, is make it a habit to make consistent istighfar. Amongst all your tasbihat, which should be there, and take time for your tasbihat. You know, your tasbihat and your dhikr of Allah subhanahu wa ta'ala should be genuine for that 10, 15 minutes in the morning and evening. You should be as focused as possible, but focus on istighfar. And yes, a worldly benefit may be an increase of the sustenance and the provision, the barakah thereof. You know, however, the primary intention is the rida and the pleasure of Allah subhanahu wa ta'ala. A secondary benefit would be an increase in the barakah of that wealth. So istighfar, or seeking forgiveness from Allah for the sins we have committed knowingly and unknowingly, or simply continuing to focus on astaghfirullah wa Allah, making istighfar is one of the best means to increase the barakah of provisions. Repentance is a key to many problems. It is a key to the problem of takabbur and pride, that where a person consistently reflects over their shortcomings, and that is an alternator, that is a reducer of their own inner pride. What do I need to be arrogant and proud for when I'm living in fear of the mistakes that I made, and that Allah subhanahu wa ta'ala should not call me to account for those mistakes? But no doubt, as per the topic of our discussion, when we repent, we are hopeful that Allah subhanahu wa ta'ala opens the doors of sustenance for us, removes away all hardships and the difficulties we face in life. Whatever is maktub at the end of the day, we face it with rida and pleasure. Wa ufawwidu amri ila Allah, that I hand over my matter only to Allah subhanahu wa ta'ala. But what we understand, and what is referred to as the term that is used as the mawdu', the definition or the understanding of our deen, is that when a person makes tawbah and istighfar, Allah subhanahu wa ta'ala opens the doors of sustenance for the individual, removes away all hardships and difficulties that one could possibly currently face in their life or in future. Allah subhanahu wa ta'ala has the great ability, like how he is the writer of that taqdeer. Allah subhanahu wa ta'ala can allow an illness to prevail, but Allah subhanahu wa ta'ala will save a person from the difficulty or the long lasting of that particular prevalence. All is in the hands of Allah subhanahu wa ta'ala, and it is upon Allah subhanahu wa ta'ala that we trust. That tawbah and that istighfar purifies a person from the sins that they could have done knowingly and unknowingly. For a believer, although it is incomprehensible that a believer does any of the major sins that Allah subhanahu wa ta'ala refers to by lying, stealing, gambling, cheating, zina, etc., there are still many minor sins that we are all engaged in. The wasting of time is in fact a sin that we should hold ourselves accountable for. And if ever I'm speaking about it, is on the cups of the World Cup, right, isn't it? Wasting time, or whatever is your definition thereof. People don't have, you know what, time for to call their loved ones, and all of a sudden you've got 90 minutes, 120 minutes, sometimes 240 minutes or 180 minutes in a day to sit and while away. Where did that time come from? It's a question we should ask ourselves. But even such type of behaviors, which we may consider to be cultural, everybody else is doing it. Even the musallis have now, you know what, created their own groups and they're commentating about it. It doesn't mean that it is correct in any way. Hence, such type of time killing, such type of wastage, which we are prone to even when we go to Mubarak lands. It pains one to see that how food could be possibly wasted. That even you on your plate, you dished out, you thought you reasonably dished out, but then whatever you've dished out becomes unpalatable. I'm not used to this type of taste. I can't go through with it. You feel absolutely terrible if you have to leave it on it on the plate to be cleaned out, noting that they are not going to repack it. Right? Whatever they say, maybe the smaller establishments or whatever have got something going, but the reality is that you are in a hotel that accommodates 3,000 to 4,000 people at the time of Hajj. You think that half-eaten this and this bread and that bread is now going to be so carefully disposed of that they are now going to feed it to somebody or some animal, as should rightly, you know, be the case. It's not the reality. Hence, these type of wastages, which unfortunately become even part of our culture and practices, that you've dished out or you've poured out, that half cup of water, half cup of juice, now you can't finish it. You leave it right there on the table. Or you feel terrible about it, but it is exactly what it is. These type of behaviors need to be complemented with, number one, a change in behavior, obviously, to do better in the way you are managing the resources of Allah subhanahu wa ta'ala. But if it happened and you walked away from it, to make tawbah and istighfar, and it should appeal to a person that I need to make tawbah and istighfar for these type of things, and it should not become part of my norm. Sayyidina Abdullah bin Abbas radiallahu anhu, he reports that Rasulullah sallallahu alaihi wasallam says, if one consistently seeks tawbah and istighfar from, you know, to Allah subhanahu wa ta'ala, Allah subhanahu wa ta'ala will appoint for him a way out, min kulli dhiqin makhraja, and a relief from every anxiety, and will provide sustenance from him from where he expects not. How often it is that a person did not expect their risk to be in this particular avenue, but yet Allah subhanahu wa ta'ala wrote that risk and wrote a comfortable risk and sustenance for that individual. Right now in Hajj, traveling with a doctor, qualified medical doctor, got tired of the doctory life, thought of making a change, now has got a wonderful career as an agriculturalist or a farmer, started off as a hobby, you know what, collecting seeds and planting and germinating, and now is a florist by profession. Where is this individual's medical degree, and where they are now at the age of 35, 10 years absolutely tired in the game of seeing patients and being in the public system, finding more comfort in growing flowers and exporting it to different parts of the world and making an income and a living out of there for the last 5 to 6 years, and earning enough to bring, alhamdulillah, himself out of the country and, you know, family and parents as well. But it gets you thinking that 20 years ago, 15 years ago, he may have thought that I am designed to earn my risk and my sustenance in this particular way. Never did he ever think that he would now be bestowed with green fingers, that he put a seed in a pot and the thing grew so well that he decides to eventually make a career out of the whole thing. But alhamdulillah, if one adopts taqwa, how often it is that Allah subhanahu wa ta'ala grants rizq and sustenance from where one does not even expect. So if a person has lost their job or is in a difficult position, they should never despair. They should now resort to istighfar, resort to tawbah, even if they can't even comprehend that what mistake that I made that I'm now making istighfar for, I can't think of anything. Still, it's a separate amal and a wazaif and a wazifa and a ma'mulat that is done independently that brings its primary benefits in the hereafter, but its secondary benefits in the world by way of barakah. Then the observation of taqwa. Allah Ta'ala has promised in His kitab that whosoever fears Allah subhanahu wa ta'ala adopts the everlasting consciousness of Allah, Allah subhanahu wa ta'ala will provide for him from sources where the person has never even imagined. Then how is it that my risk is maktub and written? Yeah, I never ever thought this here years ago. But yet a person adopted a life of taqwa, Allah subhanahu wa ta'ala writes the risk of that individual from such avenues that they did not even think. So as a true believer, we observe taqwa, we perform our duties in a righteous way, putting our trust in Allah. What does Allah subhanahu wa ta'ala say? That if the people of the towns believed in Allah, wattaqaw, and they adopted taqwa, we would have opened for them barakat, the blessings of the heavens and the earth, had that been the case. How often Allah subhanahu wa ta'ala reminds us, wa man yattaqillah, whoever adopts taqwa, Allah subhanahu wa ta'ala will find a way out for that person. Wa yarzuqu min haythu la yahtasib, and sustain an individual from where they did not even deem that that risk and sustenance would have come from. Then very importantly, to be a grateful servant of Allah, to continue to remember Allah for the opportunities that has been granted. And I would extend this particular advice to those that have returned from the Mubarak journey of Hajj. I know enough has been said, plenty has been said, and inshallah in the course of next week or so, more will be said as well. But now, whilst you are still in that return phase, do not neglect a single moment, especially after Salah, to reminisce over your Mubarak journey, and so simply reminisce over it as if you are talking to friends about an experience. It wasn't simply, and it's not a simple, you know what, camping experience. I went out and I walked nicely and, you know what, I had this and Allah Ta'ala made it easy. Alhamdulillah, conversation ends. But also have a conversation with Allah. A private conversation with Allah subhanahu wa ta'ala as often as possible, at least before you go to sleep. That, oh Allah, that I am unlimited, that I am infinite in the shukr and the gratitude that I'm expressing unto you, that you made it possible for me. For it's not my money. There are many people who are much more wealthier out there than you that have lived and died, but the opportunity of Hajj did not come for them, even though it was fard. Al-iyadhu billah. What a serious thing. And granted, if a person attempted to do so, but there were political roadblocks or various other circumstances that they couldn't, it's a different story. But if the road was open, there were no impediments that were visible, you even were accredited, I'm referring to back in the day, yet a person did not go because of futile and frivolous reasons, it is something which is a concern for the iman of that person. That's the reality. If a person doesn't undertake their fard and their obligation. And so therefore, if Allah subhanahu wa ta'ala granted a person that opportunity to do anything of good, including this one, especially this one, because we are in the closing days of the month of Zilhijjah and the returnees would have arrived, alhamdulillah, that we have to consistently remember that journey with gratitude from Allah subhanahu wa ta'ala. Nashkuruk wa la nakfuruk. That, oh Allah, we show gratitude unto you and we are not ungrateful in any way. And the best way to consistently say alhamdulillah, that, oh Allah, I praise you, but also reminisce over the matter itself. Then something that we can also do very practically is to observe ties of kinship. And really, this has been overemphasized in our deen, that you consistently exercise, you know, gratitude and kinship as well. And that kinship should be to everybody who is related to you. Your iman, your Islam, your progress in your personal and your deen primarily depends upon a person keeping ties of kinship. And you know, all too often, it's very easy to keep ties of kinship with people who are in your normal invited circle. For example, the kid is getting married, right? The nikah is on. Now I'm making that proverbial engagement and wedding list. Those in my age group would have no doubt had that experience now, right? So now we can't invite the whole world. We've got, what, 250, 300, this is our number. So now we're sitting and we're seeing who to put on, who to leave out, who to put on, who to leave out. Unfortunately, the days of the Kit Kat wedding where, you know, four bar Kit Kat, you know, the kids don't want it and you even bring it up. Oh, you know what, why don't we have this? And we invite people to some sort of a walk-in buffet like how I've seen in Malaysia, right? Maybe it's a good time to share it. Quite a few number of friends out there living in that part of the world. So I asked them, hey, you know what? You people seem to be a very social type of society and community. Am I right? I mean, the way you'll conduct yourself, even when you see them in Umrah or Hajj for that matter, you people seem to get on very well. I'm sure you've got a challenge that when you get married, how do you go about doing it? I mean, certainly places seem small, traffic seems congested. You're never going to find a hall. I've never seen in my travels to that part of the world a hall big enough. I'm sure there is in richer areas or something, but the average earner. So he says, no, you know what we do? This is what we do, right? Nikah takes place. Then for the next day, What we do is that we call a few vendors. We'll call them vendors here in South Africa. The kebab guy, the ice cream guy, the finger food type of guy, and he'll come with his cart. He must be there from 8 o'clock in the morning right till 8 o'clock at midnight. And then we inform the neighbors, obviously, and the greater community that, you know what, 8 to 8, the couple and their family will be at a certain flat, at a certain apartment. You, at your discretion, you come and greet them. So 10, 15, 20 people will come. Obviously, they've got to be a very disciplined crowd, right? Because, you know, you have these people who park themselves there from 8 o'clock and you'll see them 8 o'clock the next morning as well. It seems that they showed up with their bedding and their palang and their bed also to sleep the night over, thinking that the vendor is going to stay throughout the night as well. So kudos to them. They've likely got it, you know, down pat. They know when it's time to leave. So they arrive in drips and drabs, 10, 15 at a time, 10, 15 minutes, giving their, well-wishing and what's called Mubarak Badi and their gifts or whatever, and they move on, and the next, and the next, and the next. And so it continues. So you see those few hundred people, but over a longer stretch of time. I thought that that was a very innovative way of getting it done. Of course, family and the kids think otherwise, because then who's going to sit in a dress and sit in a kurta or in your bridal regalia for 12 hours straight? You want to do it 2-3 hours, and you know what? It's now over. But nonetheless, coming back to our discussion of risk and sustenance and baraka thereof, observing the ties of kinship. And I really want to bring this back to the conversation of Hajj that we've been alluding to, and the source of the travel and shukr and gratitude that the Haji or the Mu'tamir should now show. You, before embarking on that journey, at the very least, reach out to your kinsfolk. It may not be possible to meet everyone. It's not expected of you living in Durban now to make a trip to Newcastle, Piet Retief, all these places over here, Polokwane up there, right? Tell the cousins, Trichard, whatever, I'm now going and make dua. Well, some people do it, alhamdulillah, because they understand the significance of the journey. Or people may travel to greet them at a place of airport, or the airport for that matter. May Allah Ta'ala reward them. That is now a Mubarak journey that they've undertaken in the interest of cementing, kith and kin and family relationship. But at the very least, a phone call, the WhatsApp message, you know what, I'm undertaking this journey. Do so post the journey as well. That is also a sign of increasing the love and the mahabba, that to extend the fact that something significant in your life has in fact taken place by way of you undertaking that Mubarak journey. Share it with them. We also thought that even when one sees a blessed dream, you don't have to tell everyone, but those who are your well wishers, it is part of the culture of cementing relationships with kith and kin, family and friends, is that you share the good times and the positive times as well, not only the difficult times. And it is also important to reciprocate that particular type of feeling, that if that family member, alhamdulillah, has shared the best news with you, then it is an extension of your joy. It is an extension of your honor. It is an extension of khair and good that you have felt goodness for that person, and you make dua, because one of the most answered duas by Allah subhanahu wa ta'ala, bi dhahri al-ghayb. You know what that means? That's referring to the hadith of Rasulullah sallallahu alayhi wa sallam, that where one of the most likely du'as that Allah subhanahu wa ta'ala accepts for a person is that where a person is absent and you make good dua for that person. O Allah, grant them barakah in their risk. O Allah, Ta'ala, take them safely on the journey that they intend, the endeavor that they are now doing. Forgive them, grant them maghfirah, where you make dua in the absence of that person, for Allah subhanahu wa ta'ala appoints an angel behind you saying, Ameen, walaka bimithli. And may you also have similar to what you are asking for, O insan, O human being. That is not only does it enjoy your Ameen, the Ameen of the sinless Malaika, but it enjoys the dua of the Malaika on your behalf as well. Walaka bimithli, that may you also receive what you are asking for as well. These are some important considerations where it comes to the discussion of risk and sustenance. Invite guests to your house. Do not consider the arrival of guests as pests that have now come to your house. That's not the Muslim way. And don't be judgmental. Why did these people come? Did they not have a better thing to do? You know, when they're coming, when they're going, which is an unfortunate stigma attached now to some people in Durban, not me, but other people. I'm bari'un, I'm clean of that particular title. But, you know, some people say, don't have that type of attitude. But as long as they stay, and you should afford and you should give them whatever you have. It is sometimes our fault that we take it to a level that, no, fine, you want to prepare your level best to them. But that's not always going to be the case. If you've got an open house policy, people will very likely may show up at a time that you have not put on your best, subs in the oven at that time, or you're running low on the samosas, or it's deep frozen that you're going to have to take a shovel to dig out right at the bottom of the deep freezer. What you have is just, you know what, maybe toast or maybe water or maybe juice or whatever. Don't feel shy to a cup of tea to present that to people, because the idea is not simply the presentation of the food, as much as you will do your level best, but at the same time, don't over show complexities. Don't make it a central focus to a point that I can only entertain mihman and guests when I can afford and give to a certain level, because the reality is you will continue to push the envelope further and further till you will not feel comfortable with, you know, visiting your house at any time, because it has to be presented in a certain way. Rather, act of wisdom, which we have seen in different cultures. I know it may not be possible all the time, but if you go to many cultures, I've been, you know, stayed quite a bit in Qatar in the travel, and, you know, got quite a few friends there. And you know, when it comes to, of course, how they entertain, they've got a room right in front that they establish and they leave primarily only for the purposes of entertainment. So it's always looked after. Nonetheless, these are some important reminders, inshallah, that we can now take to heed. Short break from my side. We'll return with the conversation in a while.
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1: You know, before concluding tonight, we're talking about something deeply human: second chances. Addiction can affect anyone, regardless of age, background, status, and recovery is often a journey filled with courage, setbacks, healing, and hope. But what does a second chance, especially when recovering from any form of addiction, look like? I mean, joining us this evening, we have Brother Muhammad Musa from the Maldives Drift Wellness Center. Assalamu alaikum wa rahmatullahi wa barakatuh, Bhai Muhammad.
2: Wa alaikum salam wa rahmatullahi wa barakatuh. I listened to your question about second chances and what people often get wrong. You know, I think one of the biggest misunderstandings is that people think recovery is either unlikely or that it happens very quickly. The truth is, recovery is possible. We see it every day, but it's not a quick fix. It's not something that happens in 30 or 60 days and then life is perfect again. Rehab is really just the starting point. Because when someone leaves a facility, they don't leave their problems behind. They go back to the same realities. Perhaps it's no job, a broken relationship, trouble in the marriage, financial stress, even trauma that they haven't dealt with yet. And if those things aren't addressed, it becomes very easy to fall back. So real recovery is about learning how to love again, how to make better decisions, how to take responsibility, how to build a future instead of being stuck in the past. And I think as a society, we also need to do better. People in recovery need opportunities, especially work opportunities. If no one is willing to give them a chance, we're making the journey even harder. At the end of the day, it's about accountability, yes, but it's also about hope and opportunity.
1: You know, Brother Muhammad, it's also about families. Quite often, people who are in a stage of recovery find that families are not willing to give that second chance and, you know, are holding them to account of the mistakes that they made. You know, what message is there out there to families to lend a support to a person seeking that second chance?
2: I say that's a very real and painful space. For both sides, you know. The honest truth is, trust doesn't just come back because someone says, I've changed. You know, trust is built slowly through consistent action. So for families, I'd say be supportive, but don't remove accountability. In fact, accountability is one of the greatest forms of support. Hold your loved one to a standard, but also be patient. Recovery isn't perfect. There will be ups and downs. And for the person in recovery, they also need to understand that rebuilding trust is a part of the process. It takes time to repair damage, especially emotional damage. But if both sides are willing, with patience, discipline, and honesty, trust can be rebuilt.
1: Looking at the work that the Maldives Drift Wellness Center engages in, how does your center help people find hope, healing, and of course, a fresh start?
2: At Maldives Drift Wellness Center, we've taken a slightly different approach to recovery and rehab in general. Our Second Chance program is built on three key pillars. Spirituality is the foundation. Then we concentrate on skills development. And then most importantly, also self-development. Because we've seen that if you only treat the addiction and not the person, the recovery doesn't last. So spiritually, we focus on reconnecting individuals to purpose, rebuilding the understanding of Tawheed and Risalat, because that brings grounding, accountability, and direction. Then we focus heavily on skills. We have qualified IT training, artisanal work, because a person needs to feel capable again. They need to believe that they can contribute to society. And the biggest part is self-development. We work on character, discipline, thinking before acting, taking responsibility. Because one thing we make very clear, respectfully but firmly, is that recovery requires ownership. We don't position the addict as a victim. We remind them that they have the ability to change their situation. And when you combine that mindset with spiritual grounding and practical skills, that's when you start seeing real, lasting, sustainable transformation.
1: Many people tend to hide their struggles. I mean, they're genuinely interested in recovery, Maybe it's, you know, family, or maybe it's there's other hindrances in their way, or they just don't want to come out with the fact that I need help. What are some signs that someone may be battling addiction, but they're sitting in silence?
2: That's a very important question, because addiction doesn't always look obvious. Sometimes it's subtle, especially in the beginning. You might notice changes in behavior, someone who becomes more aggressive or withdrawn or emotionally unpredictable. Sleeping patterns change, eating habits change. You might see physical signs, weight loss, looking run down. Or you'll notice instability, struggling to keep a job, withdrawing from family functions, isolating themselves. And then there are those small indicators, you know, fidgety behavior, slurred speech, bloodshot eyes, sudden overconfidence or mood swings. But more than anything, there's often a kind of sadness in the person, an emptiness. And the people who know that person well, they can feel that something isn't right. So it's about paying attention, but most importantly, approaching the person with care and not judgment.
1: Finally, Brother Muhammad, what would you say to someone who wants help but is afraid to take the first step towards recovery? They're hearing our conversation, or they may have heard previous conversations before. They say, you know what, I need help, but I'm too afraid to now make the first move.
2: I'd say firstly, to that person, you're not alone in feeling that fear. It's completely normal. Asking for help in general is one of the hardest things for a person to do, you know, but it's also one of the strongest things that they can do. There's no shame in admitting that you're stuck, and this is a stigma that we need to remove from society nowadays, you know. In fact, what I often tell people is give yourself 1 year. 1 year just to focus on yourself, because that 1 year can change the rest of your life. Recovery isn't just about stopping the substance. It's about rebuilding yourself, your habits, your discipline, your mindset, your spirituality, your work ethic. And once you start improving in those areas, everything else begins to shift. At our center, we remind people you are not powerless over your future. Your choices matter, your effort matters, and if you're willing to do the work, there is a way forward. Beyond that, we believe that this challenge is far bigger than any one individual or any single center. Addiction is impacting families, communities, and the fabric of society across South Africa, and it requires a collective response. So our vision here is to help establish a unified body, particularly within the Muslim community, where all the rehabilitation centers, scholars, professionals, families, and the community leaders can come together. You know, a space where we can openly engage, share experience, and develop practical, sustainable solutions for those struggling with addiction. We want to bring all the role players to the table, because no one sector can solve this alone. Through this collaboration, we can strengthen support systems, improve reintegration, and create real pathways for recovery. So it's not just about treatment. It's about building a structured, coordinated approach that is professional, thoughtful, and deeply compassionate. And ultimately, it's about restoring hope, not just for the individual, but for the entire community and people affected.
1: Brother Muhammad Musa, shukran jazakumullah khairan for joining us on Radio Islam International with this absolutely necessary discussion. On behalf of the Muldersdrift Wellness Center, assalamu alaikum wa rahmatullahi wa barakatuh.
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1: Well, just about 10 to 8 o'clock it is, Yawmul Jummah, the day of Friday. May Allah subhanahu wa ta'ala grant us the barakah of this eve. Spend it wisely, no matter what other activities are happening out there. You be a more wiser spender of your time. Let me leave the advice right there. And may Allah subhanahu wa ta'ala grant tawfiq, hisana, and protection to every one of us, youth out there, as well as those who are, well, tonight acting like youth as well. 10 to 8 o'clock it is. Isha Azan. A few announcements before that. Till we meet again, inshallah, tomorrow. Assalamu alaikum wa rahmatullahi wa barakatuh.
3: The readout of the sick list is brought to you by Africa Muslims Agency. Sponsor a water well for 16,500 rand or a borehole in Africa or Afghanistan for 65,000 rand as a means of gaining shifa. We make dua that Allah grants all those who are sick shifa and a speedy recovery. Africa Muslims Agency, empowering, educating, inspiring.
4: The virtues of visiting the sick. Hazrat Abu Huraira radiallahu anhu reports that Rasulullah sallallahu alayhi wasallam said, whomsoever visits a sick person or visits his brother for the sake of Allah Ta'ala, a caller calls out, you have done good, your footsteps are blessed, and you have prepared an abode in Jannah.
5: Assalamu alaikum wa rahmatullahi wa barakatuh. This is The Sick List on Radio Islam International. From Lanesha, we have Isa Norais Patel, Shiraz Patel, Hasina Musa, and Sumaya Musa Ismail, and Nazim Hassan. From Ridgeway, we have Munira Ahmed Magda. From Winchester Hills, we have Suhra Banu Bakas. From Johannesburg, we have Fajira Kader and Farida Amin Ali Musa. From Pretoria, we have Mustafa Budin. From Cape Town, we have Tasneem Abaji and Muhammad Ilyas Hussein. From Mafikeng, we have Amina Chusab. And from the United Kingdom, we have Rashid Adams and Misa Badvalia. May Allah subhanahu wa ta'ala grant us a complete shifa.

0: 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This is the Community News on Radio Islam, Medium Wave 1548. The announcements that are aired on the Community News are a result of ICASA regulations. Radio Islam does not necessarily associate itself with any of the organizations, events, or programs that are aired in the Community News. Listeners should ascertain the Sharia compliance and authenticity of what is announced before participating.
1: Assalamu alaikum wa rahmatullahi wa barakatuh. This is the Community News on Radio Islam International. Towards building a healthy marriage. This event will take place on Sunday, the 21st of June 2026. The time will be 9:30 a.m. to Dhuhr Salah. The venue will be Nurul Islam Hall, Extension 5, Lanasia. Topics to be discussed will be virtues of nikah, harms of zina, choosing a partner, walima, and related do's and don'ts by Maulana Yusuf Abed, effective communication between spouses by Maulana Dr. Suleiman Ibrahim, miscellaneous aspects of marriage by Maulana Habib Baba, duties of husband and wife by Maulana Yusuf Abed, conflict management by Maulana Dr. Suleiman Ibrahim, and types of divorce by Mufti Zakaria Baam. Refreshments will be served. Separate facilities for ladies will be available. Radio Islam International and Jamiatul Ulama South Africa, Dawa World Irshad. The Azharville Ratepayers Association invites residents to a meeting or AGM. The date will be the 15th of June 2026. The venue will be at the ATS Hall. The time will be 8 p.m. Our community, our voice, our future. Be informed, be involved, make a difference. Your presence matters. Please attend if you are passionate about Azharville and not intending to move out. You are worried about being unable to afford exorbitant bills. You are worried about the future of our elderly, our children, and our grandchildren. You are in need of a refund or credit because of inclined block tariff on electricity. You are in need of a refund or credit because of non-compliance regarding your assessment rates. You are wanting changes that will affect your pocket. If yes on the above, this meeting is a must for you. ARPA are ready and willing to fight for you. Empower ARPA and Azharville will be better off. The Al Noura Academy, an initiative dedicated to nurturing and guiding students on their journey of memorizing the Noble Quran. Our mission is to make Hifz accessible to all who have the desire, regardless of their financial circumstances. We are currently seeking the support of committed and compassionate individuals to join us as voluntary Hufaz teachers. Through this initiative, each volunteer will have the opportunity to adopt a student, mentoring, teaching, and supporting them throughout their Hifz journey. We are welcoming both male and female teachers who are eager to contribute their time and knowledge for the sake of uplifting the Ummah. We believe this collaboration can make a meaningful difference by connecting willing teachers with students in need, thereby fostering a generation firmly connected to the Quran. For further information, please feel free to visit our website www.alnuraquran.com.
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1: Assalamu alaikum wa rahmatullahi wa barakatuh. The time is 3 minutes after 8 p.m. Making headlines at this hour, South Africa begins repatriation of Nigerian nationals living illegally in the country. It's Laylatul Jumu'ah, the 24th of Dhul-Hijjah, 1447, corresponding to June the 11th, 2026. The Department of Home Affairs has confirmed that 586 Nigerian nationals have found to be residing illegally in South Africa have been processed for repatriation. The first deportation flight departed on Thursday morning, carrying 268 individuals, while a second flight is scheduled to leave on Monday. Authorities say all those being repatriated have been declared undesirable and prohibited from entering South Africa for a period of 5 years. Home Affairs Minister Leon Schreiber said the government has significantly increased immigration enforcement efforts, noting that deportations have risen by 46% over the past 2 years. In other local news, the murder trial of Tiffany Meek continued in Johannesburg High Court, sitting in Palmridge, with the state calling for its first witness to testify. Constable Muhammad Saib from the Florida Police Station took the stand and told the court that he was the first officer to assist Meek in opening a missing persons case on 13 May 2025, the day her son Jaden Lee Meek was reported missing. Meek is facing charges including murder, defeating the ends of justice, and crimen injuria in connection with the death of her 11-year-old son. She has pleaded not guilty to all charges. The testimony marks the beginning of the state's evidence as prosecutors seek to prove their case against Meek. The trial is expected to hear further witness testimony and evidence in the coming days.
2: She said, she did ask the neighbors, she contacted a friend. As when a child didn't show up, she contacted a friend who told her about the transport. And then her friend said that the transport did drop the child off at her residence, Swazi Place. We went to Mr. Kumalo. He was the transport driver, operator. We went to his house, Kerry. He was the crime office detective. So we went into the premises. We asked if we could talk to him.

0: and we then asked if he did drop the child off, and he said yes, he dropped him off. And there was another child in the vehicle who could tell that, who could confirm what he was saying.
1: On the African continent, Pakistan has called on Somalia to intensify efforts to secure the release of Pakistani sailors being held aboard a hijacked tanker off the Somali coast. According to the Associated Press of Pakistan, Deputy Prime Minister and Foreign Minister Muhammad Ishaq Dar held a telephone conversation with Somali Foreign Minister Abdisalam Abdi Ali on Tuesday to discuss the situation involving the tanker MT Honor 25. A spokesperson for Dar said Pakistan has remained in close contact with Somali authorities since the vessel was hijacked by pirates in April. During the discussion, Dar expressed deep concern for the welfare of the hostages and emphasized the importance of ensuring their safety, securing their release, and facilitating their return home. In our Oman News, Palestinian factions have submitted their official response to a revised ceasefire proposal presented by mediators from Egypt, Qatar, and Turkey, according to Palestinian sources. The response was reportedly delivered following several days of consultations among Palestinian groups participating in negotiations in Cairo. Mediators have since forwarded the factions' observations and proposed amendments to Israel and are awaiting a formal response. Sources indicate that clause 8 and 9 of the proposal have become major points of disagreement in the latest round of talks, with negotiations remaining complex despite ongoing mediation efforts. Lastly, Nawal News, a court in Thailand has sentenced two men to death for their role in the 2014 bombing of Erawan Shrine in Bangkok, the deadliest terrorist attack in the country's history. The Bangkok South Criminal Court ruled on today that the Chinese nationals Yusufu Miriali and Bilal Muhammad were guilty of premeditated murder, attempted murder, and offenses related to the possession of explosives. The attack took place on the 17th of August 2014 at the popular Erawan Shrine, a major tourist and religious site in central Bangkok. And now to our finances, the rand is trading at 16 rands 50 cents to the dollar, 20 rand 22 rands to the pound, and 19 rands to the euro. Gold is trading at $4,089.20 a fine ounce. Brent crude oil is at $93.10 a barrel. In our solar times, in the Johannesburg region, Fajr Solar will set in at 5:30 a.m. Sunrise will be at 6:52 a.m. In the Durban region, Fajr Solar will set in at 23 minutes after 5 a.m. Sunrise will be at 6:48 a.m. Inshallah. I'm Ishaq Rampai with your Radio Islam News. Assalamu alaikum wa rahmatullahi wa barakatuh.
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0: بسم الله الرحمن الرحيم. الحمد لله، الحمد لله الذي أبان للعباد منهج التربية القويمة في قرآنه المجيد، وأوضح للعالمين مبادئ الخير والهدى والإصلاح في أحكام شرعه الحنيف. والصلاة والسلام على سيدنا محمد الذي بعثه الله للإنسانية مؤدبا، وعلى آله وأصحابه الطيبين الأطهار الذين أعطوا الأجيال المتعاقبة نماذج فريدة في تربية الأبناء وتكوين الأمم، وعلى من نهج نهجهم واقتفى أثرهم بإحسان إلى يوم الدين وبعد. Respected listeners of Radio Islam International, Assalamu alaikum wa rahmatullahi wa barakatuh. Every person has a longing desire, a yearning to leave behind a legacy in this world. That legacy is mostly realized in a person's children. And that is why when a person speaks about unconditional love, the highest intensity, the highest level of unconditional love is the love or the bond that is forged between a parent and his or her child. In the promo that was played before this program, it was said that let's tune into Radio Islam International because there is something for every age and every stage of life. And in light of this legacy, this bond that a person has for his children, Radio Islam intends to dedicate weekly lessons and discussions on Tarbiyatul Awlad, how to nurture our children. But before we go into discussions on Tarbiyatul Awlad, how to nurture children, we first need to understand the function of a marriage. Why did Allah subhanahu wa ta'ala create the function of a marriage? The first reason that we have a function of marriage as humans is because it is an intrinsic desire, an intrinsic need of every human being. There was a Sahabi radiallahu an by the name of Uthman bin Maz'un who approached Nabi sallallahu alayhi wasallam and asked Nabi sallallahu alayhi wasallam about going into castration. He wanted to he wanted to adopt castration for himself so that he could dedicate all of his time to the worship of Allah subhanahu wa ta'ala. In response, Nabi sallallahu alayhi wa sallam said, إِنَّ اللَّهَ أَبْدَلَنَا بِالرَّحْبَانِيَّةِ الْحَنِيفِيَّةِ السَّمْحَةِ Allah subhanahu wa ta'ala created us upon a righteous and balanced way. So if you go towards castration, that balance is lost. And if you go towards the act of zina, adultery, fornication, having multiple partners, etc., etc., then again, the balance is lost. And that is why Nabi sallallahu alayhi wa sallam said, مَنْ كَانَ مُوسِرًا لِأَنْ يَنْكِحْ ثُمَّ لَمْ يَنْكِحْ فَلَيْسَ مِنِّي Whoever is able to get married and refuses to get married, then he is not from me, meaning he's not from the ummah of Rasulullah sallallahu alayhi wasallam. He does not follow the sunnah of Rasulullah sallallahu alayhi wasallam. So going towards castration, the balance is lost, and going the opposite direction, engaging in zina, having multiple relationships, whether it's a male or a female having multiple relationships without the boundaries and responsibility and commitment of being in a marriage, that creates a loss of balance, and it defeats the purpose that Allah subhanahu wa ta'ala has created us upon. Allah subhanahu wa ta'ala created us, abdalana bil-rahbaniyya al-hanifiyya al-samha. Allah subhanahu wa ta'ala has created us upon a righteous and balanced way. In the Quran Majid, speaking about this balance or alluding towards this balance, Allah subhanahu wa ta'ala tells us, فِطْرَةَ اللَّهِ الَّتِي فَطَرَ النَّاسَ عَلَيْهَا لَا تَبْدِيلَ لِخَلْقِ اللَّهِ ذَلِكَ الدِّينُ الْقَيِّمُ وَلَكِنَّ أَكْثَرَ النَّاسِ لَا يَعْلَمُونَ. فِطْرَةَ اللَّهِ الَّتِي فَطَرَ النَّاسَ عَلَيْهَا. The intrinsic behavior that Allah subhanahu wa ta'ala has created us upon, لا تبديل لخلق الله, there can never be any alteration to the creation of Allah subhanahu wa ta'ala. ذلك الدين القيم, this is the balanced and straight way. ولكن أكثر الناس لا يعلمون, but most people do not understand, they do not comprehend. So one of the objectives of having this function of marriage for humans is, of course, because marriage is a base desire of every human being. The second, الزواج مصلحة اجتماعية, through marriage, it's not just a benefit for each individual, but rather there is a communal benefits when a person gets married, when there is an increase in marriages, and when a community abides by the laws of marriage, then the benefits of marriage is not just for each person individually, but rather it's a communal benefit. It's something that benefits everyone around. So the first is to protect humankind, the human being, the human race, through marriage, to procreate, to create children. That is why Allah subhanahu wa ta'ala states, وَاللَّهُ جَعَلَ لَكُم مِّنْ أَنفُسِكُمْ أَزْوَاجًا وَجَعَلَ لَكُم مِّنْ أَزْوَاجِكُمْ بَنِينَ وَحَفَدًا. 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And Allah subhanahu wa ta'ala has created from those spouses offspring and grandchildren. Allah subhanahu wa ta'ala also states, يا أيها الناس اتقوا ربكم الذي خلقكم من نفس واحدة. 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It was just Adam عليه السلام, and then his partner Hawa alayhi salam was created from the rib of Adam alayhi salam, and from that one couple we have 8 billion humans on earth at the moment and still counting. The second communal benefit of marriage is al-muhafaza ala al-ansab. A person protects his lineage, and as we preluded this discussion, that every person has a yearning to create a legacy, and that legacy is realized in his children, in his offspring. So to preserve a person's lineage, and by extension to preserve and continue with a person's good deeds, a person's legacy, a person needs to have children for that legacy to continue. The third is to protect a person from his carnal desires. A youth or even older people, they have natural desires towards the opposite gender, and to put those desires at ease, to relax themselves, and to let go of a lot of anxiety and stress that is created because of these desires, Allah subhanahu wa ta'ala has created this function of marriage for humans. The fourth is that when a person has multiple partners and nothing is guarded, there's no commitment, there's no responsibility, there's no accountability, then we see an increase in sexually transmitted diseases, diseases like HIV, diseases like AIDS, etc., etc. So when a person is guarded via the framework of marriage, then it also protects that individual from such diseases. The fourth is, as the Qur'an Majeed speaks about it, that وَمِنْ آيَاتِهِ أَنْ خَلَقَ لَكُمْ مِنْ أَنفُسِكُمْ أَزْوَاجًا لِتَسْكُنُوا إِلَيْهَا. From among the signs of Allah subhanahu wa ta'ala is that He created for you spouses, لِتَسْكُنُوا إِلَيْهَا, so that you can find solace, tranquility, you can find peace from your spouse or in your spouse. وَجَعَلَ بَيْنَكُمْ مَوَدَّةً وَرَحْمَةً, and Allah subhanahu wa ta'ala has created between the husband and wife love and compassion. إِنَّ فِي ذَلِكَ لَآيَاتٍ لِقَوْمٍ يَتَفَكَّرُونَ. In this function of marriage, there are signs for those who ponder, those who reflect. So to reflect on this function of marriage, just to understand why we have this function of marriage, as we've already discussed, five different benefits, communal benefits, of course, to procreate, preserves the human being as a race. The second, to continue a person's legacy, to protect his lineage. The third, that it protects a person from many diseases. The fourth, it puts his carnal desires at ease. The fifth is that in a spouse, a person finds tranquility, a person finds peace. The sixth benefit is that when a person has a child, when he has a family, then the mother, she takes on a certain role in that house. The father takes on a different role in that house. And that's what culminates a true family. As it is said, al-ummu madrasa, the mother is a school for the child. She will teach that child. It creates a role for her. It creates a different role for the father. The last communal benefit of this function of marriage is that via marriage, and then at a later stage, subsequently having children, it creates a different emotion in the heart of the mother and father. It creates a different level of compassion, a different level of love. Many people change their entire perspective, their outlook on life after becoming either a mother or a father. So these are communal benefits of the function of marriage. And as we preluded this discussion, for anyone who has joined us late, we preluded this discussion that Radio Islam intends to dedicate a certain amount of time weekly towards discussions on the nurturing of children, tarbiyatul awlad. But before we engage in those discussions, we first need to reflect on the function of marriage, because Allah subhanahu wa ta'ala told us that in this function of marriage, إن في ذلك لآيات لقوم يتفكرون. They are signs for those who reflect, those who ponder about the signs of Allah subhanahu wa ta'ala. When it comes to marriage, the ahadith of Rasulullah sallallahu alayhi wa sallam has strongly admonished and advised us about choosing the correct spouse. And just a few guidelines from the ahadith of Rasulullah sallallahu alayhi wa sallam. The first guideline is to investigate the level of deen and akhlaq that the spouse or the potential spouse might possess. So to really investigate the level of deen, the understanding of deen, the implementation and adhering to the injunctions of deen that the potential spouse has in him or her, and the character that the potential spouse possesses. Umar radiallahu an, an individual entered his court, and he came along with a witness who was going to testify in that individual's favor. And Umar radiallahu an looked at the witness and he asked him a few questions. He said, "Ata'arifu hadha rajul? Do you know this individual that you are going to testify for?" فَأَجَابَ نَعَمْ. He said that, "Yes, I do know him." And then Umar radiallahu an asked him again, "هَلْ أَنْتَ جَارُهُ الَّذِي يَعْرِفُ مَدْخَلَهُ وَمَخْرَجَهُ فَأَجَابَ الرَّجُلُ لَا." He said, "Are you his neighbor? You know exactly when he leaves his home, when he comes back. You know, you're very close to him. You know how his day goes." And the man responded, "No, I don't know him on that level." And then Umar radiallahu an asked him, "هل صاحبته في السفر الذي تعرف به مكارم الأخلاق?" Did you ever accompany him on a journey so that you know exactly how his moods swing? Is he a person of composure? Is he a person of compassion? Is he a person of kindness? فأجاب الرجل لا. The man responded, "No, I didn't accompany him. I don't know him on that level." And then Umar radiallahu an asked him, "Did you ever engage in business with him so that you know exactly how trustworthy he is?" And the man responded, "No, I don't know him on that level." And then Umar radiallahu an said, "Perhaps you saw him here and there. You saw him in the masjid. Sometimes you saw him performing salah. You walked past him, you made a salam to him, and that's why you think you are in a position to testify in his favor." And to that, the man responded, "Yes, that's the level that I know him. I've seen him here and there. I see him coming to the masjid now and again. We greet each other." Umar radiallahu an says that you do not know this person. So Umar radiallahu an is demonstrating to us that to know exactly a person's deen, the level of his deen, and to know the person's akhlaq, what akhlaq does he possess, what character he possesses, a person really needs to engage with another person to understand the level of his deen, to understand the character that he possesses. And these three guidelines are very important whenever speaking about someone, whenever engaging with someone. Did you ever spend a night with him? Did you ever travel with him? Or did you ever do business with him? Only when you have engaged on these three levels, then you are in a position to make a comment about his character, to make a comment about his personality. Rasulullah sallallahu alayhi wasallam encouraging us to truly investigate the level of a potential spouse's deen. Nabi sallallahu alayhi wasallam said that a woman is married for four reasons: لِمَالِهَا وَلِحَسَبِهَا وَلِجَمَالِهَا وَلِدِينِهَا. 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Consider her deen to be the most important factor that should push you towards marrying that particular woman. There is another narration that is sort of an explanation. Yes, narration. 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and protect his private parts. Or he marries a woman to create a family relation. Then Allah subhanahu wa ta'ala will bless that marriage. He'll bless the male in that marriage and he'll bless the female in that marriage. In another narration of At-Tirmidhi, Rasulullah sallallahu alayhi wa sallam said, إِذَا جَاءَكُمْ مَنْ تَرْضُونَ دِينَهُ وَخُلُقَهُ فَزَوِّجُوهُ When a proposal comes from an individual whose religion and his character are in order. His religion is on a good level. He attends the masjid. He's punctual on his salahs. He's punctual with all the fara'id and basics of deen. And he also he gives off a good character. And Nabi sallallahu alayhi wa sallam states, فَزَوِّجُوهُ Then accept such a proposal. And if you do not do that, if you do not accept good proposals from individuals who emit high levels of religion and high levels of character, then تَكُنْ فِتْنَةٌ فِي الْأَرْضِ وَفَسَادٌ عَرِيضٌ There will be a lot of corruption in this world. There will be a lot of corruption that will spread throughout the world. Widespread corruption, fitna, trials and tribulations. So we see this that sometimes a religious or a girl that comes out from a good home, she is pushed towards a proposal and that individual is not truly investigated. His religion doesn't match the religiosity of that particular woman, then we see that how often that marriage falls apart, or in other cases where the woman becomes corrupted, and as a result of that, that entire house is corrupted, the family, the children that are produced from that marriage are also corrupted. These are things that we can see around us. So that is why these guidelines of Nabi sallallahu alayhi wa sallam, that we should truly investigate the religiosity, the piety and the character of a potential spouse should never be taken for granted. we preluded this discussion that Radio Islam intends to dedicate a time slot weekly towards discussions on the upbringing of children, tarbiyatul awlad. Before we engage in those discussions, it was important to speak about the function of marriage, why Allah subhanahu wa ta'ala has created this function, and why so much of importance is given to this function in our religion, the function of marriage, as Allah subhanahu wa ta'ala states, إِنَّ فِي ذَلِكَ لَآيَاتٍ لِقَوْمٍ يَتَفَكَّرُونَ, that in this function of marriage, there are many signs for those who ponder. So may Allah subhanahu wa ta'ala make us truly realize the importance of this function. Those of us who are married, may Allah subhanahu wa ta'ala bless our marriages. Those who are seeking partners, may Allah subhanahu wa ta'ala bless each and every individual who is out there seeking a spouse, seeking a partner, with a suitable spouse, a suitable partner, when the time is right, according to the taqdeer of Allah subhanahu wa ta'ala. We'll now go for a nasheed break.
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3: 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Topics to be discussed: virtues of nikah, harms of zina, choosing a partner, walima and related do's and don'ts by Mulana Yusuf Abid. 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Miscellaneous aspects of marriage by Mulana Habib Boba. 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Conflict management by Mulana Dr. Suleiman Ibrahim. Types of divorce by Mufti Zakaria Baum. Refreshments will be served and separate facilities for ladies will be available. Jamiatul Ulama South Africa, Da'wah Wal Irshad.
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1: Respected listeners of Radio Islam International, welcome back. Last week, Thursday night, we initiated discussions on the Qasida Burda. That is a poem dedicated to the love of Rasulullah sallallahu alayhi wasallam. We went through the first line of this great poem, and that read, أَمِنْ تَذَكُّرِ جِيرَانٍ بِذِي سَلَمِي مَزَجْتَ دَمْعًا جَرَى مِنْ مُقْلَةٍ بِدَمِي. That just through the remembrance of the location of Dhu Salam, a person's eyes swell with tears, tears of blood. And we explained that Dhu Salam is a particular location that was en route to Madinatul Munawwara, on the route that was used by Nabi sallallahu alayhi wasallam during the significant hijrah from Mecca to Madinatul Munawwara. It wasn't a common location that people would often pass by, and that's why it became etched into the seerah of Rasulullah sallallahu alayhi wasallam, because he used it. So just by remembering a place that Nabi sallallahu alayhi wasallam passed by, a person thinking of that, thinking of something that has a connection with his beloved, in this case the Nabi of Allah sallallahu alayhi wasallam, a person begins to weep, a person begins to cry out of love for Rasulullah sallallahu alayhi wasallam. We also discussed a few incidents about the Sahaba radiallahu anhum profusely weeping and crying just on thinking about the demise of Rasulullah sallallahu alayhi wasallam. The incident of Abu Bakr radiallahu anhu, when he understood a particular statement of Rasulullah sallallahu alayhi wasallam as an indication towards the demise of Nabi sallallahu alayhi wasallam, and he began to cry uncontrollably. The incident of Fatima radiallahu anha, when Nabi sallallahu alayhi wasallam gestured to her that his demise will occur very, very soon, and she began to cry uncontrollably. Also the incident of Mu'adh bin Jabal, when Nabi sallallahu alayhi wasallam escorted him out of Madinatul Munawwara on his way to Yemen, and Nabi sallallahu alayhi wasallam said to him that when he returns to Madinatul Munawwara, he won't find Nabi sallallahu alayhi wasallam, and he began to cry profusely. There's another incident reported by Abdullah bin Abbas radiallahu anhuma, and this was during the final illness of Rasulullah sallallahu alayhi wasallam. The Ansar men and women gathered, and they were crying because they thought that Nabi sallallahu alayhi wasallam was about to pass away. And that's when Nabi sallallahu alayhi wasallam emerged from his room, and he sat on his pulpit. He had a shawl that was wrapped around him. He also had a stained bandage on his head. And then Nabi sallallahu alayhi wasallam addressed this particular group of Ansar. Another incident reported about the mother of Abdullah bin Abbas, Ummul Fadl, that when Nabi sallallahu alayhi wasallam was in his final illness, and she had seen Nabi sallallahu alayhi wasallam in this state, she began weeping. And then Nabi sallallahu alayhi wasallam lifted his head and asked her, "What makes you weep?" And she replied, "We fear for you that you will pass away and do not know how people will treat us after your demise. Rasulullah sallallahu alayhi wasallam replied, you will be the ones in a weaker position after I leave. So just thinking, this was before the demise of Rasulullah sallallahu alayhi wasallam, just thinking about the demise of Rasulullah sallallahu alayhi wasallam, the Sahaba radiallahu anhum would cry uncontrollably. They would weep profusely. And this is what the poet is speaking about. Just by remembering something that has a connection with the beloved, the eyes swell with tears, tears of blood. The Sahaba radiallahu anhum had also demonstrated this on another occasion, and that was during the Battle of Uhud, when the rumor of Nabi sallallahu alayhi wasallam's passing away, being martyred, had spread amongst the army. And this rumor had reached Madinatul Munawwara while the battle was going on. The rumor reached Madinatul Munawwara. There was a particular sahabiya, a female companion of Rasulullah sallallahu alayhi wasallam, that got the news. She veiled herself, mounted her horse, and she began riding towards the battlefield. As she approached the battlefield, her father's corpse was presented to her. She didn't twitch, seeing that her father had been martyred, and still asking, where is Rasulullah sallallahu alayhi wasallam? What is the situation of Rasulullah sallallahu alayhi wasallam? She proceeds further. Her son's corpse is presented to her. Again, she's not moved at all, and she proceeds further asking about the situation of Rasulullah sallallahu alayhi wasallam. As she proceeds further, her husband's corpse is presented to her. He also attained martyrdom and shahada on that day. Again, she's not moved at all, seeing her father, her son, and her husband martyred. She's not moved at all, and only when she realizes that Nabi sallallahu alayhi wasallam is still alive, this woman stops in her pursuit and then returns to Madinatul Munawwara. So this was the affection and the connection that the Sahaba radiallahu anhum had with Rasulullah sallallahu alayhi wasallam. And this is what the poet Allama Busayri is speaking about, that high level or that intense love that is required from each and every one of us for Rasulullah sallallahu alayhi wasallam. Post the demise of Rasulullah sallallahu alayhi wasallam, whenever Nabi sallallahu alayhi wasallam was remembered, it stirred a different emotion in the hearts of the Sahaba radiallahu anhum and those who had developed a very strong connection to Rasulullah sallallahu alayhi wasallam. So Aisha radiallahu anha, she narrates that a woman once came to her and she asked to see the grave of Nabi sallallahu alayhi wasallam. Aisha radiallahu anha allowed her to see the grave. When she saw the grave, she began crying uncontrollably until she collapsed and passed away right there. This was the intense love that they had. Umar radiallahu anhu was once patrolling the streets at night during his khilafah, and he heard the voice of an old lady from one of the houses, and she was singing these couplets, Ala Muhammadin Salatul Abrar, Salla Alaykal Mustafaun al Akhyar, Qad Kunta Qawaman Bakiyal Ashar, Ya Layta Shi'ri wal Manaya Atwar, Hal Tajma'uni wa Habibid Dar. May Allah accept the salutations of the pious and selected ones upon Muhammad sallallahu alayhi wa sallam. O Rasulullah, you worshipped Allah each night and you wept before the dawning of each day. I wish I knew whether I would be able to join my beloved because death comes in different ways, and I know not how I shall die. Ah, will I ever meet with Rasulullah sallallahu alayhi wasallam afterwards or not? So when Umar radiallahu anhu heard these couplets, it stirred that emotion, memories of Rasulullah sallallahu alayhi wasallam, his beloved, was stirred, and he sat down and began weeping. The incident of Bilal radiallahu anhu, a very, very profound narration, that Bilal radiallahu anhu, post the demise of Rasulullah sallallahu alayhi wasallam, had settled in Daria, a place in Sham. And once he seen Rasulullah sallallahu alayhi wasallam in a dream, and Nabi sallallahu alayhi wasallam asked him, "O Bilal, what is this separation? Is it not time for you to visit me?" So when Bilal radiallahu anhu awoke from that dream, he immediately set out to Madinatul Munawwarah, filled with grief and concern. He immediately mounts his conveyance and he sets out to Madinatul Munawwarah. And then when he arrived at the blessed grave of Rasulullah sallallahu alayhi wasallam, he was overcome by his emotions. He was overwhelmed by his emotions, overwhelmed by the grief of separation, that grief that had engulfed him, and he began weeping and crying uncontrollably. The grandsons of Rasulullah sallallahu alayhi wasallam approach him and they say, "For old time's sake, O Bilal, we want to hear you calling out the adhan." And when he mounts the place where the adhan would be called out from, and he begins calling out the adhan, this stirs an emotion in the residents of Madinatul Munawwarah, remembering the days of Rasulullah sallallahu alayhi wasallam, when his muadhin Bilal radiallahu anhu would call out the adhan. This stirs an emotion in all the residents of Madinatul Munawwarah. And Bilal radiallahu anhu calls out the adhan. And when he comes to Ashhadu anna Muhammadan Rasulullah, when he comes to that part of the adhan, or Ashhadu anna Muhammadan Abduhu wa Rasuluh, when he comes to that part of the adhan, he's unable to proceed any further in the adhan. He's unable to say the name of Rasulullah sallallahu alayhi wasallam because of the grief and anxiety that has overwhelmed him, the grief of being separated from Rasulullah sallallahu alayhi wasallam. So this speaks about the intense love that the Sahaba radiallahu anhum had for Rasulullah sallallahu alayhi wasallam. Just a memory of Rasulullah sallallahu alayhi wasallam would weaken them. A memory of Rasulullah sallallahu alayhi wasallam would change the entire mood, change the entire emotion, and they would be overwhelmed with grief, the grief of being separated from Rasulullah sallallahu alayhi wasallam. So Allama Busayri rahimahullah, he initiates the poem, the famous Qasida Burda, by speaking or taking our minds towards this intense level of love for a person's beloved, that just by remembering anything that is connected to the beloved, automatically the eyes swell with tears, not just any tears, but rather tears of blood. May Allah subhanahu wa ta'ala bless each and every one of us with intense love for Rasulullah sallallahu alayhi wa sallam. Until next week, assalamu alaykum wa rahmatullahi wa barakatuh.

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1: Assalamu alaikum wa rahmatullahi wa barakatuh. The time is 9 p.m. Making headlines at this hour. Injured toll in deadly Cleveland shooting rises to 15. It's Laylatul Jumu'ah, the 24th of Dhul Hijjah, 1447, corresponding to June the 11th, 2026. The number of people injured in a deadly mass shooting at the Jumpers informal settlement in Cleveland, Johannesburg, has risen to 15 as authorities continue to investigate one of Gauteng's most violent recent attacks. Police confirmed that 12 people were killed on Tuesday night when unknown gunmen opened fire on residents in the informal settlement. The attack has left the community in shock, with emergency services responding to a scene described as chaotic and deeply traumatic. Gauteng Police Commissioner Tommy Mtombeni has confirmed that the number of injured victims admitted to hospital has increased to 15, while investigations are ongoing to establish the motive behind the shooting and identity of those who are responsible. In other local news, in the Polokwane Magistrates Court in Limpopo, proceedings in a high-profile insurance murder case have heard all allegations that one of the accused threatened state witnesses during the course of the trial. The accused, William Sokshokane, is one of eight individuals facing charges linked to the alleged killing of nine people in separate incidents, which the state contends were carried out to fraudulently claim insurance payout. According to the testimony presented in court, investigating officer Keshi Mabunda told the court that a witness reported overhearing a conversation involving Shokane and his spouse shortly after a court adjournment. It is alleged that the remarks were made suggesting that individuals involved in the case would pay for what happened.
2: They're not being truthful in this regard. I cannot but make that suggestion to you.
3: Honestly speaking, Chair.
2: No, you are not being honest, Chief Mashaba. You are not. You are adopting that stance because you know that this trail of emails brings you so close to Mr. Mpu in ways that have nothing to do with what you have been telling us about, but more about your involvement in this drug bust. I take it, Ms. Lacey, we're still through these chats.
1: On the African continent, violent protests have erupted in Kenya over a planned United States-funded Ebola quarantine facility, with riot police using tear gas to disperse demonstrators while protesters blocked roads, threw objects, and set fires. Residents fear the center could expose local communities to Ebola, despite

0: There have been no confirmed cases of the disease. The facility has become the focus of a growing political and public health controversy. The dispute continues despite the High Court order suspending construction and barring the arrival of foreign patients pending a legal challenge. Critics argue the agreement lacked transparency and sufficient public consultation, while government officials say the project forms part of long-standing United States support for Kenya's health sector. In our news, a cargo vessel came under threat in the Red Sea after being approached by a small armed craft approximately 88 nautical miles southwest of Balhaf, Yemen, in an incident reported by the United Kingdom Maritime Trade Operations. According to the report, the vessel was approached by a craft carrying six armed individuals. The situation escalated when the ship's armed security team responded, resulting in an exchange of fire between the two sides. The small craft later disengaged and turned away from the vessel. There have been no confirmed reports of damage to the ship or any casualties at the stage. Lastly, in our news, United States President Donald Trump has threatened further military action against Iran, saying the United States would hit the country very hard and eventually take control of the Kirk Island, Iran's main oil export terminal in the Persian Gulf. Trump said Kirk Island and other Iranian oil infrastructure could come under United States control, describing them as strategic assets. The island is a vital hub for Iran's oil export and plays a key role in the country's economy. The remarks signal a major escalation in tensions between Washington and Tehran amid ongoing regional conflict and security concerns in the Middle East. In finances, the rand is trading at 16.37 rand to the dollar, 21.92 rand to the pound, and 18.91 rand to the euro. Gold is trading at $4,152.43 a fine ounce. Brent crude oil is at $93.10 a barrel. In our solar times, in the Johannesburg region, Fajr Solar will set in at 5:30 a.m. Sunrise will be at 6:52 a.m. In the Durban region, Fajr Solar will set in at 23 minutes after 5 a.m. and sunrise will be at 6:48 a.m. Inshallah. I'm Ishaq Rambai with your EU Islam News. Assalamu alaikum wa rahmatullahi wa barakatuh.
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1: Assalamu alaikum wa rahmatullahi wa barakatuh, and welcome to the Ulama Profile with myself, Ubaidullah Boja. We're speaking this evening of one of the ulama that served for many, many decades the Quran Kareem in the different areas, and we are speaking and discussing about his lifestyle and from amongst the different lessons that we can learn from the life of such an august and illustrious scholar of deen, namely Hafiz Ibrahim Limali Sahab Rahmatullahi Alayh. We have on the line with us his nephew, Morana Israel Chunara. Morana, assalamu alaikum wa rahmatullah.
2: Wa alaikum assalam wa rahmatullahi wa barakatuh. How are you?
1: Alhamdulillah, very well, Morana. I know you're very busy. We are grateful for taking out your time this evening with us to discuss one of the family members that have passed away.
2: May Allah bless you, reward you, and for taking, you know, continuing with this initiative of discussing the august and illustrious ulama and those individuals who we can learn from, definitely.
1: So, respected listeners, it's going to be an open line. So, those that want to pay a tribute, those that want to call in, the number for calls is 011-854-1548, and the messages is 071-878-9748. Regarding Hafiz Limali Rahmatullahi Alayhi, perhaps you can give us a brief family background of who Hafiz Ab is and his birth, etc.
2: We praise and thank Almighty Allah Subhanahu Wa Ta'ala for all of his favors, and we ask Allah Jalla wa Ala to shower his choices, salawat and salam upon the pinnacle of creation, Prophet Muhammad sallallahu alayhi wa sallam, and may Allah grant us the ability to imbibe and imbue within us these correct traits and raise us in his company on the day of Qiyamah. Amin ya Rabbal Alameen. So, the individual we're speaking about this particular evening is my mamaji and my mom's brother. Elder brother did it, you know, and Hafiz Ibrahim Limalia was and is synonymous with Quran. When anybody speaks about Quran in the transpar area, and so, you know, we're looking back now, when we start mentioning areas like transpar and, you know, tail and those type of things, the mind is automatically drawn to an era that's, you know, a long time ago. And so this up is my mom's brother. He is the son of my nana was Hussein Mia Limalia, and my nanima was Amina. Afisa was born in the year 1944 and has passed away in the year 2026. And you know, we not only have the good fortune of him being my mamaji, as you know, individuals who study and follow that which is the which are the traditions of study, you know, will tell you that they have a link with their asatira, and fortunate are those individuals who have the ability to meet their teachers and even spend time with them. More fortunate, I would think, are those individuals who have their teachers that's the basic introduction into Hafiz Ibrahim Limalia, my mamaji, my mom's elder brother. Not only is he my mamaji, my dad, Maulana Ismail Chinara, is also one of his students, one of the many, many illustrious students, and we're going to get to that in a while. So, you know, my dad shares the honor of being a student, and at the same time, very intimate relationship in terms of being the brother-in-law of his ustad. You know, these things, these type of incidents you hear, and you would hear about them perhaps in the years gone by. So Afsaf was basically born in the year 1944, And he, you know, at that time, my Nanima had understood that it was important. She'd come from a quite, you know, an Islamic conscious background. And she understood that it was important to bring the Islamic ethos and teachings. So you must understand also that in those days, there were very few. Asatiz were few and far in between. And to find teachers, those who were perhaps ulama and qurra and the like. So what happened was, when they wanted to impart Islamic education to their children, they would find individuals from the area, individuals who had some sort of connection with Allah subhanahu wa ta'ala, individuals who perhaps had taught some sort of maybe taqi, individuals who taught some sort of du'as. And what she did was, in order to bring that which was Islamic teachings into their home, you know, she brought an individual by the name of my mom, very affectionately refers to this individual as Yasin Ustaz, and Yasin Subrati. So what had happened was, with the arrival of Yasin Ustaz, who was basically, as I would say, the first teacher in their family, the first Islamic model in their family. Obviously, in addition to my Nanima, who was quite a deeply inclined woman, very, very, you know, quiet. She would as you know, the hadith says, "Kana Nabi sallallahu alaihi wasallam tawil something." He would often spend times, long periods of time, you know, just being silent, thinking about matters, and so. Yasin Ustad comes into the house and basically he starts teaching them things like the Quran, things like dua. And obviously in those days, there wasn't so much of an emphasis maybe in terms of tajweed and the like, because it was quite a basic Islamic education that you were getting. But nonetheless, it was priceless. You couldn't put a price tag to it, because those that had this opportunity to learn under somebody who was in some way connected to Allah subhanahu wa ta'ala and utilize this opportunity, you know, from the very fortunate individuals. So he learned his Quran al-Kareem under Yasin Ustaz, Yasin Subrati, or as I said, affectionately known as Yasin Ustaz, and he had completed his Quran al-Kareem. And I remember my Mamaji telling me a story, you know, he said that, what had happened was, he was reading Quran, and it was, you know, Hafiz is also Hufaz, as we know from the Gauteng area. You also find two in between, and so and not only in Gauteng, in other parts of the country as well. We have a good fortune in that nowadays, never mind in, you know, just an area, sometimes in every street, there's a Taraweeh taking place. In every street, of every city, of every town, every neighborhood, you have sometimes two, three Taraweeh taking place. So he said he had read in the masjid, you know, and the first night that he read in the masjid, an old man came to my Nana, and he said, you know, I'm not too versed in the, unfortunately, I can't speak that which is my mother tongue. But he said to him in Gujarati, you know, the son of yours is a Hafiz. And he said, yes, he is. And he said, well, he needs to learn how to read Quran. And it was when my Nana had embarked on the journey to Makkah, to the Mukarrama, and he found the Ustaz, a very famous Ustaz, the Yemeni Ustaz, by the name of Sheikh Saleh Abadi. And, you know, he found that he was teaching the Quran. And it was then that he decided that he was going to come back and take his son and place him now into a more advanced system of learning, into that which is the, you know, precision, in that which is the finer tuning, that which was the actual tajweed and all of that day. So that is the very basic introduction, you know, in terms of, this man, my Mamaji said, this man said, no, your son is not Hafiz first, he must learn how to read Quran. That was the beginning of his journey, and from there, you know, the journey unfolds, and then he learns under Sheikh Saleh Abadi. But perhaps Marana has maybe one or two questions, and maybe some thoughts have come in. We'll get to that, inshallah, in a while.
1: Yeah, messages that have come in. It is with the mercy of Allah that I send a dedication in memory of our Ustadh Hafiz Limalia. My name is Shamima Bismillah from a small holding called Kral, which was situated between Balfour and Heidelberg. I had the good fortune of being a Hafizah student during the 1970s. My elder brother, Marhum Marana Ismail, taught with Hafizah at the same madrasa. My father used to drop us off in the morning at school. It was Hafizah that opened his heart to my in home to my siblings and I. Hafizah looked after us, made sure we were present, and kept us after madrasa till my late father would pick us up again. Hafizah had a remarkable personality, spoke with a lot of respect to everyone, including the domestic worker, showed qualities of mercy, help, and support. This comes from Maran Anwar Bismillah, Azima Masiha, and Shamima Bismillah as a family. There's also quite a few other messages that have come in that are fairly long, so we'll get to it, inshallah, as we go along. So we're speaking to Maulana Israel Chunaran, he's standing up of his uncle. So Maulana, in terms of his ustad, you made mention that he done his by teacher Subrati and thereafter by Sheikh Saleh Abadi. Perhaps you want to take it from there and carry on?
2: So Maulana, what had happened was, so my Nana comes back and they get into the train and they go from Durban and they come to Cape Town. Sheikh Saleh Abadi is based in Cape Town and my Nana comes to him and he says, please, you have to teach my son Quran. And, you know, I would love for him to study under you. And he says, I'm not interested in you not accepting him. You know, this is almost a non-negotiable. And I brought him. And, you know, this is my, almost, you know, as you say, this is my contribution towards thee. And even if he has to sleep in the passage, wherever, I'm going to leave him here. And I need him to be fine-tuned, and please, you do what you have to do. You teach him, you keep him, whatever duration it might be, and give to him that which are the important teachings of the Quran al-Kareem. In this manner, my Mamaji now goes, and he settles in Cape Town, and he starts learning the Quran al-Kareem. We must remember now, these individuals like Sheikh Saleh Abadi and his next son were individuals that already were, you know, very, very well versed in teaching the Quran al-Kareem, the intricates of the Quran al-Kareem, and it's almost as if they are hard to find nowadays. I speak firstly about myself in terms of when we teach and, you know, with the dedication and the devotion, sometimes we almost think of it as a job. And these individuals had seen it as a responsibility. So what had happened was, Sheikh Saleh Abadi was a very, very prim, very proper man. He was always, you know, conscious of time, conscious of habits, conscious of talking, conscious. And these qualities, normally, that your asatis had, as Maulana would, you know, also, by the way, Maulana Boja and myself, Alhamdulillah, I had the good fortune of being in Maulana Borja's class, and we had completed together. Maulana Ubaidullah is not saying that, but Maulana will also be a testimony to the fact that the asatiza that you have, and the way that they teach you, and the mannerisms that they have, and, you know, the goodness that comes from them, we make dua and wish, like, I wish I can be like it, and I wish I can be. And so, what it happened was, not only was my uncle now, Hafizah, learning Quran, there were other things also that were being, you know, passed on to him in terms of dedication, in terms of devotion, in terms of love, and you know, the hadith of Prophet sallallahu alayhi wa sallam, خَيْرُكُمْ مَنْ تَعَلَّمَ الْقُرْآنِ. The best amongst us, best amongst you, are those individuals who learn the Quran, وَعَلَّمَهُ, and then they teach it. And so here's the learning, and you know, there was an incident that I heard that on one occasion, obviously, you're doing phase, it's a full-time job, you're there. And my mamaji was sitting next to the couch, and he fell asleep. And Sheikh Saleh Habari became very disturbed by this, you know. And it is almost like, you know, you're sitting in the class of Quran, and you almost, you know, you're falling off to sleep. You have the nerve almost to fall off to sleep in the presence of the Quran. And it's mentioned that almost, you know, for 3 days he didn't come down to eat. And then after, you know, apologizing, and after really, you know, grumbling and saying that I made a mistake and please forgive me. Eventually, Sheikh Saleh Habari, but these are the, you know, these were the teachings. And we found these teachings in my Mamaji in terms of, you know, his prim, his proper, his precise, his being on time, his conscious about individuals, about specifically the Quran al-Kareem. So under Sheikh Saleh Habari, he had memorized now, so almost the process begins again, right? And he now memorizes and he completes 15 juz of Quran under Sheikh Saleh Habari. The next phase of his journey into completing his hijj is when he moves on to another prolific ustad in the South African region, and this was Sheikh Bouli, also in the Cape Town area. But you know, he is now studied under Sheikh Bouli. Sheikh Saleh Habari was very, very strict, and you know, he had all of those, if you want to call it the temperament, which was more, you know, of, you know, principle, and temperament is just more, you know, you have to be like this, and you have to be on time, and you have to be in Sheikh Bouli was a bit more lenient, but also at the same time, I remember meeting him on there was a program, and I heard that Sheikh Bouli is going to be there, and I went, and I just couldn't believe it, because my ustaz, my father, and his ustaz, my mamaji, and then his ustaz. And then you're getting to meet these individuals, you know. It's almost like a project. People that are in corporate will tell you, you know, if you get to meet the senior manager and then the senior and then the senior and the more senior and then the CEO and then CFO. And so when Sheikh Bouli came, it was like, I had to be there. And I went up to him and I said to him, you know, I just came to make salam. And my uncle is Hafiz Ibrahim Malia, and my ustad is Mawlana Ismail Shanara. And it's almost like, you know, that was one part of life that I completed. And so he completes his next 15 juz under Sheikh Bouli, and that's how the culmination of the Quran, the completion of the Quran, had come to him. In that period, what had happened was there was now, you know, a more refined version of him. There was a more cut version of him. There was a more unique version of him. And then he returns, right? And he comes back to back to Durban. He's now completed his Quran al-Kareem, and the next phase of the journey is now he's thinking, okay, I've completed my Quran al-Kareem, and so now, you know, what do we do next? And he was from those individuals, the mutaqaddimeen, those who went forward, those who were first. And he then decided, okay, I'm now going to go and study to become an alim. So that's basically how he had completed his hijj, and the teaching and the principles, and you know, all of those things that were part and parcel of the Quran, the embodiment of the Quran, the living the Quran, the day that is Quran, the night that is Quran. And he comes back to Durban, and he now is deciding that, you know, I'm going to further my studies. And obviously, at that time, if you wanted to further your studies, you needed to go to India. There was Al-Ulum Diyoband, and there were, you know, all a few of the other Al-Ulum that is open, but Al-Ulum Diyoband was the more famous one. So he decides, okay, I'm going to Al-Ulum Diyoband, and I'm going to study in Al-Ulum Diyoband. And that's one of the first parts of the journey, you know, that becomes a completion. So it's almost he completed hijj, and then he completed hijj again. And now he's, you know, at this particular age, when he's deciding, right, I'm going to leave, I'm going to sacrifice, and I'm going to India. And that was the beginning of that particular second leg, or the third leg, if you want to call it, of this wonderful journey of Imamaji.
1: Maulana Abbas Jina makes mention, he says that he remembers that when they were going on the ship from here to Dioban, then Hafiz Nimalia was with him on the ship. Obviously, the journey was about 22 days long. And while he was there, Mauli Ayub was there, Mauli Yunus Patel was there, Maulana Abbas Jina was there, Mo Yusuf Qutniya had come back already at that particular time, Abdul Khalik Mullah. Mo Yusuf Tutla also was there at the time. So with amongst those giants who were students at the time, these were all peer colleagues and these were all peers to one another. And thereafter, I mean, the giants of the time, Maulana Fakhruddin, Muradabadi, I mean, these were the people that they had studied under. And as we go into that, the era of his life in that studies, we speak about a time, probably one of the most glorious times in Dioband history from a South African perspective, in it that there were so many South Africans at the time between 1950 and 1965 most of the South Africans that went were in Durban, and thereafter they started off shooting to Jalalabad and then after to Dabel, etc. But a lot of them concentrated within this time span. We are speaking about Hafiz Nimalia, rahimahullah. We have Morana Israel Chunara. Morana is the nephew of Hafiz Saab, and we're discussing his life, etc. So, yeah, we're going to be taking messages. 071-878-9748 is the number you can send your message to. And if there is anything, then we can read it out to the listeners. Well, perhaps you want to carry on thereafter with the third phase, if we can call it, of his studying career.
2: So now, it's like you said, it's an arduous journey. It's a very difficult journey, and they get eventually to Darul Uloom Deoband, and it's the magic part of Darul Uloom Deoband, and it's that, you know, when individuals like you mentioned, the Minister Padel Saab, and really the giants of our time, when you can pull, like I just mentioned now earlier, your peers, and your peers are people like the Minister Padel Saab. And people, that subsequently went after. Just the mere fact that the individuals spent time with those individuals. Now, we're not even talking about the Asatira, the teachers that they studied under. When we look at these individuals, Malabasa, Malayubsa, and, you know, we think that, wow, these are individuals that dedicated their lives to deal, right? And these are the people who are peers. Then one can really only wonder what the teachers and the Asatidah must have been at that time. So he begins his studies in Darul Uloom Deoband, and he spends some time in Darul Uloom Deoband, and thereafter, what had happened was Rasulullah Masood Khan, rahmatullah alayhi, with Miftahul Uloom Jalalabad, was becoming the madrasa, the go-to. My father was raised when he was five. I said, no, he was not a normal human being. He was more like, almost seen as if he was in Hava in the American Kareem. And so he decides now, he's moving, and he moves over to the Miftahul Uloom in Jalalabad, which is founded and is being seen to by Hazrat Allah Masihullah Khan Sahib rahmatullah alayh, a sage of the age. So we have now this period and this time where he's studying under Hazrat Allah Masihullah Khan Sahib rahmatullah alayh, great saint, great luminary, and he does the basic, it's almost, I think, 2 or 3 years he had mentioned one time, and as he's busy studying and as he's busy, creating all of this wonderful knowledge and becoming and is now on the road towards becoming what we would as an alim, he gets some sad news, and the news that he gets is that my Naima had taken ill. Now, at that time, as we speak to the wiser people, those that are before us, you would understand that being the eldest in the family or the eldest son, you were faced with some sort of a decision. On the one hand, you have your studies, and on the other hand, you are needed in terms of looking after your mom and making her fit bit. And so you take this very difficult decision. And with a very heavy heart, he said, he comes back. And my nani, was quite ill. He comes back to South Africa, and he starts now making a khidmat. He starts looking after her. When he comes back to South Africa, he does whenever they say the treatment available. He takes his mom, very patiently, with the utmost care, with the utmost love. And then, there's this suggestion that maybe, if you take her to India, there might be some sort of benefit that she might get, inshallah, and she probably would get, some treatment there. And so, again, he embarks on the journey. Now, the second time he's embarking on the journey, now he's going with my Nanima. And this is, when you're on your own as a student, it's a bit easy. Now he's going with my Nanima, and he thinks we had to go from place to place, between me, a doctor, and then Molana, and various people. trying to, you know, get to the bottom of what was her sickness. And unfortunately, after a very, very, very long time, it's almost like they lose hope in terms of getting to the bottom of it. There were some benefits that they returned back to South Africa and Miami Hills, these complications. We later find out that the complication was, you know, related to epilepsy. Nonetheless, he comes back, and when he comes back, it's around the year 1967-1968. So Azab is now back, and he is just prior to it, we also need to understand one of the great individuals in terms of Quran was our dearest Hafiz Qari Yusuf Nurmaizab, and he was also based in Durban, and he had the honor of performing Taraweeh with my ustad as well, Hafiz Qari Yusuf Nurmaizab, so now he comes to Transvaal. When he comes to Transvaal, this is now more or less around the year 1968. So he now obviously, as a report, one of the reports said that on the ship, you know, also he met my mommy, she was also going to study, and he was, and in all of this, and then they decide, okay, look, you need to study, we're getting married, and so they get married. It's now the year 1968, and he comes to 1967-68, he's traveling one day, and they come to Heidelberg. Heidelberg is now the Heidelberg Masjid. It's anonymous, very famous. It's the second masjid in the Transvaal area, first being the first, second masjid in Heidelberg. And they ask him, like, are you a Hafiz? And he says, yes, I am. So, you know, the interview normally is around, he'd read some Quran for us. And he had a distinct, loud, a very clear, a very commanding, and a very melodious voice at that time. Individuals would travel from far and wide, you know, just to come and listen to his Quran, from Belfort, from Nigel, from all of the places around the India. And as one person put it, specifically individuals who travel for the dua, the Fatmul Quran dua. So they ask him, are you a Hafiz? He says, yes. They ask him to read. There's three tafsirs at that time. And then they say, okay, we're going to hire you. So there's now some negotiation. And, they offer him this job. And after some negotiation, he takes up the job in 1968. And he becomes the imam at what is now the Heidelberg Masjid in town. We're not talking about the masjid in the Indian area. The actual masjid that's now in the in the town area, because that was the masjid that he had served at. And this begins now his period of serving the people of Heidelberg and teaching maktab, as well as teaching Hafiz classes. The Hafiz class became so famous that Heidelberg became a town that was known as a town for Hafiz. People knew that if you wanted your child to become Hafiz, you would send them to Heidelberg to Hafiz Ibrahim Waliyasaf. And so what had happened was, from far and wide, people would send their children, they would come to Heidelberg, they would board. My mom was saying to me earlier, she said, you know, in his home, obviously in that time, they weren't very big homes, there were three boarders in the very first year. And there were people, also other individuals that were there, that were boarding in other homes, and some in their own homes that started, learning kids under the tutelage of my uncle. And it's in Heidelberg that he spends 23 years, dedicating himself to the service of the masjid, dedicating himself to the service of the town, dedicating himself to the service of the Quran al-Karim. My dad, as I said earlier, completed the Quran by him. Mr. AK also was one individual that completed the Quran by him. Malana Suleiman Jara, Malana Qari Bashir Jina. There were so many that had completed Quran under Malana Abba, Malana Hamam Abba, Malana Ridwan Hussein. The first student that had completed was Mahmoud Dalem. And then the others now, it's just almost as if they kept on coming. They kept on coming and they kept on finishing. But it wasn't that he was, you know, lackadaisical, and he was quite stern, he was quite cheeky, and at the same time he was loving, he was caring. You know, we often would ask him, like, how many students, how many parties did you make? The period of studying the Quran was about 60 to 65 years. And he would say, no, Allah knows. That Allah must decide in Qiyamah. I don't know. I haven't counted, and I don't want to count. I would assume safely that the number goes into the hundreds, if not close to 1,000, just by one individual. So he served in the Hyderabad town for 23 years. And after 23 years, he then returned to Devon. So that's now the next. So in Hyderabad, he's the imam, he's the teacher, he's the boarding house. They're having meals at their houses. It's all of these things. And it's Hibs. Hyderabad becomes a town that is a Hibs town. Malana?
1: Definitely. And so amazing. I mean, if you just look at the amount of Huffaz and the amount that have graduated and learned under him and thereafter went to serve. And as you were speaking of the names, I was thinking of each one's contribution to the deen of Allah subhanahu wa ta'ala. And I'm saying, subhanallah, all of those contributions go to Hafizah. Few messages coming in. Hafizah was my ustad in 1975. He was amazing with so much of patience. He and his wife, Auntie Fatima, taught me, my father, Isup Lambat, went to fetch Hafizah from Durban in 1968. My brother Ismail was doing his by him in Heidelberg. I was born and brought up in Heidelberg. He was my only ustad, and Auntie Fatima was my only appa. And we had to know our sabak properly till today. I phoned him a month ago. He still sounded the same, and he was happy to see us. Another message coming in is people travel as far from Joburg and Ermelo to listen to Hafiz Abstarawi. They're so amazing, and there's too many things that is there that we need to speak about Hafiz Ab. Marana, you can carry on with regards to his services within after finishing Heidelberg, then he would move to Durban and the contributions that he had made in this regard.
2: Okay, so then, Malana, so now he moves back to Durban after some 23 years, and he starts teaching at the Orient Islamic School. In addition to teaching at the Orient Islamic School, I remember one day asking him, Mamaji, how do you manage? Because he used to teach at the Orient Islamic School, and then he would travel from there, go to Newland. So he would take lunch with him, go to Newland. In Newland, he was teaching Maktab and Hajj. And again, you know, just continue. And then eventually what had happened was, in Orient Islamic School, he was teaching Islamic studies. And his way of teaching Islamic studies also was unique. We had, when we were in Madrasa and Maktab, we had studied from a kitab at that time that was authored, that was put together in terms of whatever was needed to be known by individuals in terms of Raida Salah, in terms of the definitions, in terms of person, etc. And he was quite influential in putting the kitab together. So he teaches Islamic studies in Durban, in Orient Islamic School. He then moves into the Hibs department, and after, so, you know, he teaches at the Orient Islamic School. One of the character traits of people who are Allah people is that they don't move around too much. When he advised, he said that, you know, if you have a responsibility in one place, you don't just jump and grab because there's something else that comes up. And these people, so he served Orient Islamic School for a period of over 20 years, and that was until his retirement. After his retirement from, you know, official retirement from Orient Islamic School, obviously he's touching the lives of you know, people that are there, everybody. He was almost like a magnet. People would just be drawn to him. He had a way with people. He was amazing in his character. He was amazing in his ways. He was amazing in, he was stern, at the same time he was loving. At the same time he was caring. And then he moved now, his next class to his house. Now his house, when he had moved his class to his house, he was staying in a flat in Peringa, which is close to Warwick, even during Durban. And, you know, the family has put together a tribute, and One of the things that they said was that in the flat of Hafsa, so it's basically, it's almost like a 1.5 bedroom, there were students that would be in the dining room. There were students in the bedroom. There were students on the stairs. There were students. They were just students, subhanAllah. And everywhere, just Quran echoed everywhere. Quran. Yeah, I remember one day him telling me, he said, you know, when you're teaching kids, don't look at the watch. Don't look at the clock. He said, if you look at the clock, you're not going to get burnt in your time. If you got even 20 students and you just carry on being what you're supposed to do, testing in the sabak and testing in the door and the sabak door, he said, you don't look at it. Allah will put barakah in your time and you'll manage to do justice to all of them. Although he would keep the numbers at the manageable number, but this is what he said. And so these are qualities and character traits of people who are connected almost to Allah subhanahu wa ta'ala. So despite, you know, being that individual who was a family man and you know, connecting with everybody, at the same time he was also connected to Allah on a spiritual level. So his Quran almost came down with a lot of spirituality. And for him, Quran was the absolute, it was the most important thing. I remember one day he said to me, he said, you know, sometimes students come and they try to study somewhere else and they couldn't learn. And he said, I would apply myself, I would try, and by the grace of Allah, Allah would open up the student. On the same token, he said to me, and sometimes, no matter what I do, no matter what I try, I then thought, so, you know, he would never call a parent in and say to a parent, your child can't be fixed. Your child will never become a hafiz. In a personal bila, he said, on many occasions, I called parents in and I told them, perhaps, you know, Sulaiman alayhi salam said, what is wrong with me that I can't see the hukum? He said, I say to parents that perhaps my ways, my methodology is not good enough for your child, and as a result, I'm failing him in my duty. Maybe you need to take him somewhere else, and inshallah, your child will probably become a hafiz day. And this is the, you know, this is the height of humility. This is the absolute. This is the character. This is the embodiment of an individual who is, on the one hand, full of greatness, and on the other hand, acknowledging that all of this greatness comes only from Allah subhanahu wa ta'ala. We would say, it's not my favor, it's not my goodness, it's not my methodology, it's only from Allah. It's only Allah's way, it's only Allah's blessings, it's only Allah's kindness. And in this way, he would, you know, get his students also to understand this. He was very specific, he was very hard in terms of, you know, door, in terms of sabak door, in terms of sabak. And he also made sure that the students performed tarawih. He would ask them every Ramadan, they would phone, that, you know, where you reading tarawih, or they would come and visit, are you reading, how much you reading, make sure you're reading. And this was his habit. Even in Heidelberg, when he would lead the tarawih, I remember my dad on one occasion saying that, you know, people, as you said, Malala came from very far and wide. And so it was Ar-Rahman, you know, and many people wanted, they were saying, no, Abdullah was reading Ar-Rahman. And he said to my father, the path? She said about the path here. So my father said, I said, you read Ar-Rahman because, you know, people are coming. And Habsab said, no, the person whose path it is, he will read Ar-Rahman. We're doing this for the sake of Allah. My father says, when he stepped on the musalla, so his part of Surah Waqi'ah, when he stepped on the musalla and did Surah Waqi'ah, it was in a manner that he had never heard it before, and it was absolutely melodious, and it was almost, you know, even better than a rendition of Surah Ar-Rahman. So when we have that which is sincerity and love for the Quran Kareem and love for and care, and like that, he showed that there's no favoritism, that there's no, you know, because of whatever, everybody is equal, we all stand before Allah subhanahu wa ta'ala. My cousin said that he was also a student, and he said he was the only man that he knew would be able to, as we say in our terms, you know, that could shake a masjid without speakers. And that was because of, you know, his excessive reading. So he developed a very loud voice. It was a projecting voice. It was deep. You know, he got your attention immediately. But at the same time, you know, he came across with love. It was almost as if every meeting that you had, you wanted to last a bit longer. You didn't want to leave. There was never, ever a time, Malala, when anybody would come home and he would let them leave without, you know, at least having something. Whenever we would go to Durban for holiday, we made sure we would stop there. He would always invite us for lunch. It didn't matter how many people. Family was absolutely important for him. He made sure every Friday that all of the family members, his daughters, and his son-in-laws and son and daughter-in-laws, would, you know, they had to be there. My cousin was saying that even sometimes, you know, she would say, Daddy, you know, they're not going to come because my husband's not feeling too well. Then he would phone. He would say, hey, what do you mean you're feeling too well? Just come home and you'll feel better, inshallah. Family to him was absolutely important. It was something that was, you know, he was almost, if I can say this, just as he was important in the world of Quran, he was the glue in the world of family. He was the individual that almost, you know, sometimes when you get somebody because of his presence, everybody is together. He was that glue in our family. And I was saying to his son, I said, unfortunately, you know, sometimes one individual does the, in Ibrahim kana ummatan. And he is also Ibrahim. And Ibrahim alayhi salam, Allah says he was one, but his diligence is like he was an entire ummah. If I have to capture the essence of my Ramaji, I can say that he was like this individual that had, you know, he was like an ummah. He was like an entire group of people himself. It was just amazing, you know, in terms of how far his reach was, how far his love was, how far his caring was. Nobody had a bad word to say about him. That's the amazing thing. Nobody ever said that, you know, he was bad, he was not a good person. He was always regarded as a good person. Whenever there were challenges in the family, he would try and sort it out. He would always ask everybody, every nephew, every son-in-law, every daughter-in-law, how's things, and if there was something, he would sort it out immediately. And I think this is because of the, you know, the fact that he lived a life of Quran, you know, and there's nothing better, or there isn't a better example that I can think of that we have in this day and age of a person who lived that which he breathed. He was always, I asked him, Mamaji, you reading Tarawih? He said, yeah, I'm reading at home. I said, okay, so you make a khutbah? He said, no, I just start reading. And I said, and then? Yeah, then I start, and I read, and I read, and I read, and I read, and then I carry on reading. And I was like, subhanAllah, you know, we sometimes stress about reading a quote of Quran, mashallah. And because this man was so attached to Quran, he said, I just carry on. And then when I'm tired, I stop. And I think in this, there was an indication of just how much Quran he recited as well, mashallah.
1: Marana, we've come at the end of the time. It's been an absolutely amazing program. I'm sure we'll need to do a follow-up. Many messages coming in as well. We have a voice note as well that we're going to be playing. We say Jazakumullah to yourself, our condolences to the family, and may Allah subhanahu wa ta'ala let the legacy continue within the family, inshallah.
2: I mean, just one more thing I just wanted to make mention of. You know, he would, Quran, when people are complete, he would say that's the beginning of the journey. Another important thing was, as I said, family. He was punctual at his salah, punctual at his zakah. He never owed anybody anything. And we always had a special affinity with people who were poor. On the day of his passing, Maulana, he was delivering qurbani meat. So he was involved in an act of ibadah. He dropped off the meat by my cousin's place and asked her for water. And when she turned around, in the path of Allah subhanahu wa ta'ala, as you live, you know, kama tadinu tadan, that's how we leave this dunya. We can only ask Allah that Allah grant him dinner to the dose, and that Allah subhanahu wa ta'ala make us live at least in that particular legacy. Ameen ya Rabbil Alameen.
1: جزاكم الله خيرا مولانا إسرائيل for sharing all of that information. We hope that the listeners take inspiration from Hafidh Imaliyah rahmatullahi alayh. There's a staff of doing a follow-up program. Inshallah, we will do a program as we go along. Allah Ta'ala make it that we are inspired by our elders. From myself, Ubaidullah Boja, we say Jazakumullahu Khaira. We take a listen to the clip, and on that we close the program, inshallah. Assalamu alaikum wa rahmatullahi wa barakatuh.
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6: Warahmatullahi wabarakatuh. Mulana Ubaidullah. Mulana Ubaidullah sahab. Assalamualaikum to you and our listeners. Very quickly, I'll try and unpack. Actually, words seem empty at this point in time. We cannot do justice and praise and thank our beloved Ustad enough. There's no words to describe, but nevertheless, in our own small, humble way, we can only try. So, alhamdulillah, in 1982, my father encouraged me to do hifz. In that time, we were still naughty, 10, 11 years old. 1982, 83J, I started hifz. And I was among the juniors in the hifz class. Mohan Suleiman Chada Sahab was the senior. His brother, Hafiz Ridwan, his cousin, Hafiz Firoz, Mulana Abu Bakr, Kaji, Hafiz Yusuf Waja. So there was a nice group. And I was one of the youngsters that walked in there. And alhamdulillah, Hafsat made it feel so easy. The love he showed, the respect, and just the way he encouraged you. You know, we'll start from... قُلْ أَعُوذُ بِرَبِّ النَّاسِ. You'll go up. لَمْ يَكُنِ الَّذِينَ. You're going to get stuck here. And we carried on. So Hafizab's pattern was, you did the last 10 paras and then you went to para 1. But he made it so easy. And alhamdulillah, after I joined, my colleague, Muhammad Abba, marhum Hafiz Imran Jada, Hafiz Muhammad Jada, my brother-in-law, marhum, also joined. And there was a nice group that joined us at the time. We were about four or five of us. And we would go in the morning early. Hafsa would sacrifice. This is now in summer, obviously, was like 5 o'clock in the morning. And he would sacrifice. And many people don't know this. Hafiz was an expert watch repair. He would repair watches as well. And my father would also do the same. So he had his small table in the corner, and he would repair his watches. And you're sitting and reading, or you're standing next to Hafiz up and reading. And the moment you make a huge, so you continue on your merry way. You know, you're reading, and you think, okay, Hafiz up is busy with his watches, and then you just get that nudge and that knock on your thigh, and you know immediately. So Hafiz up was an expert also in his Quran, multitask. Alhamdulillah, excellent, knew the Quran cover to cover. And he would correct the mistake while he's busy with the watches. And he must know watches is all small, small little components, little bits and pieces. And you're thinking to yourself, how is it you're standing and reading? There's background noise with the other boys all reading. And Hafsab still pulls out that mistake. So it just shows the level and the standard of Hafsab's Quran. He knew the Quran, alhamdulillah, cover to cover. And it was just what all the hiding and those knocks that we got, we enjoyed and we wanted to go back. Because once the ustad shows you that love, you want to go back, you know. So he oozed a lot of love and respect, and that drew us to him. Hafsab was, he had this magnet effect, you know. He just drew you to him. And he was like a father figure and a friend as well, you know. So what's his

0: Assalamu alaikum wa rahmatullahi wa barakatuh. The time is 10 p.m. Making headlines at this hour. Mashaba faces tough questioning at Matlanga Commission. It's Laylatul Jumu'ah, the 25th of Dhul Hijjah, 1447, corresponding to June the 11th, 2026. Gauteng Traffic Police Chief Samuel Mashaba has come under intense cross-examination at the Matlanga Commission as investigators probe allegations of unlawful conduct. The inquiry focused on Mashaba's alleged involvement in questionable activities, with commissioners testing his version of events and examining evidence presented before the commission. The proceedings form part of the commission's broader investigation into allegations of criminality, corruption, and misconduct within law enforcement structures. In other local news, nearly 160 Zimbabwean nationals are being transported back to Zimbabwe from Daggafontein in Springs, Gauteng. Their departure follows a deadline issued by members of the local community who had called on them to leave the area by the 15th of June. The move comes amid a broader nationwide campaign led by the March and March movement, which is calling for undocumented migrants to leave the country. The developments have reignited debate around immigration, documentation, and the treatment of foreign nationals as authorities continue to monitor tensions in several communities. Coming now to the African continent, environmental activists in Nigeria are urging greater awareness and more decisive action to protect the country's natural resources and promote sustainable living as concerns grow over waste management and recycling challenges. The appeal was made during a recent environmental hike in Abuja, where participants gathered to highlight the importance of preserving natural spaces such as mountains, forest, and bushland. In our Oman news, Israeli air and ground operations have intensified across southern Lebanon, with fresh strikes reported in the coastal city of Tyre and surrounding areas as the conflict continues to escalate. Lebanon's president has reiterated that diplomacy remains the only viable path to ending the conflict with Israel. He warned that continued fighting involving armed groups in the country would further endanger Lebanon's stability and national security.
1: Habib Bari, who the U.S. ambassador says speaks on behalf of Hezbollah, is not on board. He is insisting on a comprehensive ceasefire and a clear commitment that Israeli troops will withdraw from southern Lebanon. In return, Bari has said he guarantees Hezbollah will pull back from the border area south of the Litani River.
0: Lastly, in our news, United States President Donald Trump says he has canceled planned military strikes against Iran following earlier warnings of the very hard attacks, citing what he described as a breakthrough in high-level negotiations with Tehran. The announcement comes after heightened tensions in which the United States has signaled the possibility of imminent military action. However, according to Trump, the situation shifted following what he described as progress in diplomatic engagement with Iranian officials.
2: Well, actually, it's not the first time from President of the United States, Donald Trump, made such an important line, changing the rhetoric, changing the narrative in terms of diplomacy and also in terms of militarily. He just said that he canceled all airstrikes and targeting air and targeting bases here in the region, especially in southern of Iran. And from what we understand, For the couple of days, the message coming out of Tehran is that this type of contradictory, this type of changing.
0: In finances, the rand is trading at 16 rands 36 cents to the dollar, 21 rands 90 cents to the pound, and 18 rands 90 cents to the euro. Gold is trading at $4,151.48 a fine ounce. Brent crude oil is at $93.10 a barrel. In our solar times, in the Johannesburg region, Fajr solar will set in at 5:30 a.m. Sunrise will be at 6:52 a.m. In the Durban region, Fajr solar will set in at 23 minutes after 5 a.m. Sunrise will set in at 6:48 a.m. In the Ames Hakram Pai with your Radio Islam News. Assalamu alaikum wa rahmatullahi wa barakatuh.
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0: Assalamu alaikum wa rahmatullahi wa barakatuh. This is the social program on Radio Islam International. This morning we will be listening to a lecture by Maulana Ibrahim Bam. In this lecture, Maulana speaks about marches in South Africa against foreign nationals and our responsibility. Having harmony with our fellow countrymen, the importance of this in our teachings, and of course, lessons from the seerah of the Prophet sallallahu alaihi wasallam. That will take us to till about 9:30, and then after that, a lecture that Maulana delivered at Masjid Ibrahim in Omondi on the need for harmony in our families and communities.
1: My dear respected elders and brothers, we are all aware that presently in South Africa there is a great challenge, and that is rising sentiments and a movement against people who have come from abroad. So you have different movements, they call themselves Operation Dudula and March against people who have come from different countries into South Africa. And everyone is aware that it has become a challenge. We have marches taking place in Johannesburg, in Durban, and other places. Escort last week. Now, away from the inconsistencies and dubious nature and question marks of this movement, social media has been abuzz that who is behind this movement. And Allah knows best. We're not making any political statement and we're not making any political judgment. That the people who are behind it want to see the weakness of South Africa and make it weak, make it into enclaves, break up South Africa so that it can be open for foreign intervention and foreign influence. And also, one of the things that has been made mention that in the marches, that it is because of rising unemployment of the local black community. And they pin that to the emergence and the amount of foreigners that are in South Africa that has led to unemployment of the local black population. Now that is a moot point. Whether it is right or wrong, Allah Ta'ala knows. And it is perhaps not so sure that it can be backed up by evidence. Why is it, for example, that corruption? I mean, recently 2 billion rand was looted from the Tembisa Hospital, taken away from the poor of the poor. Why is that not looked upon as a cause of misery and unemployment in South Africa? So be as it may. हमें सब पता है कि जो है ना बाहर से आने वालों के ऊपर एहतजाजात हो रहे हैं और जो है ना पूरे जो है ना वो मूवमेंट है मार्च एंड मार्च तो इसके बारे में हम क्या कहें सियासी तौर पर जो कुछ 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Or is there other factors? Now, those are political discussions that I'm not going to go into at this particular time. The one point I would like to make mention of is what is our responsibility? What is our responsibility both to people who are foreigners within us, who have come, all of us are foreigners. Some have come maybe 100, 150 years ago. Some have come 10, 20 years ago. So what is our responsibility towards one another? And an important point, what is our responsibility to the local inhabitants of the country? हमारे क्या जिम्मेदारी हैं? यहाँ पे जो रहने वाले हैं, हमारे उनके ऊपर क्या जिम्मेदारी है? What is our responsibility towards them? So these are type of things that I would just like to address in the short time that we have. Throughout history, whenever there has been migration, जब भी हिजरत हुई, जब भी तो जब भी जब हजरत कहाँ पे हुई it has always been accompanied by hatred, divisiveness, and they were all, even sometimes bloodshed. And it's not only something that's happening in South Africa, throughout the world. Look at what is happening in UK. There is a whole movement against foreigners, against Muslims, and Muslims are the prime target in the UK. So here also it could be like that. So whatever there has been migration, People coming from different countries in one country, there's always been tension. There's always been tension. Nabi Karim sallallahu alayhi wasallam, when the Muhajirin came to Madinah and Munawwara, so there was migration. People came from Makkah, came to Madinah. How did Nabi Karim sallallahu alayhi wasallam deal with the situation? So there was migration. Nabi Karim sallallahu alayhi wasallam created a brotherhood. Amazing. Nabi Karim sallallahu alayhi wasallam ne muakhat jari kiya. Muhajirin aur Ansar ki darmiyan. And Allah subhanahu wa ta'ala has made mention of it in the 28 Jews of the Holy Quran. وَالَّذِينَ تَبَوَّأُوا الدَّارَ وَالْإِيمَانَ مِنْ قَبْلِهِمْ يُحِبُّونَ مَنْ هَاجَرَ إِلَيْهِمْ لِلْفُقَرَاءِ الْمُهَاجِرِينَ الَّذِينَ أُخْرِجُوا مِنْ دِيَارِهِمْ. Allah has made mention of the Muhajirin. What was their qualities? What did they bring to the table? And what did the Ansar of Medina bring to the table? Nabi Karim sallallahu alayhi wa sallam brought them together. Nabi sallallahu alayhi wa sallam paired them together. Nabi Karim sallallahu alayhi wa sallam made Abu Bakr radiallahu ta'ala anhu the brother of Kharija bin Zayd. Umar radiallahu ta'ala anhu with Ibban bin Malik. 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Abdul Rahman ibn Auf radiallahu ta'ala anhu with Sa'd bin Ubadah. Nabi Karim sallallahu alayhi wa sallam made them brothers unto one another. Why? To mitigate the tension that could come about because of migration. So Nabi Karim sallallahu alayhi wa sallam dealt with it in such a manner. Now what do we learn from all these type of things? And I'm going to make mention of certain things that we have to learn from both sides. The people who were previously established in South Africa, for example, maybe they came 150, 200 years ago, comparative to the people who came 20 years ago or 30 years ago. Firstly, no prejudice and hatred towards such a people. Why? Because they bring their own risk. Wo apne risk leke aate hain. Ye koi nahi hai ki jo hai na risk aap dete ho. Allahu yabsutu rizqa liman yasha'u wa yaqdir. Allah Ta'ala grants risk to whomsoever he wishes. Allah extends. Allah Ta'ala decreases. In whose hand is risk? Allah Ta'ala grants. Nahnu qasamna baynahum ma'ishatuhum fil hayat ad-dunya. Allah Subhanahu wa Ta'ala distributes risk. We have no right to feel prejudice or feel hatred or feel bitter or jealous with regard to someone who comes and makes his own fortune. Allah subhanahu wa ta'ala has granted him and fortune. We are supposed to feel happy with regard to it. We don't have to feel any prejudice or feel any type of bitterness with regard to it. And that's one of the aspects. That is why we find that Allah subhanahu wa ta'ala says, يُحِبُّونَ مَنْ هَاجِرَ إِلَيْهِمْ. The Ansar of Medina, they love the people who made migration. Muhabbat. They used to love the people who came from Makkah and Mukarramah. On one occasion, Nabi Karim sallallahu alayhi wa sallam had certain amount of wealth. He told the Ansar of Medina that I got so much of wealth that I give everyone. Sab me agar me banto, sab me taksim karo, they won't have enough to stand on their own two feet to become independent. Agar aap kahe to main sirf unko deta hoon, I only give it to the people of Makkah, then you don't have to look after the people of Makkah. Aapki zimmedari nahi, because I've given them wealth to become independent. And Ansar said, Ya Rasulullah, give it to them and we will still look after them. Unko de do aur phir bhi hum jane zimmedari hamari zimmedari. So this is one thing. So this is one of the aspects. We don't have prejudice. We don't have bitterness. Hum kholkar gale milate hain. And we have muhabbat. The second thing we learn from Abdul Rahman ibn Auf. Now this is a responsibility of the people who come from another country. So when they come into another country, Abdul Rahman ibn Auf, Sa'd bin Ubadah radiallahu ta'ala told him, I'm prepared to give you half my wealth. I got several wives, I'll divorce one, you look after them. Abdul Rahman ibn Auf said, no. If I will remain independent, show me the marketplaces. You don't give me nothing. People who come from abroad must become independent. They must not become a burden to the people who are local. Aisa na ho ke they become a burden to the people who are local. So they must become independent. And another important thing. When people come from abroad, they must respect the infrastructure and the ways of the people who are here. Now, sometimes a person comes from abroad and he comes and says, "Ye jo aap kar rahe, ye galat, ye sahi nahi, ye galat hai. Bhai, agar ye sahi nahi hai, toh aap wahi par rehta. You should have stayed there." Respect the ways and the infrastructure of the people who are doing here. You don't come and impose your ways upon the people who have got a particular method of doing things for a long period of time. So respect that. You have come from abroad. Respect and try to merge within that structures. So that is the responsibility with regard to how we are supposed to live with one another, respect from both sides. Now the second thing, I think, is even more important. And that is harmony between us and the people of our people who are in our country. You know, this whole particular situation that sometimes we have this racist attitude towards the local blacks or the local people is against Islam. And today we have to be so careful with regard to our words and our interaction, because we are being targeted. Muslims have been told, you are racist, you are people, and there's Islamophobia that has been created. Now we have to be so important with regard to creating that harmony and the right type of relationship with the people who are in this country. After all, they are the people in the country. We have come in here, we have to respect them. When Nabi Kareem sallallahu alayhi wa sallam came to Madinah and Munawwarah, he created a mithaq. What was that mithaq? That everyone will live together with harmony. Sab jo hain milkar kaam karenge. Sab milkar jo hain wo saath rahenge. Chahe Muslim ho, chahe ghair Muslim ho. 47 clauses of mithaq in Medina, 24 was regard to how Muslims will live with non-Muslims. Hamare yahan to koi dua, akhlaq nahi hai unki taraf. Jab bhi, wherever Muslims have gone, wherever Muslims have gone, wherever throughout history, whenever Muslims went into a place, they had such a positive impact where they went that they changed the condition of the people with whom they interacted. Jaakar taaleeq ka utar kar dekho. Jab bhi Musliman kahin pe gaya, to unke akhlaq aise the, unke muamalat aise the, ke log jo hai na, Musliman hote chale gaya, unke saath milkar, unke saath taawun ki wajah se, unke saath rehne ki wajah se. Look at Southeast Asia, Indonesia and Malaysia. Muslim traders from Arabia went there, they reached the port of Sumatra and Malacca, and the people there were so impressed by their honesty, local rulers became Muslims. The local people became Muslims. You don't see anywhere in the history that the Muslim army went to conquer Indonesia and Malaysia. Kahin tarikh mein nahi likha ke Musliman ne jo hai na wo fauj lekar jo hai na Indonesia aur Malaysia ke upar hamla kiya. Koi nahi. Musliman tajir wahan pe gaya. Are we as Muslim traders, as foreigners, having such a relationship with the local people that we can impress upon them our honesty and integrity, and we show them that we are well-wishers of this? And then, of course, you can look at the East African coast, Swahili coast. Arab and Muslim traders, they came to trade in places like Mombasa and Zanzibar, and they had such a beautiful interaction that that whole coast is known as Swahili coast. And the word Swahili comes from Sahil, which Sahil is an Arabic word for the coast. And that entire coastal region has now got an Islamic identity. Why? Because of Muslims. So are we doing something of the same? When Nabi Karim ﷺ made the Treaty of Hudaybiyah, Sahaba were upset. Some of the Sahaba were upset. Why did you make this treaty which looked, and it seemed apparently, in a way that it was against Islam and the Muslims? But Nabi Karim ﷺ did that. And after he did that, he said, "Inna fatahna laka fatham mubina." Allah has given you a great, great victory. Abdullah ibn Mas'ud radiallahu anhu used to say, people used to regard the treaty of the conquest of Makkah as a victory. We Sahaba used to regard Hudaybiyah as a victory. Used to regard peace as a victory. Why? Because in peace, my dear respected brothers, there is afiat, there is goodness. When there is no peace and there is hostility, people will never see the beauty of Islam. Agar nafrat ka jo hai na fizan lag jaye, to koi jo hai na Islam ki jo achhi cheeze hai, wo koi nahi dikh raha. Kyunki jisme nafrat hai. 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No one sees the beauty of your teachings. Imtiaz Suleiman will do so much of work as Waqful Waqifin, they'll still accuse him of being a propaganda. And he's doing this and he's a terrorist. Why? Because of nafrat. Because of hatred. Don't allow hatred to come between you and the local community and local population. Once it happens, it opens up a lot of, you know, trouble. It opens up a lot of fitna. Go and see in other parts of the world what has happened. So we have to be careful with regard to it. And when there is peace, you can start looking at broader issues. You can look at the beauty aspects. And when there is hostility, you can't see all of this. So all of this, we can go on making mention with regard to it. At the end of the day, few guidelines in our interactions. ہم کس طرح رہے یا تو ہمارے درمیان یا ہمارے جو پر ہمارے جو ملک کے لوگ ہیں ان کے ساتھ ہم کیسے رہے. One of the most first thing is to acknowledge that sometimes we may consciously or unconsciously be guilty of treating people within our community or outside of our community with racism and not in the proper manner that Islam has taught us. We must be acknowledging that sometimes we have been wrong. The way we have dealt with people, in our interactions we have been wrong. When Nabi Akram sallallahu alayhi wa sallam came to Medina, the first statement he said, Ya ayyuhan nas afshu salam wa atimu ta'am wa silu al-arham wa sallu bil layli wa nasu niyam tadkhulu al-jannata bis salam. Spread salam upon you. Spread peace amongst you. And feed people. Logon ko khana khilao. Chahe musalman ho, chahe ghair musalman ho. And keep good with your relatives. And keep your spiritual development. See that you read tahajjud namaz. Allah will make you enter into Jannah. Look at the beauty. First, it speaks about the general population. Afshu salam and wa'atimu ta'am. First, it speaks about general population. Then it speaks about your family. Then it speaks about yourself. First, it speaks about general population. Then it speaks about your family members. Then it speaks about your own personal development. Firstly is, secondly, watch our words. And very important, we need to guard against making sweeping statements that smack of arrogance, pride, demeaning people because of their color and because of their ethnic origins. You can't do that. You can't speak words in such a manner that you look down upon people. The K word, for example, or calling people who are, you know, foreigners who have come and speaking such words. These are out of the equation. Words must also reflect our akhlaq, our Islamic teachings, and share in the sorrow of people. Right? Understand the sorrow of people. Even those who are, for example, marching, right? Whether they're right or wrong, whether they've got the solution right or wrong, whether they are right in their perceptions, have sympathy with them. Have sympathy with them because they don't have any jobs, right? Unemployment, poverty. You know, share their joy, share their sorrows. We have to understand that. Someone had said a very amazing thing. If you feel pain of yourself, you are alive. But if you feel the pain of others, you are a human being. If you feel your own pain, you are alive. I remember going to the dentist and you should take a piece of ice and they put it upon a teeth that is now somewhat rotten. And if you scream, they say, oh, the teeth is alive. Huh? And if there is, you don't scream or you don't say anything, that means the teeth is dead. If you feel your own pain, you are alive. But if you feel the pain of another, you are a human being. Nabi Karim sallallahu alayhi wa sallam has taught us to share the joy and sorrow of other people. Understand people's pain. Don't just make sweeping remarks. And most important is smiling. Smile. You know, how often do we smile? Now, don't go and smile upon a strange woman. That is all wrong now. Smile in the right way. Don't limit your grins and your smile only to your own people, your own ethnic group, your own cultural group. Smiling is a charity, not just to your own people. Expand your smile, for it opens up closed hearts. I've seen it many times. You go to an attendant, a petrol attendant, and you just go and ask him, I'm lost, tell me something. He will immediately frown. And first you go to him and you smile and you greet him properly. And then you ask him something, we'll see how he will react to you. Smiling and the way you deal with people, it opens up closed hearts. It is not just words, but facial expressions that also sometimes manifest racial degradation and intolerance. It is not enough only for us to avoid verbal jabs and speaking against people. Language is not only about words, it's about body language. How do you deal with people? Show them that you are happy to meet with them, whether it be people within our community or outside our community. And guard against exploitation. Guard against exploitation within our ranks or outside our ranks. Doesn't mean you take advantage of people because there's unemployment and therefore those people don't have jobs and you take example and you take advantage of that and you exploit people. I was recently speaking to a person, I think I made mention of it, right? A person who is a foreigner and he comes and he speaks to me and I got some ta'alluq with him. He said he's working for someone who is a local person and he gives him 2,800 rand a month. I said, now how does a man come out with 2,800 rand a month? Guard against exploitation. Brothers, these are important matters because it can impact upon us very, very severely. And we need to understand the gravity of the situation. And we need to be able to take solutions. And we need to be able to deal with the matter with hikmat, with good akhlaq, and tolerance. Otherwise, if things, go out of control, then everyone could stand to lose. And take your precaution, whatever precaution. If you know that there is a march in a particular place, don't go and show your bravery and go there. But whatever beyond the physical type of precaution we take, also take the precaution with regard to our akhlaq and some of the things that I've made mentioned. May Allah give you a topic of understanding. Wa akhiru da'wana alhamdulillahi rabbil alamin.
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1: My dear respected elders and brothers, we are all aware that Islam places great emphasis upon correct human relationships, considering them to be a cornerstone of Islamic teachings on social responsibility. Our deen extends beyond commands from Almighty Allah subhanahu wa ta'ala with regard to the importance of salat, which indeed is important, but it also teaches us about rectifying human relationship across the spectrum. Indeed, we learn from a hadith of our beloved Nabi Kareem sallallahu alaihi wasallam, without rectifying your relationship with people within your family, beyond your family, in the wider community and society, even with a great deal of ibadat and a great deal of worship, your place in Jannah and your prosperity and your success is not guaranteed. There are many books of a hadith, including Hazrat Shaykh al-Hadith, Hazrat Mawlana Zakariya Sahib Rahmatullah Ali, in his Fazail, who has made mention of an incident in the time of Nabi Sallallahu Alaihi Wasallam, where Nabi Sallallahu Alaihi Wasallam was told about two women in a neighborhood. And the Sahaba came and said, Ya Rasulullah, one of these women makes lot of salat, lot of nafil ibadat, but her conduct with people is rotten. She doesn't keep good relationship with people. And Nabi Kareem Sallallahu Alaihi Wasallam said, if she remains like that, she will go to Jahannam. Remember what I'm saying. If she remains like that, despite her ibadat, she will go to Jahannam. Then Nabi Kareem Sallallahu Alaihi Wasallam was told about another woman who did not perform as much nafil ibadat as the previous one, but she kept good relationship with all in the neighborhood. Nabi Kareem Sallallahu Alaihi Wasallam said, if she remains like that, she will go to Jannah. So even with abundant ibadat, if your relationship with people is not correct, this is the consequences. And then Islam teaches us that when we do interact with people, our interaction should bring peace and harmony between people. And the first step when we talk of harmony is harmony in the family. I can't overemphasize the importance Islam has given to harmony, peace, and love within families. Just to give an example, in Sahih Muslim is a hadith that Nabi Kareem Sallallahu Alaihi Wasallam spoke about shaitan taking reports from all the small shaitan, Iblis, the big shaitan. And all the shaitan said, I made this one do this, I made him do this evil, I made him do this evil. He doesn't comment until a person comes and said, I made the husband and wife fight, I didn't leave them, I tell it ended in divorce. Iblis calls that small shaitan next to him and said, you have done more than what everyone else has done because you broke a family. You made a husband and wife divorce one another. And Islam teaches us of a harmonious society. We want harmony. We want harmony in our society. No one can live when there is no harmonious society. And a harmonious society can only come when there is harmonious families. Because many families constitute a society. And if the families that constitute a society are harmonious, the society will be harmonious. And if the family that constitute a society become full of hatred and full of fighting and arguments and disputes, the way unfortunately we see today in our community, which previously used to have an aspect of pride,
3: that we have a harmonious family relationships, now unfortunately is no more like that. And sometimes it is so sad to see this happening, the way our families are disintegrating. And when families disintegrate, societies disintegrate. That is why we find Nabi Karim sallallahu alayhi wasallam placing so much emphasis upon the rights of families, to such an extent that he had said that your being good to your family members is not even dependent upon them being good to you. We make this mistake. I will be good to my family members if they are good to me. Nabi Karim sallallahu alayhi wasallam taught otherwise. He said, no, you must be good to your family members irrespective of how they treat you. To be good to someone on the basis that they are good to you is something that is not reflective of the high morals of Islam. That even a dog will do. If a dog, someone is good to a dog, the dog will reciprocate it. Now, Islam teaches us an aspect of morality and conduct that goes beyond that also. That goes beyond that. ليس الواصل بالمكافي ولكن الواصل إذا قطعت رحمها وصلتها. He does not fulfill the rights of relationship who believe in tit for tat. If people are doing good to me, I will be good to them. But he who fulfills the rights of family members is he who continues doing good to them irrespective of how they treat them, how they treat you. A person came to our beloved Nabi Karim sallallahu alaihi wasallam and said, Ya Rasulullah, I am good to my family members. And he gave examples of his goodness. I be good to them, they are not good to me. I forgive them, they don't forgive me. I visit them, they don't visit me. Nabi Karim sallallahu alaihi wasallam did not tell him, do not do it again. Nabi sallallahu alaihi wasallam said, continue doing that. As long as you do there, you will not be held accountable by Allah. They will be held accountable. And Allah will give you blessings for what you are doing. Today, unfortunately, we find, you know, there's a person who does, you know, great amount of mediation between people, you know, in the family sphere. So he was telling me one day in a very amazing thing, and I will share that with you. He said that, you know, today the courts won't listen and won't hear any application until you go for mediation and arbitration. Right? He says that mediation and arbitration in other communities succeed more than what it does in our community. And he said the reason for that is when Muslim people come many a times for mediation, they don't come with the intention of resolving the issues. They come with the intention of scoring points against their opponents. That is why many a times you don't get an outcome. People are fighting for 10, 15 years and 20 years. That takes away barakah from us. But we don't see the harm with regard to it. But yet Islam has taught us that even if your family members for some reason are not good to you, you still remain good to them. As I've made mention with regard to it. So this is one aspect with regard to harmony, bringing harmony in our family context between husband and wife, between brothers and sisters, between the extended family. So much emphasis has been placed upon this in the hadith of our beloved Nabi Karim sallallahu alaihi wasallam. In one hadith, Nabi Karim sallallahu alaihi wasallam said, be good to your family members because it is a means of giving blessings in your wealth and in your life. It's a means of forgiving your sins and the means of coming closer towards Almighty Allah subhanahu wa ta'ala. Then another aspect with regard to harmony is harmony with regard to the greater community and society. Where we are living, we need to live with harmony and peace and coexistence. You know, and this is something that so much emphasis has been placed upon it in our Sharia, and it assumes greater importance because of recent happenings, which I will go on to identify. We all know what has happened. Anyone who is aware with regard to social media, with xenophobia, why all of a sudden Muslims have become in the forefront with regard to xenophobic attacks and graffiti against Muslims in Durban and other places. Now, before we go to that aspect and why we are supposed to live with harmony, that before that, let us look at what Islam has taught us. So Nabi Karim sallallahu alaihi wasallam said, "Ma zala Jibril yusini bil jah." Jibril alayhi salatu wasalam continued emphasizing upon me the rights of neighbors, hatta zanantu annahu sayuwarithu, until I thought that maybe he's going to make the neighbors part of my estate, part of a person's estate. I sometimes wonder, I scratch my head. Ya Allah, we have so much problems with regard to estate, one of the major cause of disputes in our community, with our family members in estates. Can you imagine if the neighbors would have been part of the estate? What would have happened? Huh? Nabi Karim sallallahu alaihi wasallam said, he is not a believer who eats to his full when his neighbors are hungry. And nowhere does it make mention with regard to neighbors who are Muslims. In fact, there are specific references with regard to being good to non-Muslim neighbors. Abdullah ibn Amr ibn al-As, radiallahu ta'ala anhu, one day was slaughtering a sheep in his house. That time was a rarity. It's not something that we have, you know, where meat was so widely distributed and widely consumed the way it is today. But when he did that, he said, please see to it that the first parcel of meat you send to the non-Muslim neighbor. The first parcel of meat you send to the non-Muslim neighbor. This is what Islam has taught us with regard to it. And then when our beloved Nabi Karim sallallahu alayhi wa sallam came to Madinah Munawwara, what did our beloved Nabi Karim sallallahu alayhi wa sallam do? He saw a community which was not united, not in harmony. Nabi Karim sallallahu alayhi wa sallam brought all the people of Madinah together in a pact known as Mithaq-e Madinah. It is known as the Mithaq-e Madinah, the Covenant of Madinah, which brought people together on a common cause. And it brought people together in terms of their responsibility, regardless of their ethnic or religious background. All were referred to as one people, not in terms of the religious sense and identity, but in terms of sharing a common land. Everyone is in Medina. We will protect Medina together. We will be under the leadership of Nabi Karim sallallahu alaihi wasallam. We will live with harmony. We will live with peace. If there is a dispute, we will refer it to the leader, who was our beloved Nabi Karim sallallahu alaihi wasallam. And in that pact, there were 47 clauses, of which 23 clauses were between the Muslims, how the Muslims will interact with one another. 24 clauses were with regard to how Muslims will interact with non-Muslims. Now, can you imagine Nabi Karim sallallahu alaihi wasallam having a pact that is to do with how you are going to live in a neighborhood? Have we ever considered this as being part of our religious teachings? Nabi Karim sallallahu alaihi wasallam one day went to visit a Jewish youngster who was sick. It's such a beautiful incident. How he had love for Nabi sallallahu alaihi wasallam, but didn't become a Muslim. Nabi sallallahu alaihi wasallam heard him that he was sick. Nabi sallallahu alaihi wasallam went to visit him. And then Nabi sallallahu alaihi wasallam invited him to Islam. And he looked up at his father. He said, Ati Abul Qasim, follow Abul Qasim. And he became a Muslim. Nabi sallallahu alaihi wasallam became happy. I sometimes say, we always say, follow the sunnah. How many times have we gone to visit a non-Muslim in our area who was sick? Or even just paid him a courtesy. How are you feeling? But yet, this is the sunnah of our beloved Nabi Karim sallallahu alaihi wasallam. Just look at the first hadith that Nabi Karim sallallahu alaihi wasallam related to the people of Medina when he entered Medina. The first hadith, Ya ayyuhan nas afshu salam, wa at'imu at'am, wa silu al-arham, وَسَلُّوا بِاللَّيْلِ وَالنَّاسُ نِيَامُ تَدْخُلُوا الْجَنَّةَ بِالسَّلَامُ. The first hadith. Abdullah ibn Salam was a scholar of the previous scriptures. When he heard that Nabi Karim sallallahu alayhi wasallam came to Medina and he is the last prophet, he was sitting on a date tree. And when he heard this, he became so excited. His aunt said, why are you so excited? And he said, from our scriptures, we know that the last prophet of Almighty Allah is going to make his appearance around this time. I got a feeling that this is the last prophet of Almighty Allah, right? And he went and he said, when I heard this hadith, immediately Islam entered my heart. This one hadith. Now look at the beauty. It tells us about the different circle of influence that we have to engage with. Firstly, with regard to the broader community. The first thing is make salam with everyone. Whenever you make salam, it breaks the ice. Salam is a declaration, I'm not going to harm you. I am your well-wisher. To a person who is your friend, I am still your friend. To a person who is a stranger, I am your well-wisher, even if you are a stranger. That is salam. Afshu salam. Then he said, wa'atimu ta'am, feed people, not feed Muslims, feed everyone. So he talks about engagement to the wider community, and then he brings it closer. Be good to your family members, right? And then it talks of going from the outer to the broader community, then coming to your family, and then coming to personal development. Makes the tahajjud salat. Just look at the beauty of that hadith. It speaks about, firstly, the broader community, being good to them, feed people, make salam, then your family members, and then your own personal development. Can you have a more beautiful hadith? So Nabi Karim sallallahu alayhi wa sallam, Hazrat Mufti Mahmud Sahib rahmatullah alayhi, has written in his kitabs, that there are many things in this community that we have. It's not faith related, it is society related. Having a pothole and fixing the pothole in your road, having security and societal issues, with regard to crime or with regard to drugs and addiction, it's not faith-related issues. It is societal issues. It is a neighborhood issues. If you're not going to get involved in it, then who's going to get involved in it? How are you going to resolve it? Do you need it or not? Everyone will say we need our neighborhood to be free from crime. We need to be our neighborhood to be places where there isn't drugs being peddled. So that you're not going to get it only by remaining within your own community. It is a societal issue. You have to be part and parcel of the broader neighborhood to be able to bring these objectives together. Now let me bring it another reason why we are supposed to bring harmony in our community and society is recently Christian groups, some of them, not all of them, because I've been engaging with some of them recently, have circulated claims that Muslims in South Africa have a privileged existence and receive greater share of privileges than even Christians who are the majority, at least by paper, than other groups. This is something that we have seen. There were graffiti in Durban North last week, in which Sunday morning people got up and said, Muslims are the cause of all the problems in South Africa. Right? And we've seen this happening. Now, don't take this lightly. Right? One is our responsibility, which I have made mention of, but this claim is not supported by data or by law or by the lived experience of South Africa. Right? Don't get alarmed by it, but be vigilant with regard to it, and we need to address it. We need to be engaging with the non-Muslim people whom we come into contact with. It is not a correct assessment, as I will go on to make mention, but it seems a deliberate attempt at creating diversion, division, hatred, and scapegoating. So all of a sudden, all the problems, there's a diversion. The problems are not looked upon by the people who are causing it. Bad governance. You know, if you have a convenient scapegoat, it takes away the responsibility of the people who are supposed to do it. And all of a sudden, you become a scapegoat. So the real danger does not lie in mosque or halal labors as it is put forward by these social media posts, but by deliberate distortion of facts to manufacture division, hatred, and diversion. Don't take it lightly. Recently in UK, anyone who has been aware, and of course, as Muslims, we have to be streetwise. You have to know what is happening. So in UK, just this week, or was it last week, there was a local government elections. The Reform right wing won 1/3 of the vote. Right, 1/3. They took 1,000 votes from the Labour Party, which was the traditional party that Muslims used to vote for because they were not as right wing as the Conservatives and the Tories. But this time, this right wing took 1/3 of the votes. On what basis? Purely on bashing Muslims, by and large. And you know how they did it? Very subtle and very clever propaganda. I'll give an example. I've been in UK quite a few times. So there's this whole aspect of grooming gangs. What happens is that vulnerable women are groomed. So you find a woman on the street, you give us a house, you give her a room, you give her food to eat, and after that, you don't do it because of human compassion. You take advantage of her. You exploit her. Right? So there was, Aliyadu Billah, and we can't justify it, a Muslim group in Rotherham and Rochdale who were held guilty with regard to it. But they made it sound that all grooming gangs were done by Muslims. Yet, the statistics was that 95% of grooming were done by white Christians. But no one made mention of that. It made mention as if the Muslims were the people who were grooming vulnerable white women and exploiting them and raping them. That was a general perception. General perception amongst us, you Muslims are dangerous because you are grooming our woman. Although this was the stats. The stats was 95% it was done by other people. But you see, social media can create that. The same thing happened in Sri Lanka. And Muslims had to be on the back burner for a long time. So we need to know our rights. Firstly, we have to keep this in mind. Don't take it, you know. So this whole particular aspect that, you know, Muslims have great amount of mosque. Well, the presence of mosque in areas with Muslim population reflects demographic realities, not preferential treatment. If there are many mosques in the south of Johannesburg, in our Robertsham or Mondi area, it's because Muslims are living here. It is not because of preferential treatment. Again, you'll find this. You see how many mosques there are in South Africa. Now, because it is visible in certain places, it gives an impression. Go and look at the stats. And I did it this morning. There are 80,000 churches to 2,000 mosques. But what is the perception? You Muslims are getting preferential treatment because look at how many mosques people got. Now, this is something that we need to be aware of. So the Constitution does not grade religious rights by the size of a community. A minority is entitled to the same protection as a majority. Rights are not divided. And today, if a minority is going to be deprived of rights, tomorrow it could be the majority. So we need to be bringing these aspects up. And lastly, let me make mention with regard to it. We must not allow, we must not take it lightly. So what if these people are people who are hatred and they're committing hatred, so what about it? No, no. We must not allow that to happen. We must not allow a culture of hostility between us and our country people. And the reason for that is when you allow hostility to be the norm, as every Muslim, my dear respected brothers, I'm saying, be extra kind to anyone whom you come into contact from other communities. When you go to the filling station and you see a person who is serving you and who is giving you service, be good to him. Make him salam. I've seen it many a times when you go there and you ask him something and you don't make salam, you don't treat him well, he will treat you with disdain, but you give him respect and then you ask him something, you will see how he reacts. It's our responsibility. When Nabi Karim Sallallahu Alaihi Wasallam signed the Treaty of Hudaybiyah, go and look at what all our ulama have made mention with regard to it. You know, Abdullah ibn Mas'ud radiallahu ta'ala anhu says that people said they regarded the conquest of Makkah as a victory. We Sahaba regarded the Treaty of Hudaybiyah as a victory. And Allah Ta'ala said, Inna fatahna laka fatham mubina. And you said, Allah Ta'ala has made mention of a peace treaty as a victory? Now you and I, we are accustomed to, if I beat someone in a war, then I've achieved victory. Islam taught us that a peace treaty has been referred to as a victory. When look at Ibn Shahab al-Zuhri, as a Mufti Shafi Sahib rahmatullah alayh, and others have made mention with regard to this. What have they said? The reason why the Treaty of Hudaybiyah was a victory, two things. When you allow hostility between you and all the time you are in hostility, you can't think of broader things. You're all the time confined in hostility and enmity, whether it be in families or otherwise. So all the time you are confined to enmity and hostility. So we need to be careful with regard to that. Don't allow hostility. You can't think about other things. Right? So after Treaty of Hudaybiyah, Nabi Sallallahu Alaihi Wasallam wrote a letter to the kings and many of them accepted Islam. He didn't do it before the Treaty of Hudaybiyah. And Ibn Shahab al-Zuhri and Abdullah ibn Mas'ud said, so many people accepted Islam between the Treaty of Hudaybiyah and Fatah Makkah in 2 years, they did not accept Islam in 19 years of Islamic history. Why? Because in peace, people will see the beauty of Islam. If you are hostile with the community, people will never see the beauty of Islam. Where will people see the beauty of Islam when there is hostility? So many people accepted Islam after Treaty of Hudaybiyah. Why they accepted Islam? Because now there was peace, there was no hostility. So people came to see the life of Muslims. And what they saw impressed them. Subhanallah. This is the Muslim way of life. Look at how they are living. And go and see, my dear respected brother, how many people, when they come into contact with a proper Islamic way of life, how they have changed their lives. A unique advantage which the Sahaba treated, and listen to me carefully what I'm saying, I'm choosing my words. The unique advantage the Sahaba changed the apparently disadvantaged treaty into one of great benefit, that unique advantage is within our grasp. And that is an Islamic way of life and Islamic akhlaq. They changed what was apparently disadvantaged. Even the Sahaba were not happy with it first. But it became a victory because of the Islamic way of life becoming known to the people. That advantage is within us. We've got the opportunity to show people. Don't take it lightly. Go and show people. Be good in our akhlaq and conduct and create a harmonious society. And create a harmonious society within our families and within the broader community and society. That is the demand of our time. May Allah give you a tawfiq of understanding. Maybe let me say one more thing. It is going to be the beginning of Zulhijjah in this coming week. Nabi Karim sallallahu alayhi wa sallam has said in a hadith, there is no other days in which good deeds is more appreciated by Allah subhanahu wa ta'ala than in the first day and 10 days of Zulhijjah. Let us also look forward to that.
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0: ذكر رب العالمين لا إله إلا الله.
1: السلام عليكم ورحمة الله وبركاته. Welcome to Sabah Muslim on Radio Islam International. My name is Habib Bobat, and inshallah I'll be keeping you company this morning right up till 9 a.m. So alhamdulillah, yesterday the UKSA team had just concluded a three-day conference on Muslim civic consensus. It is a engagement that brings together political parties and where the Muslims can engage with them on a constructive basis, in a codified manner, in a structured manner. And this is as opposed to having armchair critics, or just limiting our conversations to WhatsApp groups or to the masjid parking lot or to the social chatter that takes place over functions. Rather than that, the Muslim community felt that we should be more organized, we should be more structured, we should be taking this in a more codified manner. And so they put together a document, a lovely booklet, very highly prepared and nicely embossed, and covering basically three major areas. You have your national priorities, which affects all citizens across the board, Muslims and non-Muslims alike, and highlighting youth unemployment, online gambling, crime and hate crime also, and corruption and many other areas, for example, extortions and killing and kidnapping. So the one area of focus was the national priorities that focuses on all South Africans. And then the second category of issues that were raised with the political parties is issues that were specific to Muslims, but nationally, like Islamophobia, the aspect of Muslim burial spaces, the aspect of registering Islamic institutes, the aspect of madaris, masajid, and all of that. So Muslim-specific issues that were then raised for the political parties, and top of the agenda was Palestine. And the idea behind this was not to just engage the political parties, but to hold them accountable. In what sense? That this document was given to them well in advance before they would come to the conference, and they were

0: all the areas of focus where the Muslim communities are most concerned. And then they were given the opportunity to respond when they would come to the conference. So it wasn't that they were caught off guard or preempt what would be the questions, but rather they were given already in writing. And they are now given 30 days to give a written reply to all these concerns that have been raised by the Muslim community. So, and so it was very constructed and well thought out and well organized conference. The third area of focus was regional priorities. So you had national priorities, then national priorities Muslim-centric, and the third area was regional priorities, where a group of ulama and people that were present from Cape Town, they put together the regional priorities. For example, the Bukab community, the Airbnb, the phenomenon of Bukab community, that residents are forced to sell their properties because of it becoming highly unaffordable for them to be in that area, the gentrification that is taking place, and also the disposition of the Muslim community in the Western Cape. There are many historical areas where Muslims were living. Now they are only masajid, and the communities have moved on simply because of the affordability factor. And they spoke about Muslim burial spaces in Cape Town, specifically in Bukab, the Airbnb phenomenon, the cost of living, the heritage sites of the Muslims in Western Cape. So they spoke about needs that were specific to Cape Town. And then you had a delegation from Durban, businessmen and all of the and all of those people representing the Durban community. They put together the concerns of the Durban community, the aspect of the anti-foreigner sentiment, xenophobia, some of the key sites in the Durban area, like the Grey Street Mosque and other masajid, that are to be preserved, and also policing and all of that that was raised in light of the July unrest that we've seen previously. And then Gauteng. Gauteng also had its own representation in the sense that the priorities of the community in Gauteng, the infrastructure decay, service delivery, and many other issues that were raised that were specific to Gauteng. For example, extortions and killings and kidnapping in the Muslim community. So these three major areas were covered in the conference. Each party, when they were speaking, they had about a three-hour session each. So they had, you had the EFF, you had what you call the ANC, you had the Rise Mzanzi, you had the DA party, you had Al-Jamaa, and there were about six political parties that were present. The MKP was invited. They were unable to attend. And it was a robust conversation and discussion that was taking place. So each party would have, the session would run for about 2.5 to 3 hours each, where first the concerns were raised using the booklet that was prepared and given to the political parties. The parties were given an opportunity to respond verbally. Then the floor was open for questions, and people were given the opportunity to engage with the party members. And the Muslim community made their concerns known, especially as far as the Palestinian issue is concerned. And they went very hard on the DA and highlighting the issue of Palestine and getting them to the specifics, and not just to get them to give you a generic answer or to equivocate on the matter, but rather to become highly focused and raising all the concerns, the issue of the Adhan, the issue of the registration of Masajid, the issue of Palestine on top of it all, highlighting the inconsistencies that the community perceived in terms of the DA's approach on this matter, and many other things that were in plain, simple language and robust. The discussion was very robust. Nobody holding back any punches. We had representatives that were part of the Sumud Flotilla. Sister Fatima Hendricks, who was part of the delegation, who also, very actively engaged the DA on this matter. And also others, especially members from Western Cape who are under the DA, they brought up their frustrations and grievances with the party. So it was a very constructive, controlled and a very academic approach. The quality of the engagement was very high. It wasn't the talk shop approach that you would normally get or town hall debate that you would normally get, but it was a very constructive. One of the UKSA delegates, Maulana Yusuf Patel, raised it with the DA that we have written to the Minister of Home Affairs 3 times now, in February, in April, in May. We haven't yet gotten a response from him. We're seeking a meeting with him. And it so happened, because of the leadership of the DA was there, Swali Malatsi and many other of the top leadership, by the time they left the conference, they had already confirmed the date for the meeting. And this is now what we call meaningful engagement. They said, if that is the case, if the Muslim community has been writing to us and we have not responded, then that is on us. And they gave us an undertaking, and immediately the leadership was alerted and the details were finalized. So this is what engagement looks like. And you had civil society, you had businessmen, you had ulama, you had activists, you had academics, academia. They were all part of the process. So it was a very, very broad approach, and yet it was very focused. So the business community coming together, the activists coming together, and you'll see more of this content coming out on social media as the day progresses. Alhamdulillah, it was a very proud moment for the Muslim community to have a formal structure to which you can engage the political parties.
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0: In this week's Asia Pacific Report, we examine growing concerns about shrinking civic space in Indonesia, fresh allegations of atrocities against the Rohingya civilians in Myanmar, and ongoing questions about religious freedom in India. Across the region, human rights groups are warning of increasing pressure on civil society, minority communities, and democratic freedoms. To unpack these developments, we are joined by Meenakshi Ganguly, Deputy Director of Human Rights Watch, and this is the Asia Division. Meenakshi, thank you very much for your time, and welcome to Radio Islam International.
2: Thank you. Good morning.
0: Thank you for joining us. It's a pleasure. So, Meenakshi, let's start off with Indonesia, and we're looking at the attack on civil society. Human Rights Watch have raised concern about increasing pressure on civil society in Indonesia. What exactly is happening, and what are activists alarming the world about?
2: Well, the civil society in Indonesia has long protested against unlawful land acquisitions for natural resource extraction, because they cause environmental harm, displace communities, particularly indigenous people. However, since the Prabowo government has come into office, we are seeing that there has been a massive crackdown on peaceful protest. The Prabowo government has also expanded the role of military in civilian affairs. So just one example that I would want to flag for your listeners is the conviction yesterday of 4 soldiers who attacked an activist with acid. Now, the police had found that the military intelligence had embarked upon a massive surveillance process against this man called Andrew Yunus. And he had been, they found soldiers tracking him on CCTV. But after the attack, because they're soldiers, they were prosecuted by a military court. And the military court, while convicting them, gave them only sentences for up to 1 year to 3 years. Now, that is an absolute mockery of justice, because Andrew Yunus is still in jail. He's in hospital, seriously injured. He might even lose his eyesight. So this level of protection of military from abuses, the impunity and the pressures on civil society, these kind of attacks have a chilling effect on civil society, and that harms democracy.
0: And then let's look at Myanmar also. Human Rights Watch has documented serious allegations involving attacks on Rohingya civilians in Myanmar. What do we know about the reported massacre and the circumstances surrounding it?
2: Well, the one thing that I would like to say is that the Rohingya Muslims remain one of the most distressed communities in the world. at a time when, of course, there has been so much going on, so many conflicts around the world, people might forget that the Rohingya remain disenfranchised, denied citizenship by Myanmar. Millions are in Bangladesh. Others are scattered across the world, including Malaysia, Indonesia, India, Pakistan, and so on. And they have, you know, they all would like to go home, but the conditions do not remain safe for their return. And one of the examples of this was this report that we just released on a massacre in Hoyarsiri, a village in Myanmar, in Butidong district. Now, this attack is when the Arakan army, an armed ethnic armed group, a Rakhine armed group, was advancing across the regency. And what they found in this particular village is that there were two military camps close by, and the military had asked the villagers not to leave, while the Arakan army said that they must. And because they decided perhaps that the villagers were somehow close to the military, they massacred hundreds of people, literally hundreds, without warning. As these villages were running, children, women, elderly, men, all were mowed down in indiscriminate firing. And the Arakan army continues to deny that this happened. Now, this is where the international community has to step in. If there is impunity, if there is this kind of racism that can inspire people to literally kill children and then later claim that they were all combatants, it is a real problem. And the international community has to act to defend the Rohingya rights.
0: And then finally, we turn our attention to India. Human Rights Watch has repeatedly raised concerns about religious freedoms in India. What are the main trends that concern you at the moment?
2: We are extremely concerned in India by the sort of Hindu majoritarianism, an ideology that is a part of the ruling BJP politics. But however, it is extending now to actions by ordinary citizens. There are, you know, the people that will sort of attack mosques or you know, jeer at people during prayers. But the most concerning is this new thing that is happening, which is a crackdown on what the authorities claim to be illegal migrants. Now, what is happening is that there are many that come from Bangladesh into India to work, but that should be handled in a way that states responsibly handle irregular migration, instead of what is happening now, which is that people are being detained, and if they're not able to establish their identity, which is often difficult, especially amongst the working classes, where people do not have all identity documents dating back to their parents or grandparents, then they are deemed to be not citizens. And recently, several have been pushed into Bangladesh, where Bangladesh border guards have, of course, refused to accept them, which means that these people are stranded in no man's land between the two borders for days on end without any protection. This is a serious human rights violation, and the Indian authorities really need to act on this.
0: Indeed. Meenakshi, thank you very much for your time this morning. Much appreciated on Radio Islam International.
2: Thank you.
0: Yes, that was Meenakshi Ganguly with this week's Asia Pacific report covering Indonesia, Myanmar, and India. Shortly, we'll be moving over for our 6:30 headlines, and thereafter the recital of Surah Yasin. And this morning, we are listening to the recital of Qari Islam Subhi.
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0: Assalamu alaikum wa rahmatullahi wa barakatuh. Welcome to Sabah al-Muslim on Radio Islam International. It is the second hour of the program. My name is Habib Bobat, and inshallah I'll be keeping you company this morning right up till 9 a.m. Lots to look forward to in the program. Shortly we'll be chatting to Shanila Mohammed at around 7:20, and we're talking about Amnesty International. They are launching a report documenting Israel's ethnic cleansing of Palestinians And we're talking about this in this hour. Also coming up in this hour at 7:45, we have the Africa Report with Aisha Kaji. And then in the next hour, we've got the community profile. And I'll tell you more about that in the next hour. The WhatsApp line is 072-786-1548. Shortly, when we return, we'll look at the hadith also for the morning.

0: Today's narration comes to you from the Adab al-Mufrad of Imam Bukhari rahmatullah alayhi, and also the Sahih of Imam Muslim rahmatullah alayhi, an authentic narration. 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The Messenger of Allah sallallahu alayhi wasallam has said, when a person enters his home and remembers Allah upon entering and when eating, Shaitan says, there is no place for you to stay tonight and no dinner for you. But if he enters and does not remember Allah, Shaitan says, you have found a place to stay tonight. And if he does not remember Allah when eating, then Shaitan says, you have found both lodging and dinner. Now, this hadith gives us a glimpse into a world that we cannot see. And most people think of dhikr as merely earning the reward of Allah or as a avenue of coming closer to Allah Rabbul Izzah. But what the Prophet of Allah sallallahu alaihi wasallam is teaching us through this hadith is that dhikr also serves as a form of protection for a person and his family. Every day when we enter our home, as we unlock doors, as we greet our family, as we sit down to eat, these moments may seem like ordinary moments. Yet the Prophet of Allah sallallahu alayhi wasallam is telling us that these moments determine whether Shaitan gains access to our home or not. And so the hadith is reminding us that when you enter the house, you must greet and take the name of Allah. So there's more than one way of entering the home. The one is to say, Assalamu alaikum wa rahmatullahi wa barakatuh. There is also a dhikr. And the ulama say that you greet even if there is nobody in your house. So the greeting should become a customary practice in our home. Every person, when they enter, they should say, Assalamu alaikum wa rahmatullahi. What a beautiful way. Wa rahmatullahi wa barakatuh. May the peace of Allah, the mercy of Allah, and the blessings of Allah be upon you and the household. That's one way. Or you enter by saying Bismillah, or you enter by reading Allahumma inni as'aluka khayra al-mawlaji wa khayra al-makhraji, Bismillahi walajna wa Bismillahi kharajna. So there's more than one dua that one can read. In essence, what a person needs to take into account is that there must be some form of dhikr as a person enters the home. The easiest is Assalamu alaikum wa rahmatullahi wa barakatuh. The second thing that is highlighted in this hadith is that before eating, you take the name of Allah. Bismillah or Bismillahi wa barakatillah, not wa ala, wa barakatillah. And you take the name of Allah Rabbul Izzah. The benefit of doing these two things, that is when you enter in the home, you take the name of Allah, then Shaitan does not spend the day or the night in your place. And the second thing is when you take the name of Allah when eating, then Shaitan does not partake in the meal. Now, the question might be arising here, and it might be coming to your mind also, that what does it mean that Shaitan enters your home, Shaitan sleeps in your house, and Shaitan takes part in your meal? What it means is that from the spiritual realm, Shaitan influences things and people in the house. So for example, you're eating and you did not take the name of Allah. You end up eating more than what you need to eat, and that's because the blessings and the barakah is lacking in that food. But the minute you take the name of Allah, then the little you eat also becomes nourishing and it becomes wholesome and fulfilling. And what it means that shaitan spends the day in your place, shaitan doesn't need a place to stay. Shaitan basically has a place to make mischief. You know, has a place to make mischief. And one good way of bringing about mahabba in your home, not just between husband and wife, but between all other members of the household, whether it's parents and kids or siblings or parents and grandparents, whatever it is, if you want mahabba and love in your home, then you bring about the practice of the Prophet sallallahu alaihi wasallam, and that is to greet when entering and to take the name of Allah when eating. Now, these are practices that are mundane, and our mind usually do not go towards this aspect because we're so into the routine of doing things that we just go about doing it as an ordinary task of the day. But people who are cognizant of this, you would see them that they make it a point that when they enter the house, they take the name of Allah Rabbul Izzah. And when they sit down to eat, they take the name of Allah Rabbul Izzah. By the way, this narration is authentic. It appears in Sahih Muslim and also appears in Adabul Mufrad of Imam Bukhari rahmatullah alayh. I always tell you that we don't share weak or unauthentic stuff with you on the program, especially for myself, given the fact that we involve in the field of teaching. So the important thing is to take the name of Allah Rabbul Izzah. The remembrance of Allah is a fortification for you. And the Quran also speaks about that, that when shaitan wants to influence a person, the first thing he does is that he disarms a person. And how does he disarm a person? He makes him forget Allah. How do you forget Allah? By dhikr of Allah living your life. So once you are disarmed, then the protective layer is no longer there. You can Google this and you can do your own research on this. People who are involved in these dark practices, they will tell you that they struggle to penetrate and influence a person who reads Salah and Quran and who is strong on his adhkar. They cannot penetrate such a person simply because of the fortification that he has. And this has been taught to us by the Prophet sallallahu alaihi wasallam, like to read the Mu'awwidhatayn bi kasri al-waw la bi fathiha, to read Qul a'udhu bi rabbil falaq and Qul a'udhu bi rabbin nas. It will serve as protection. So there is the unseen world also that we always interacting with without even realizing. And to protect yourself is important, and more importantly, to have the blessings of Allah in our home and to have the rahmah and the mercy of Allah in our home. Our home is so important. May Allah bless us all. Ameen.
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0: Let's continue with our program, and I want to tell you more about the Uksa in Daba that took place yesterday, and it was a three-day event. So the United Ulama Council of South Africa convened a municipal elections in Daba in Omonde, Johannesburg. The three-day event, which concluded yesterday, was hosted by the Uksa Political Strategy Committee to establish a structured national framework for Muslims, and this is a civic and political participation ahead of the 2026 local government elections. The conference organized by the Uksa Political Committee brought together a broad coalition of ulama, Muslim organizations, business leaders, academics, and civil society actors to voice community needs regarding policy and governance. Delegates of the coalition engaged directly with senior leaders from six political parties over the course of the Indaba, with discussions centered on Muslim civic consensus. And this is a strategic national framework that was drafted by UKSA to establish a unified, principled approach to local governance and political accountability. To tell you more about this, we have this field report put together by Maulana Muhammad Baam.
2: We're delighted to come to a fantastic session that we had over the last 3 days on this UKSA in Daba. I think it's a turning point where, for the first time, we're engaging with political parties. It's so important that we play a role in getting people to vote, and this is the first stage of that, to understand what the political parties stand for, to give people a choice, and to make sure that we can make a difference in society. You know, a lot of times people complain about government is like this and government is like that, but we must go out and give people tools, give them information, and just make sure that we make South Africa a better place for all. And I'm glad that I played a role with that, together with the team. And inshallah, we'll take this whole process forward with further initiatives of a similar nature. Shukran.
3: Over the last few days, we met with political parties across the spectrum to discuss key issues that affect the Muslim community. And I just want to unpack some of the key issues that we raised. One of the key issues was the issue of Palestine. And with different political parties, we raised things with regards to, for example, coal exports. And the key aspect that we wanted from all of these political parties was to see policy reform or see policy adjustment. So, for example, if we're looking at the ANC as the government of the day, or at least the leader within the GNU, what is your policy on coal, for example? Same thing posed to the DA, but in a slightly different way. Some of the other priorities that was also raised was things like online gambling. We see this proliferation of online gambling in all aspects, and our legislation hasn't really caught up with where we are with regards to those issues. And so these were issues that we put forward to political parties in a constructive policy perspective, and really wanted them to understand where we're coming from as a community, the social ills that something like online gambling presents, and then really get them to respond to us. A few of the other issues that were mentioned were things like Islamophobia, the rise of Islamophobia. We see xenophobia across the board. There are a few other issues as well, and we really encourage the community to consult the Muslim civic consensus document, which is an evolving document, and you can comment and input into that process, because at the end of the day, that document forms the basis on which we engage with political parties.
4: For the Western Cape, we focus quite a bit on spatial injustice and spatial access to land. We looked at the issue of the gentrification of Bulcap. We also looked at the access to land in light of municipal sales and the access of land for the Muslim community and the Muslim NGO community. Finally, we also touched a bit about on housing and the price of housing. And finally, we also addressed the DA specifically with regard to the Palestinian issue and how that creates a trust deficit between the voters and that party.
5: My section was to deal with Gauteng issues, and important issues that we deal with are unemployment, decaying infrastructure, crime, as well as poverty. So those were issues that I was tasked to present to all political parties. And I think those issues are critical because they, in one way or the other, end up creating criminal activity or criminal acts that we find ourselves in this country. Policy infrastructure needs to be upgraded. We have a lot of problems, water, problems. We've got potholes. With this conference, we're able to put them to the political parties, and we hope we'll be able to make a follow-up and then be able to deal with it.
6: The greatest outcome for this conference was that the Muslim community has demonstrated that we now want to proactively engage politically and at civic level in a structured, coordinated, focused, solution-orientated manner. And the political parties that we did meet were highly impressed by the quality of the issues that we raised, the comprehensive nature, the focused solutions that we proposed, and as a result, have all requested us that this be the first of many interactions for the betterment of not only the Muslim community, but the broader country, inshallah.
0: Yeah, that's an overview. So if you want to read that consensus document, you can go onto the UKSA website and you can download it. It's about 60 pages, if I'm not mistaken. It basically outlines three areas of concern. You have your national priorities, which affects all South Africans, Muslims and non-Muslims alike, like unemployment, housing crisis, online gambling, etc., etc. And then you have Muslim-specific needs, that are addressed in there. And then the third category is regional priorities, like for Cape Town, what are the issues that's impacting on Western Cape, then for Durban, and then for Gauteng. So submissions are still open. You can still give feedback from your side on that document. It's a work in progress. And you can go onto the website, you can email UKSA, you can send your submissions, and also make your contribution on the on this particular document. This committee was formed in 2024. So it's a two-year process where they've been engaging different stakeholders. And the whole idea is that instead of being reactive all the time as a Muslim community, and instead of limiting our discussions to the masjid parking lot and to our WhatsApp groups, why don't we do something constructive, something that is structured, something that is formalized, something that is organized, and we do something more proactively as opposed to reacting all the time to the things that are happening in the country. And that is what that was the main idea behind this conference. Now, the key role players in the industry are well aware of the Muslim community, their needs, their concerns. And the idea behind this is that now they're going to respond back to UKSA. They've been given 30 days to reply to these concerns and to voice their opinion on this matter. And the idea was to get it to be part of their policy as they draft their policies in the build-up to the election. For example, bylaws regulating the adhan and noise pollution, and likewise the registration of masajid and Muslim institutions. So to facilitate for all of this, they are asking the governing parties or the parties in opposition also that as part of the policy, they need to adopt these issues that makes it that makes it easier for the Muslim community that are living there. And one important point that Sheikh Riyad Fattah from the MJC, the Amir, raised a very critical point. He says every time when we're talking about Muslim discourse, we pin it in a way that we are a minority in this country, we are a minority. He says that's a wrong way of addressing issues. We are not the minority. We are the citizens of this country. And he says, I was born from the soil. My father was born here. My grandfather was born here. I'm not a minority. I'm a South African citizen. And with that framework in mind, they were engaging the political parties and to trying to readdress this issue that we should not see ourselves as minorities, but to see ourselves as South Africans who are passionate about moving the country forward. Yeah.

It's time to open the doors of your mind and get the cogs in your brain turning with Radio Islam's word game. Cryptic crossword challenge. Pay attention to the three cryptic clues Maulana Waja shares every morning. Put them together and figure out the answer. And on air, cryptic crossword to get you thinking. Radio Islam International

0: G. Mullah Ahmed Waja. 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
1: Wa alaikum assalam wa rahmatullahi wa barakatuh, Mullah.
0: How are you doing, Mullah Waja?
1: Alhamdulillah, doing very, very, very well, and I hope the same for you, Mullah.
0: Alhamdulillah, alhamdulillah. How good are you with street names, Mullah Waja? You know, some people are so particular, they'll tell you, you go down Rose Avenue, then turn onto Protea, carry on straight on Nirvana, first turn right onto Jewel Street, and then you take the left. That's how they talk. But myself, I don't talk like that. I just made up some examples that I could think of. If somebody asks you with directions, where's Starling Street, you probably won't even know. But it's a street here down the road by Radio Islam. Starling Street or Link Street. So, and if you're giving direction, yeah, just take a first left and then go right like it and go round and then you see a stadium. These are street names. I just got, the other day I was thinking that I said, we're living in Lens now. I'm about 38 now, Mullah Waja. I said, but now I can't remember street names. That's bad, I'm saying. Mm-hmm. At least the main ones.
1: Right.
0: You know where's where, but so what I do is, in the car you have that Apple Play, so that the maps are always running. Even if you're not using it. So now I've made it a point to basically take note of all the streets that I'm driving. Like even going to the masjid, I say, okay, well, now I'm passing Sparrow Avenue. Okay, now I'm passing Swan. Mm-hmm. Okay, now I'm passing this street. So now, okay, now I have I know more streets by name. I guess we don't need names to get around in lanes, but I'm just saying it's something that you don't really take to cognizant, but... fascinating thing, isn't it?
1: Yeah, it is interesting. Well, there's, you know, quite a bit if you think of on street names. The one is that before if you looked at the way the setup was before, so there would be poles with the street names on top of it.
0: Yeah.
1: And then a lot of streets had it. And if it didn't have that, what it would have is painted on the side of the road, you would find all the streets had the names painted on the side of the street. Nowadays, if you go to few people's houses, they just make a fancy design, and if the, you know, they put
0: 23 on neon.
1: On exactly, yeah, like that. But you don't just see that. You don't see the street names on the side of the road. You don't see the poles with it. They've done away with all of that. Well, the government, they can't fix up the roads. You don't really expect them to really put the street names back onto the roads. But that is something that used to really help, and the name used to then stick out. You used to see the name of the street. Like you're saying, now you've got to have it on your phone. And then, like you're saying, having it on your phone. But nowadays, because of GPS systems that we have, whether it's the GPS system now that has even evolved, now we've got it on our phones, the various maps apps that we have on our phone. So it just takes you from place to place. It just tells you, turn here, turn there, turn here, turn there. And we don't exactly then follow, unless like you are doing it consciously. But other than that, we don't just follow the names of streets, etc. So I think that is why we've kind of like lost it. Even if you look at it nowadays, postal deliveries also is almost non-existent. Yes, you get the courier services that still need to deliver to addresses. But yeah, I suppose that is why nowadays you don't just find, and I suppose that's why in those days they had to make sure the streets were all marked and named, because that person from the, you know, the postman riding his bicycle needed to know which street he's delivering his mail to. So yeah, nowadays that is all gone, and with that I think our interest in streets and street names have also gone by. But it's actually something quite interesting, you know. You look at different areas and sometimes they might choose birds, sometimes they might choose different things, different colors, different animals, etc.
0: Unless you're in Azadwal or Roshni.
1: Yeah.
0: Taj Mahal Avenue.
1: Yeah.
0: Surti Avenue. So what street is Shahnul Islam Masjid on, Mullah Waja? Let's test your knowledge.
1: Shahnul Islam actually falls on Neon and Khout Corner, Neon and Khout Crescent.
0: Okay. And the third one, because it's...
1: No, the third one, Agon, yeah. But now is that's it Agon? Like the back. That's the Agon, the last street is Agon. It's Agon, Neon, Helium, Khout.
0: Right, and Masjid al-Salihin?
1: That is on Corner Jewel and Moonstone Street.
0: Not bad, eh? Not bad. But yesterday, yeah, so like,
1: yeah, you see, now, if you ask me, those others, yeah, like I was going to say that. Take my child to school 5 days a week. Yet, if you ask me the name of the street, I don't know, because I just know where to go, and that is how we have become. We just know where to go, but we don't follow like street names.
0: Nirvana East and West, isn't it?
1: Right.
0: You got Nirvana and then Nirvana East and West.
1: Mm-hmm.
0: I know they always get confused, the delivery guys.
1: Yeah.
0: And Starling also, there's two Starling, one in Lanesia South.
1: And one here.
0: Mm-hmm. They say how many times wrong parcels come. So, yeah. Okay. Well, what street is Jamia Masjid on?
1: Hemsworth.
0: That was an easy one. Let me think now. What about Masjid Sulaiman?
1: No idea whatsoever.
0: No
1: idea. Is it not Bengal? No, it's close to Bengal.
0: No idea. Even if
1: Bengal.
0: You ask me, I won't know. Yeah. Masjid Sulaiman. Masjid Ashraf.
1: No idea.
0: Masjid Khalid bin Walid. Okay, that one you would know.
1: It's also close to Bengal. But
0: Flamingo, isn't it?
1: Flamingo. Is it Flamingo?
0: The main road is Flamingo.
1: Yeah, it is. But it runs right down till there?
0: Yeah, there's no turning right or left. You go straight down.
1: All right.
0: That's one street you enter from the beginning of Lens and you enter and you exit to the end.
1: All right.
0: Into Anchorville.
1: Yeah. True.
0: Anyways, what is the first clue?
1: First clue, yeah, we should have thought of streets today. But anyway, the first clue that we're giving the listeners for today, Ma, this word has got to do with somebody that can be very, somebody that is very easily cheated. Or somebody that is very easily deceived.
0: Gullible.
1: Something like that. It's not the word. Something like that.
0: Bola Bala. Bola Bala Sharif Admi.
1: Yeah, you remember those words, huh?
0: Yeah. Ye bohat Bola Bala Sharif Admi.
1: Yeah, okay. So somebody that can be deceived very easily. That's what we're talking about.
0: All right. Gullible, susceptible, prone to... All right. Anyways, we'll... wait for 8 a.m. for the second clue, inshallah.
2: Africa Report on Sabahul Muslim.
0: Okay, it is the Africa Report this morning with Aisha Kaji. In today's Africa Report, we look at three major stories shaping the continent: the controversial U.S. deportation deal with African countries, we look at the proposed constitutional changes in Zimbabwe, and Sudan's worsening humanitarian crisis. These issues are serious questions about sovereignty, governance, human rights, democracy, and the failure of regional diplomacy. We discuss this with South African governance and human rights consultant Aisha Kaji. Aisha, assalamu alaikum wa rahmatullahi wa barakatuh, and welcome to Radio Islam International.
3: Wa alaikum assalam wa rahmatullahi wa barakatuh. Shukran jazilan.
0: So, Aisha, let's start off with the U.S. deportation deals. What concerns do these arrangements raise for African countries in terms of sovereignty, transparency, and human rights?
3: Well, given that many of these deals have been very secretive and they are deporting third country migrants from the U.S. to African countries such as Cameroon, Sierra Leone, the Democratic Republic of Congo, Central African Republic, Uganda, and others, and that the details of those deals are not made public, there is much concern that, firstly, these African countries are coming under pressure, either financial pressure or being financially incentivized to receive these migrants. Secondly, that the fact that these migrants in the U.S. are from other countries, not from those African countries or even indeed from Africa. The fact that they are from countries in Latin America, some of them Turkish, some of them from Southeast Asia, etc., that they have no connection with the countries to which they are being deported. Mm. And thirdly, that their human rights, both in the U.S., and in the countries to which they are being deported, are being suppressed, violated, etc. So there are concerns on multiple fronts about this practice. And, you know, there have been concerns raised both within the U.S. and within the countries, the receiving countries, and of course within the African Commission for Human and People's Rights. Because what this practice does is it erodes democracy, not only in the US, where democracy has been heavily eroded over the last year or two, but also in the countries to which these people are sent. Because, as I said earlier, they have no connection with those countries. They are involuntarily sent there. And then very often they are treated badly when they arrive there, including with threats of deportation to further countries again. And in some cases, you know, reports of harassment, torture, etc.
0: So the question then is, Aisha, why would governments accept such deals?
3: Well, as I said, you know, we don't know the details of these deals, but there has been speculation within the United States, at least, that the United States is paying these countries to, these African countries, to accept the non-national deportees. So there are, because there were some leaks from Democratic members, from Democrats, you know, in the administration, it's estimated that the price paid, or that the total cost of deporting even one migrant, can be as much as more than a million US dollars. And of course, for the country in question, that's a hell of a lot of money. It's also not always just financial payment, but also financial pressure, or pressure to affect that other deals, other bilateral deals, trade deals, especially, would be affected if the countries concerned did not accept these so-called migrants, because they're actually involuntary migrants. So I'm not sure one can call them migrants.
0: Indeed. Now, turning to Zimbabwe, proposed constitutional changes could extend presidential terms from 5 to 7 years and affect future elections. What does this say about the state of democracy and constitutionalism in Zimbabwe?
3: Well, given that this third constitutional amendment, it's the third one since the beginning of democracy in Zimbabwe, has been the, you know, subject of widespread controversy, given that many civil society groups, judicial rights groups, human rights groups, etc., have written and made, you know, protests to the government about this. It appears that this is really a move by ZANU-PF, the ruling party in Zimbabwe, to, In the words of an Institute for Security Studies analyst, recycle the current president, Emmerson Mnangagwa, through a constitutional coup. So basically, you know, many analysts are saying that this constitutional amendment or proposed amendment would give Zimbabwe's presidents at least another 2 years in office, maybe up to 2030, taking him up to 2030. And, you know, just basically continuing this trend within Africa to hold on to power and to not give up power in a constitutional manner. So that's the major criticism being, targeting this amendment, is that it's really a way to keep him in power. But, you know, the public consultation process has also been flawed, and despite the fact that many representations have been made to Parliament and in the public consultation process, it does appear that this amendment is going to be pushed through by the ruling party. So what the bill really does, it elongates the electoral cycle itself from 5 to 7 years for everybody. Okay, from local councillors to the president.
0: Wow.
3: Okay, and that means that the erosion of democracy, because the more often people are involved in voting for their leaders and helping to elect and choose their leaders, the better the health of the democracy. Now, the standard in most countries is 4 to 5 years. To extend this to 7 years is thus problematic. Secondly, the constitutional amendment also includes a proposal to elect the president via parliament. While this is often the norm in parliamentary democracies. In Zimbabwe, there has been, the constitution was written in such a way that the public choose the president directly, and that it's not, he's not, he or she is not, you know, chosen by members of parliament. So again, you know, many people believe this is an infringement of individual rights to have a say in, or a direct say in, electing the head of state.
0: Indeed. And then turning our attention to Sudan, millions are facing hunger and displacement as the war continues.
3: Absolutely.
0: Why has regional diplomacy failed so badly to stop the fighting and protect civilians?
3: Well, firstly, Sudan has been problematic even before the secession of South Sudan. You know, it's a country that has been mired in conflict for decades. And even prior to the independence of Sudan, it was a country mired in controversy because of the way colonial oversight happened there. And regional initiatives, while well-meaning, have looked superficially at ending the conflict through bringing members of the, you know, people involved or leaders involved in the conflict to the negotiating table. They've looked superficially at disarmament. What they haven't really looked at are the underlying factors of this conflict in Sudan. It's a country very close to my heart. I've done a lot of work there. And really, these underlying structural drivers of the conflict, if you will, are the competition over resources, very, very weak state institutions that come as a result of decades of authoritarian leadership. And then, of course, very importantly, the influence of external actors who have vested interests in the country. And these include some of the countries in the region, but more significantly, countries further afield, such as the US, such as China, such as the United Arab Emirates, etc. So, you know, these are, and these are only, that's the tip of the iceberg. I'm just mentioning a few of the players. But there are countries and blocks of countries, including the European Union, who are you know, playing a role in this conflict and who need to be called to account for that. Because you can't, on the one hand, you know, elect to be a peace broker in the negotiations, while on the other hand, having vested interest in the country in the sense that those are going to bias your neutrality in attempting to broker a peace negotiation. And remember, this is

0: people in Africa. And this is not a conflict that's a month or two long, but it's going on for at least going into the third or fourth year. How is it that in such a progressive world that something like this continues to happen and nobody is doing anything about it?
1: In a word, greed. Greed internally and greed externally, within the region and farther afield. You know, the United Arab Emirates, which is a, shall we say, clearinghouse for gold, is coining in gold, largely coming from the Sudan, and in return, arming the rapid support forces in Sudan. And the rapid support forces come originally from one of the Janjaweed militias that was... one of the major Janjaweed militia organizations that was involved in the Darfur genocide in the early 2000s. So you're looking at, as I said, decades of violence and conflict, and countries, purported Muslim countries, to really, you know, not put the situation with any mask over it, purported Muslim countries behaving in this manner, profiting from the debts and misery of millions of fellow Muslims. What kind of a world are we living in?
0: Indeed. Aisha, jazakallah khairan for your time this morning. Much appreciated.
1: Shukran jazilan. Have a wonderful day further. Assalamu alaikum wa rahmatullahi wa barakatuh.
0: You too. Wa alaikum salam wa rahmatullahi wa barakatuh. That was Aisha Kaji speaking to us in this Africa report on U.S. deportation deals, Zimbabwe's proposed constitutional changes, and Sudan's humanitarian crisis.

0: It's time to open the doors of your mind and get the cogs in your brain turning with Radio Islam's word game. Cryptic Crossword Challenge.
1: Right, Malana Waja. Assalamu alaikum wa rahmatullahi wa barakatuh. Again, it's the third and final hour of the program. Things are happening here in the world. What is the second clue? You tell us.
2: Jima, so the second clue that we're giving the listeners, keeping in mind the first clue we gave you, we said that this word refers to a person that can be easily duped or easily deceived, gullible, what we would say, right? That is the first clue. The second clue is that this word also refers to a specific type of a fish. It's fish. Also the name, yeah, it's the name of a...
1: I had fish last night.
2: Well, that's good. But yeah, this refers to a specific type of fish. I doubt you eat this one.
1: Is it?
2: It's not... I don't know. I'm not the... You know, you just know the normal fish that you eat. But yeah, this is a type of a fish.
1: Well, if I ask why I'm so quiet when I was eating a tour of these bones. So I'm concentrating.
2: Yeah.
1: You don't want to choke on one. Well, it's not so serious, but it's uncomfortable.
2: It's uncomfortable, yeah.
1: All right. Type of a fish, you say?
2: Type of a fish.
1: Right. 8:30, inshallah, third clue. We continue to follow developments, especially in KwaZulu-Natal. Yesterday, things were quite heated up, and we had the CBD basically coming to a standstill, to a grinding halt, as they say. And one of our listeners messaged us to say they just drove past Sherwood Hall, and we said about 500, because that's what the IOL news...

0: article was reported in the same Morana, it's not 500. You can comfortably say it's close to 1,000 people, people from Malawi and Zimbabwe and those countries in neighboring countries that are taking shelter and refuge there. And many of them are sleeping outside, literally outside, like a Muzdalifa type of setup, as they would say. It's quite sad, and they're rounding up these people. The difficulty here is that there's nobody protecting them legally. You know, like, you don't have lawyers getting involved, which usually you do see that happening with other communities. But when it comes to African, our African brothers and sisters, we don't usually see that kind of intervention taking place. And I suppose that's where the gap is. And as a result, the authorities do come down hard on them. And sometimes their rights, you know, apparently are also trampled upon simply because they don't. There's the language barrier, then they don't have context as to who to get in touch with, and no real access to lawyers or legal teams. But when it comes to other communities, those kind of interventions do take place. I think we need to close that gap, and we need to be more, you know, sympathetic, and also we need to be more concerned about all brothers and sisters and not just specific communities. If you are listening, you are a person that can make a difference, you are an activist, then you should get involved and try and help out wherever you can through your field, inshallah. I met a person in the week. He says, you know, we had this issue recurring in our area. I won't mention the name. And they used to just round up the people and take them to the police station and put them in the back of the bucky. He says, I then went to educate myself on social justice and understanding the laws of the country. I should just go to the police station now to rattle out a few laws and say section this and that, and the police were unable to then confront or defend their position, and those guys used to be out in a short while. So there are people that are trying to do it in their own way. The humanitarian intervention is taking place. We need to get more on the legal side to get these communities also protected, especially those who are documented. Especially those who are documented. May Allah make it easy.
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0: This morning on our community profile, we are chatting to Zahira S.A. Jogi, who is an award-winning optometrist, entrepreneur, author, and humanitarian. As the owner of Neo Vision, Olivedale Corner, and Kwena Square, she has dedicated her career to helping people, and she is helping people see the world more clearly, while ensuring that quality eye care remains accessible to those who need it most. Driven by a passion for service, Zahira founded the Ruya Project in 2016, a non-profit organization providing free vision services to underprivileged communities. Her commitment to uplifting others has earned her numerous accolades, including the Young Mandela's Award, the Panache Woman of Wonder Award, and the Woman Making a Difference Award. Beyond her clinical and humanitarian work, she is also the author of 5 children's books aimed at educating young readers about vision and eye health in an engaging and accessible way. So this morning we are chatting to her about her journey. Zahira, assalamu alaikum wa rahmatullahi wa barakatuh, and welcome to Radio Islam International. Jazakallah khairan, it's a pleasure to have you on board. So Zahira, every person has a story that shapes who they become. Looking back on your journey, what are some of the experiences and lessons that have had the greatest influence on the person you are today?
2: Looking back, the defining lesson of my journey was realizing that professional skill and personal integrity are not mutually exclusive, but in fact go hand in hand. I've learned to connect my personal values with my professional identity, that I can wear many hats without having to compromise who I am or what I stand for. I would say my childhood, my time in university, and then my transition into the working world have been vital stepping stones that have shaped me into who I am today. Early on in my training, I realized that clear vision is a fundamental building block for a person's life, the education, and confidence. And that realization completely shifted my perspective that did not just want to be a clinician, but I wanted to do more for my community. Having worked in a diverse range of environments, from rural to retail, I've seen firsthand how access to IT specifically impacts people from all walks of life. And as a professional, I wanted to make a genuine, lasting difference in my patients' lives.
0: You are known both as a healthcare professional and a community leader. Was there a particular moment or experience that sparked your passion for serving others?
2: My passion for serving others came from my childhood. Growing up, my parents have always encouraged us to be actively involved in our community. So when I mentioned that I would like to pursue optometry as a career, their stories and advice and the values of being that they had instilled in me, it was eventually leading to a series of quiet realizations during my clinical training and early work life that sparked this desire to serve others. I would see patients who had lived for years with easily correctable vision issues of health and back from working or learning simply because they didn't have access to an optometrist. And realizing that a simple pair of glasses or just access to a basic vision screening could entirely alter someone's life trajectory was the spark that drove me to try and bridge the gap between private practice and public service, ensuring quality eye care reaches those who need it the most.
0: Many people see the achievements, but not the journey behind them. What are some of the biggest challenges you faced in your personal or professional life, and how did you manage to overcome them?
2: I faced many challenges throughout my journey. It took me a year longer to complete the optometry course, but in that year, it allowed me the opportunity to work as an assistant in the pediatric optometry clinic. And that eventually led to me finding my passion in pediatric eye care and actually advocating for it. And then after qualifying, I worked at the rural clinics, and it was the first time I lived away from home, which was very challenging for me, but it awarded me the time and the space to learn who I am as a person and who I would like to be one day. I went on to work in retail optometry. So from rural to retail, it's quite a sort of world of difference. We're now navigating the long hours, demanding work schedule, and sacrificing weekends and time spent with my family. And at that time, being newly married, it was quite challenging trying to find a good work-life balance. And then over the years, from 2016 till now, developing and working on the RIA project, there's been many challenges and lessons that I've learned along the way. But I mean, in every, I would say, challenge is always a fear, is always a blessing if you really look at the big picture. With overcoming these challenges, taught me that resilience is not just about pushing through on your own. It's about knowing who you are and what you stand for, holding close to your core beliefs and fighting for your dreams. And while you're doing all of that, always surround yourself with a strong support structure.
0: So important. And looking at your journey, we see that the recurring theme throughout your work, and that is service to others. And I know you touched on this early on, that you grew up in an environment like this with your parents emphasizing this. Where do you think that this sense of responsibility towards the community come from?
2: So I was raised on the Islamic principle of desiring for one's neighbor what you desire for yourself. And the Prophet ﷺ has encouraged us and taught us to care for the vulnerable, the orphaned, and the elderly. And again, you know, growing up in home entered by Islamic morals and the universal ethos of care, I believe Allah subhanahu wa ta'ala has blessed me with clinical skill sets, and therefore it is my responsibility to use this blessing to help those around me. I've been given or been blessed with the tools that can help someone directly break their cycle of disadvantage, and one day I will be answerable as to how I managed to give all these gifts that I was given.
0: Now, talk to us about the RUIA project, and this has become a vehicle for positive change. What does this project entail? Tell us more about this.
2: So the RUIA project is a non-profit organization that we started in 2016, and the purpose of it is to sort of see affordable eye care to underprivileged communities. So we focus on orphanages and elderly care centers. And the reason for that is, as I mentioned, you know, working in the rural communities, I saw there was the lack of access to facilities and the lack of awareness. And I felt I needed to do something to, even if you're not getting the services out there, at least the awareness of why IT is important, why people need to have their eyes tested. I saw a patient who was completely blind because of glaucoma, which is hypertension in the eye. And that is something where if a person has Chinese treatment, if they get into the facilities, at a good time before those sort of conditions start to occur, they can actually sort of save their vision and save their eyesight. And that is what I wanted to work for, to actually protect people, protect their vision from something that I knew based on my clinical expertise.
0: Indeed. And what's the feeling like of helping somebody? And in your field of life, in your line of work, it's such a meaningful change that you see, helping somebody see clearly. And now you spoke about a glaucoma case. What's the feeling like on your side when you do help somebody out like that?
2: As I said, it's really heartwarming. It's really amazing, especially with the little child who, you know, has a vision issue and they get to expose their glasses, that excitement on their face, just a happiness, a pure joy. And knowing that, like, again, that like Allah trusted me with this and I'm able to help the people and at least, you know, provide that kind of service, it really is heartwarming.
0: Mm. What would be your message to people who are listening to you in a similar field or even people across other fields? What would be your message to them?
2: I would say, especially like, so this is something that one of my mentors sort of taught me, and this is something that really stuck with me. And she said that as a woman of being in the workplace, we have more to prove, especially the way we are perceived in the world through a sort of negative lens, very harshly. And so we need to use our platforms very positively. And by using our platforms, we can dismantle all those misconceptions slowly but surely. And because of that guidance, I've learned that as people, we must never shy away from our dreams and our goals, but we must remain fiercely resilient in the pursuit of them.
0: Indeed. Zaira, jazakallah khairan for your time. Much appreciated this morning on Radio Islam International.
2: Ameen. Jazakallah for having me on the show.
0: Assalamu alaikum wa rahmatullahi wa barakatuh. That was Zahira S.A. Jogi, and she was part of our community profile this morning, an award-winning optometrist, entrepreneur, author, and humanitarian.

0: It's time to open the doors of your mind and get the cogs in your brain turning with Radio Islam's word game, Cryptic Crossword Challenge.
1: Her message.
2: Assalamu alaikum wa rahmatullahi wa barakatuh. It is 8:33 Central African time. We continue with our program. We have Mulana Ahmed Waja in studio. Yes, what is the third clue?
3: Third clue. So today, Mulana, we're giving you just meanings of the word. We're not telling you any letters and vowels and nothing like that. The third clue is this word is also used in the engineering field.
2: Engineering field.
3: It's also used in the engineering field. So it's three different, basically, you could say, meanings of the word that we've given you, but all of them very, very different from each other. So it's a very diverse word. The first clue we gave you, we told you it refers to a person that is very gullible. Second clue we gave you, we told you it's a type of a fish. And the third clue we're giving you is that it's used in engineering field as well. So three clues.
2: Okay, 072-786-1548.
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2: Tell me the people are getting the answers correct, Mulana.
3: The people, I've never heard this amount of fish names in my life, Mano. But anyway.
2: Something fishy.
3: I'm just, okay, let me just do a count again, right? So it was 1, 2, 3, 4. Yeah, that's where we sit with today. 4 correct answers. Alhamdulillah, it's good. That's good. Let's just go through. I think the most common answer, this answer must have come up, I think, about 20 times. People gave this answer, the word sucker. All right. I didn't even know it to be a type of a fish, but yeah,
2: wow.
3: That's the answer that a lot of people gave. Sucker is not the correct answer. Some people gave sucker fish again. If you're just going to go through all of these. Yeah. As then other fish names like guppy, sucker, stump nose, and then there's credulous, vacuum sucker. I don't know, it's just a whole lot of different fish names that have come through. The correct word, the word that we were looking for today, Marana, is the word, okay, yeah, this person gets it also now. Before we could give the answer out. So that makes it 5 correct answers for today. Let's see somebody else typing. Yeah, I don't know. They've realized sake is wrong, so they're looking for other clues because now we get another correct answer. So it's now sitting at 6 correct answers. Somebody tried a very dangerous fish, a piranha.
2: No,
3: not piranha. The word that we were looking at today, Marana, so I think we'll leave it at 6 correct answers. The word that we were looking at is the word gudgeon. The word gudgeon. It's spelled G-U-D-G-E-O-N. G-U-D-G-E-O-N. Gudgeon. Gudgeon is actually a small freshwater fish. All right. They say it's caught more in the fresh waters of Australia, that region, not much from what I've read up, not much here in South Africa, but it's more those regions. And then this fish is said to be something that is very, it's a very easy fish to catch. In fact, a lot of people would catch it and they would use this fish as bait to catch bigger fish. So because this fish is a fish that is very easy to catch and it's known as the gudgeon fish, so that is why they call a person that is very easily deceived or gullible. They then give that person, they name that person after this fish, that the person is a gudgeon, meaning that they're very easily deceived. And then in the engineering field, they also use this word. It refers to certain types of engineering tools. It's also called a gudgeon. So, yeah.
2: Not gajar halwa.
3: No, not that, Mama. Not that.
2: Gajan.
3: That's probably tomorrow. Gajan is spelled G-U-D-G-E-O-N.
2: Gajan.
3: Gajan.
2: Gajan. Kush kush peng. Peng. What is yesterday's one? Yesterday's was?
3: Kush kush peng, yeah.
2: Kush kush peng. So that was today's word, gudgeon. Mm. Interesting indeed. So is it, it's a proper word that they use. It's not in colloquial language.
3: Yeah, but yeah, it's a proper word. It's just not very common in our usage. We don't just hear that word very common. And when you look it up, even they speak more about the fish than the meaning of the word. Most dictionaries refer to more the fish than the word itself.
2: Interesting indeed. Tomorrow is Jumu'ah. Inshallah, we'll see you tomorrow morning, nice and early.
3: Inshallah. Looking forward to it.
2: Assalamu alaikum wa rahmatullahi wa barakatuh.
3: Wa alaikum assalam wa rahmatullahi.

0: Tensions around migration, xenophobia and community safety have once again come into sharp focus in South Africa following recent incidents involving foreign nationals in parts of the country. Against this backdrop, a coalition of activists, community organizations, trade unionists and civil society groups have begun organizing a campaign aimed at countering xenophobia, preventing violence and promoting solidarity between communities. One of the organizers involved in these efforts is Julie Eccles, a member of Save Our Sacred Lands, SOSL, and the Workers and Socialist Party, WASP, WASP. She joins us to unpack the concerns driving this campaign, what organizers are hoping to achieve ahead of June 30, and why they believe tackling xenophobia requires addressing deeper social and economic challenges. Julie, thank you very much for your time and welcome to Radio Islam International.
1: Good morning and thank you so much for having me.
0: It's a pleasure indeed. So, Julie, for listeners who may not be familiar with these developments, what prompted the recent meeting and why did organizers feel a counter-mobilization was necessary at this time?
1: Well, I think everyone can see what's going on in the country. We're descending into chaos. We're descending into pogroms against migrants, foreign nationals, refugees, and South Africans who don't fit the mold of what people consider to be local. We have 8.9 million internal migrants, in other words, people moving from one province to another, seeking work or whatever it may be. And often those people are mistaken for migrants, or even worse, told that they don't belong in that province because they're from another province. So we are seeing the fragmentation of our country along the lines of not just nationality, but ethnicity, race, the most ridiculous characteristics like the hue of your skin, your accent, and just assumptions that people are now making about each other. And I think we need to understand that this is a gift to the ruling class. It's a gift to imperialism. It's a gift to the capitalist class that wants to divide the working class and keep it weak so that it cannot stand up, unify, and demand better conditions from the government, the ruling class, the capitalists, the bosses, etc.
0: There are many South Africans who are frustrated by unemployment, crime, and poor service delivery. Why do you believe xenophobia is not the answer to these challenges?
1: Yeah, I think it's obviously not the answer, but it's been presented that way by people who want to divide the working class, who want to divide the unemployed. I mean, more and more, we're seeing young people go from one institution to another in their thousands with their students, demanding work. We have the highest unemployment rate in the world. Now, our migrants, right, people who are in the informal sector selling knickknacks on the side of the road, people who are working as gardeners and domestic workers, are those people responsible for unemployment? Obviously not. They're not in office. They're not the capitalist class. They don't control the country. They don't control the means of production, the wealth. They're not the ones who are keeping unemployment artificially high to keep wages low. We have 32% unemployment in South Africa. Only 4% of people are migrants. And the majority of them are working class. There's not a single migrant that is poor and African and, struggling to make ends meet that is responsible for this. And they're only 4% of the population. And that's not the documented migrants. That's all migrants. That includes undocumented. And this has been put forward by Stats SA and confirmed by Africa Check. That the estimate of the number of migrants in South Africa is 4% and absolutely no higher than 5%. So So 95% of us are South Africans. There are, however, 4 million South Africans who are not documented. So the issue has nothing to do with migration, but it's a very convenient scapegoat. And it's actually time for us to start asking who is funding this campaign, because we can see that it is funded, that it's something that is well coordinated. You have, these so-called leaders like Jacinta, Phakolunda Kati, Kunu, and so on, flying all over the country. Who is paying for that? Who's paying for the slick media campaign and all the media slots that they've gotten, the social media campaign that's been raging for over a year? And we need to start asking those questions. And a number of people have started asking those questions, and they're pointing to Zionist entities like Action SA, which is funded by an Israeli billionaire. They're pointing at, the Zulu royal family, which has gifted 700,000 rand vehicles to, the likes of Nkunu and Phakolunda Kati. It's very obvious that this is funded, and we need to start uncovering who's funding that. So there's legitimate frustration and anger on the ground. If we got rid of every single migrant tomorrow, we would still wake up with 32% unemployment. And then who would we turn our anger on? The next victims would be vendors, shanghans, anyone from a rural area, and anyone with a different attitude.
0: What is worrying is that the amount of publicity that they are getting, as you say, they are using the media and social media platforms to get the message across. It is rather concerning in the sense that this is a fringe view, unsubstantiated also, but mainstream has been catching on to this and giving them so much of publicity, so much of coverage. It is rather worrying. Is this the shallowness of our mainstream media, or is just this reckless journalism?
1: I think it's both. The mainstream media is quoting these people as speaking for the community. They don't speak for the community. If you look at the protests and who's coming out to the protest, they've mobilized the men from the hospital, who are young Zulu men, migrant laborers in Gauteng and Tantaran provinces, where mines are. And in KZN itself, they've mobilized Indians. They've mobilized, the Zulu private army of the royal family. And to say that these are the people who speak for communities is not just false. These are the people who are bullying and intimidating communities. So communities themselves, the leadership in those communities are too scared to speak out about this because they actually fear for their lives. And this is what is so disgraceful about the media, is that when they say that these are activists and that this is what communities want, they're actually going against, the dissenting voice in the community. And the most vulnerable, who are too scared to come out and speak out against this. I mean, we have decades-long activists, land activists, labor activists, and leaders in communities that are too scared to come on any and speak out because they are frequently targeted. Just recently, we saw the assassination of another land and housing leader, Mokoena, in the Northwest. This is a frequent occurrence with genuine working class leaders. They're intimidated by the state. I mean, ask yourself, how is it that the state for 32 years, right, has been water cannoning people who protest and shooting rubber bullets at them and assassinating leaders of Abahlalibet and Jondolo? And all of a sudden, there's this, uprising of sorts, in air quotes, that is coming out. We've seen the cops literally put their donuts down and go and run alongside these people. We've seen the seen people brandishing firearms at protests, which is totally illegal, and the cops are standing with their arms folded. So why is it that the state is actually now aiding and abetting this, when with every other, you know, movement, they've been at war with them? I mean, you know, just look at Marikana, just look at, like I said, Abaslari. So isn't it strange that there's no fight back against this? So, yeah, this is not a movement that's standing for the people, and it's false for the media to report on it that way. It's lazy, and it's incorrect. And it's a very dangerous narrative, because they're making it even harder for those genuine community leaders to stand up.
0: Now, organizers have warned about the possibility of violence around June 30. What are your main concerns, and what are you hoping to achieve and also trying to prevent through this campaign?
1: So we are powerful when we come together and unite in numbers. And that is the way that we're going to fight back against this dangerous scourge. And we've now seen the very same labor leaders, community leaders, and the working class say that enough is enough. We refuse to be intimidated any further. We are going to take action against this. We can't have, you know, the kinds of killings and razing and burning of homes and, violence that we've seen the last while, with 8 million beacons killed, 400-plus refugees in Durban displaced and now in a very dangerous situation. We can't continue to see these killings. And at some point, we have to stand up against this. Otherwise, we are going to take a step further towards fascism, right? And relinquish control of our society and our democracy to these forces. So we have to take a stand. And the success of the meeting was overwhelming. I mean, there were well over 300 community leaders, activists, etc., in attendance. And there's been a really positive outcome, with a lot of action flowing from that meeting so far. And we will be mobilizing not just the 30th, but leading up to the 30th. As a show of strength, solidarity, unity, and humanity, and fighting for jobs, land, housing, services, and dignity, which is what not only migrants, but the South African working class is so sorely in need of.
0: Finally, Julie, what would be your message to our listeners this morning?
1: I'd like to urge your listeners to get involved in social justice campaigns, and especially in the fight back against this. This is a threat to all of us. It's a threat to the social cohesion of our country. It's a threat to our democracy. Please get involved in any way that you can and take action. You know, I couldn't think of a more meaningful campaign to get involved in South Africa. And it's something that every single person needs to spread awareness about and get involved in. So if you can, please look up Kopanang, Africa Against Xenophobia, or they can get in touch with me or one of the coordinators, and let's stand together and fight the violent scourge.
0: Indeed. Julie, thank you very much for your time this morning. Much appreciated on Radio Islam International.
1: Thank you so much. Thank you.
0: Yes, that was Julie Eccles, a member of Save Our Sacred Lands and also the Workers and Socialist Party, that are organizing against xenophobia and division. Bringing us up to 8:59, just a moment before the 9 a.m. bulletin. 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
1: Assalamu alaikum wa rahmatullahi wa barakatuh. Welcome to the weekly Thursday morning edition of the Household Express. I am Sister Amara, joined by my co-host, Chef Zakia Tagari, and we delighted to be in your company up to 11 a.m. this morning. Assalamu alaikum, Zakia, how are you?
2: Wa alaikum assalam, alhamdulillah, how are you, Appa?
1: Alhamdulillah, you're looking nice and warm, Zakia.
2: I can't handle the cold.
1: Oh, me too.
2: We are getting old, Appa.
1: Me too. The first time actually complaining, winter is really, really cold. And I think we're 3:30, you know, we're getting ready for the cold early mornings, late evenings and that. But nevertheless, you can enjoy a lovely program with us today. We're going to commence with a lovely interview with a lovely guest, Auntie Sureda Minty. And the topic is on winter comfort foods. And then, Zakia, the cooking segment, about what are we going to be talking about today?
2: So we're going to be continuing talking about winter comfort foods. It's winter and everybody needs comfort, Appa.
1: Yes, and we can talk more about ginger as well.
2: Yes, we need to speak about
1: ginger bark, yes. So we're talking more about ginger and winter comfort foods as well. And the lovely recipe you can look forward to today is a one-pot pasta recipe from our guest. It's already online, Auntie Sureda Minty. Well, today's interactive question is, if you could add one secret ingredient to every dish, what would it be? If you could add one secret ingredient in every dish, what would it be? And we also welcome any of your cooking, baking questions or concerns. Our WhatsApp number is 072-786-1548. Now the mornings feel slower, the evenings arrive earlier, and suddenly the kitchen becomes more than just a place to cook. It becomes a place of warmth, comfort, and gathering. Winter is a way of drawing us back indoors, back to the table and back to the kinds of meals, and that too more than just fill the stomach. They comfort the soul. On today's Household Express, we are stepping into the beautiful world of winter comfort foods, the meals we reach for when the weather is cold, when the heart needs something familiar, and when the body naturally begins to crave warmth and nourishment as well. Think about it, a steaming bowl of soup on a cold evening, a slow-cooked stew that has been simmering for hours, filling the house with rich aromas, a warm cup of porridge in the morning that feels like a hug from the inside. These are just not foods. They are experiences, they are memories, they are traditions passed down through generations, often without written recipes, but with love as the main ingredient. Winter comfort foods are deeply connected to culture and family life. You know, in many households, winter cooking is not rushed. It is slow, intentional, and full of care. It is a kind of cooking where ingredients are allowed to blend and develop flavor over time. Yes, root vegetables, lentils, grains, spices, and herbs all come together to create meals that are hearty, filling, and deeply satisfying. Today, we're going to explore those flavors and stories. We will talk about the kinds of winter foods that nourish the body, the ingredients that bring warmth into our meals, and the simple cooking traditions that make the season so special. And today, I'd like to welcome our guest online, Auntie Sureda Minty. Assalamu alaikum. How are you, Auntie Sureda?
3: Wa alaikum salam wa rahmatullahi wa barakatuh. I'm well, and yourself?
1: Alhamdulillah, always a lovely to have you on our program.
3: And it's always such a pleasure to be chatting with you again. I've just got a bit of a frog this morning, as you can hear. Sinus driving me absolutely crazy. We're having some construction being done. We're not far from us, and I think the dust is stirring up all kinds of issues.
1: Mm-hmm. Anyway, Angelina, you keep well and keep warm and sip on honey water as well.
3: Yes, that's the best thing to do.
1: Now, Angelina, winter often feels like a season where we crave hearty, filling meals. From your experience as a self-taught cook, what are some of the easiest comfort foods you think every home should be making during winter besides soups?
3: Amara, you know, for me, winter comfort foods are always deeply flavorful and easy to use. You know, you can utilize budget-friendly staples from your pantry. It doesn't have to be an expensive type of food. Winter comfort foods are all about flavor. So beyond soups, mastering a rich slow-cooked stew, as you mentioned, creamy baked pastas, a savory pot pie, which you can just use. You know, a pot pie is an excellent way of using up things that you have left over, which you just cover with a lovely pastry. And as long as it's packed with rich flavor, you know, it's a winner. Mm-hmm. You know, baked pastas, warm, hearty curries, classic pot pies, bubbly macaroni and cheese. Those are the type of foods that I think are perfect for winter.
1: Lovely, absolutely lovely, Auntie Zureida. Zakia?
2: Assalamu alaikum. How are you, Auntie Zureida?
3: Alhamdulillah, and yourself, Zakia. So lovely to be talking to you again.
2: Alhamdulillah. Same here. We haven't spoken in a very long time.
3: Yes, but don't worry. I'm always checking you up on Insta, what you're doing.
2: I'm not as active as you, but inshallah, we'll get there.
3: Oh, but you're doing very well, Alhamdulillah, and especially with little ones around, I take my hat off to you to still be doing all this.
2: Jazakallah. So, Auntie Zureida, you focus on simple, quick recipes for busy women and families, right? 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
3: Okay, so, you know, when you're creating winter comfort meals for your family, you don't require complex techniques or tons of ingredients, you know. You're making thick broths, stews, soft dumplings, or a baked crust for a pot pie, like I mentioned before. These all provide that hug from the inside for your weekend, weeknight meals, your weekend dinners. You know, you rely on clever shortcuts, using your pantry staples, and just a few fresh ingredients to bring the warmth to your dinner table. I have so many winter comfort recipes on my page that are so popular, but the most recent one was the butter beans and dumpling recipe. Mm. And I used canned butter beans for this. So nothing crazy. You don't have to go and boil beans and do all that. You know, life is simple now.
1: Yes.
3: You can just buy everything and, you know, put a meal together. You know, like you mentioned, women are busy nowadays. They're all looking for a quick meal to put together without too much complication.
1: Yes, absolutely, yes. Now, Anjali, many of your recipes are influenced by fusion cooking. How do you bring different flavors together to create something, to create comforting winter dishes that still feel familiar and homely?
3: Amara, as you know, on my page, I've got tons of fusion. I love fusion cooking, and that comes from traveling. You know, when I eat something and I think to myself, okay, I can turn this around to suit my palate, because as you know, I love experimenting. But also, we must be able to adapt to our own palates, because, you know, we love our spices, we love our chili and things like that. And, you know, fusion cooking bridges different cultures by borrowing specific flavor profiles and techniques. Mm. So these involve, you know, bringing exotic spices like ginger, cinnamon, turmeric, star anise with classic bases and turning that into a traditional stew or a curry, or blending our traditional roasted red chili paste or green chili paste and using that into Western or Eastern flavors. You know, the secret is to balancing these exotic flavors with homely elements is to maintain a sense of familiarity so that it can suit our palates. Mm. You know, I'm a huge fan of Thai cuisine, and you'll notice that on my page. And I love incorporating it in my menu, but also there's certain things in there that I avoid because I know that it doesn't suit my family's palate. So, you know, the most important thing is don't be afraid to introduce diverse spices. You can easily weave together a blend of spices and herbs for incredible flavor. You know, just take your time and blend them together, and you'll be amazed at what can come out. It's actually very simple, you know, using their basic recipe and then adding in your little bit of whatever it is you need to add in.
1: Mm-hmm. Lovely.
2: Auntie Sreda, let's talk stews, right? What is one tip you can share for stews that can help, and should one invest in a pressure cooker?
3: You know, Zakia, I have a little story about a pressure cooker. I would say absolutely yes, but I never used a pressure cooker until about 2 years ago. If you go onto my page, you'll read my entire story, which is a long story, but I'll just cut it short. I had a fear of a pressure cooker from childhood, from my mum, that the pressure cooker was going to explode, okay? So I never did that. And then I saw this Instapot, and I really wanted it because everyone was doing these amazing things with it. So I bought it, and then I left it on my counter for 2 years, just staying there, because I was afraid to touch it. That's how bad my fear was. So my initial experience with the Instapot, I got my son to help me to do the test and whatever. But I promise you, I am so into my Instapot now that I cannot do without it. And the most amazing thing is you don't have to fear it because it's digital. And the timer goes, it will not release. So don't be afraid of it. I know there are still many people that have this fear about the pressure cooker. And you know, the worst thing for me was when I went onto YouTube to look at the pressure cooker, the first video that popped up was about a woman that got burnt. And that's why the Instapot stood on my counter for 2 years and I refused to touch it. But, you know, it is the best investment you can do, even for a busy housewife or a busy mom that's out and about. This is really your key to quick cooking. You know, it also, it's the best thing about it is that it, you can use tough cuts of meat that usually take 2 to 3 hours to cook. And it can melt in your mouth tender in just 30 to 45 minutes. It also retains flavor and nutrients because the cooker seals tightly. Flavors are in the liquid rather than evaporating into the air. And the best thing about it is it has a saute function. So you can use it like you would on a normal stove where you would brown your meat, your onions, saute your onions, that type of a thing, and then switch to pressure cooking. I actually baked pies in it last night because I was so late, and I've got the Vortex one with the air fryer, and I baked pies in it, and, you know, I didn't have to switch on my oven and consume a whole lot of electricity bake 6 pies.
1: Lovely idea. Good investment, Auntie Sreda. Absolutely lovely, yes.
3: And then as for the stew, what I would suggest is when you're using the Instapot, obviously, brown your meat in batches. Don't overcrowd your pot and then remove the meat. Then you deglaze your pot with stock, okay? And then the next thing you do, because this simple step will caramelize your natural sugars and fats, creating a savory foundation that takes your stew to the next level. Also, with an Instapot, because it cooks so fast, cut your vegetables like potatoes, carrots, whatever you're going to use into big chunks. Otherwise, it will become mushy.
1: Okay. Yes, certainly. So definitely, Instapot is a good investment.
3: Look, I don't sell them and I don't get anything from Instapot, so don't get me wrong. I've never received one as a gift or anything of that sort. I just feel that it is a good buy. I've actually bought one for my son and I'm teaching him to cook in it.
1: Okay, lovely. You know, I'm just thinking now, maybe we can pose that question to the listeners, Zakia. You know, tell us about the benefits of having an Instapot. We'd love to hear from the listeners.
2: So
3: that would be amazing.
2: Yeah, it doesn't have to be an instant pot. Because when you say an Instapot, Appa, everybody feels that it's related to the brand, the Instapot brand.
1: No, it's not the brand, it's the pot itself, we want to
3: know. It's the pot itself,
2: Right. So your pressure cooker pots, the electric ones, I'd say. Tell us about your experience with your electric pressure cooker pots.
3: Yes. Because the older ones were not electric, obviously, right? Yes. They went off with that whistle.
2: And they used to explode.
3: Yes, you're so right, Zakia. And that's the reason why I have two brand new ones like that lying in my storeroom somewhere. I should actually just give it away to charity because I was never going to use it.
1: Yes, and our WhatsApp number is 072-786-1548. You know, I have a pressure cooker that doesn't have that, like a whistle on top of it, that round, whatever. It's just a normal pressure cooker, and it works wonders for me. But I also have a air fryer, which it's sitting on my kitchen countertop, but it's not me, it's not for me. I don't know, one day I will eventually use it.
3: Oh, no, you're making a mistake, Zakia. Amara, you should just use it, honestly, because it is the most amazing thing in the world.
1: I'm definitely going to try now. I'm definitely going to try it out now.
3: Croutons in there. I don't buy croutons for soup at all.
1: Mm.
3: I do my croutons in my air fryer. I do pies in there. I do, oh my gosh, I do my kebabs. I do my shish kebabs. I do my tandoori chicken in there. I do my, you know when you're doing your roasted pepper and tomato soup with your garlic and onion and you grill it in the oven? I do that in my air fryer. Really? And it cuts down my time like you cannot believe.
2: The other day, Avamara asked me the baba ganoush a simpler way than the oven. So I said, you can pop it into the air fryer, your brinjals.
1: I said, I don't know. I was making baba ganoush and I don't know, somehow the other brinjals were taking so long. It's like, give me an easy tip, you know. She said, no, the air fryer. And believe it, we tried in the air fryer. My sister

0: to do other things. Mm. You don't have to be standing in the kitchen for so long. And we have all these things at our fingertips. Why not use it?
1: Absolutely.
2: And if you have the pressure cooker and you have an air fryer, you don't need to on your stove or your oven.
1: Oven, yes.
0: No, you don't have to switch on your oven at all. Not at all.
1: Yes, okay. And Janela, can you share with us one of your favorite quick winter comfort recipes? And that's
0: okay,
1: a one-pot pasta.
0: Yeah, the one-pot pasta with you. But this week I'm going to do, I want to do a slow-cooked stew, which I'm going to use. I'll use either beef or I'll use mutton, so the listeners can check out for that one. And I'll do a complete reel as well for them with the pressure cooker. And, you know, let's see from there. I guess we're going to have a soar in sales of pressure cookers.
1: Commission comes to you on the radar.
2: Before you go for your recipe, right? I've got a question here from a listener, and I'm going to pose it to you. Because although I'm in the kitchen, like you mentioned, everyone went on about the Instapot, right? And it was my first December year at Radio Islam, and I was working in upper. It was my first show alone. And my guest spoke the whole time about, you know, a pressure cooker pot, the electrical ones. And I went home and I said to my mother, I want this. But it's so expensive, right?
0: Yes, it is. I agree.
2: But then when I looked into it, you get different types. So you get the normal one that's just your pressure cooker pot. Then you get the one that is a pressure cooker pot with an air fryer in one. So I think that's the one you have, Auntie Zureida.
0: Yes.
2: You have different types. So the prices vary.
0: Yes, you do.
2: Right?
0: You do. So the prices vary. Also, it would be a good thing to go online and check companies like Takealot, Macro, Hershey's, you know, the different places where you can buy them from and check prices.
2: And the features.
0: Then you also and the features also. And find what suits you.
2: Right. Yes. So I'm going to pose the question from our listener. I have an AMC pressure cooker pot, not electrical. I only use it for stuff like dal. Right? So that would be the traditional pressure cooker pots that we were scared that used to explode. But now the new ones don't explode because they have it's
1: it
2: so yeah, and it has
0: the
2: technology and stuff.
0: Yeah,
2: right?
0: No, it's got the safety locks on them.
2: The listener says, my daughter wants to buy an instant pot. Please advise between a pressure cooker versus the instant pot. What should she buy? What's your take? Because, look, you mentioned you have the Voltex one, right?
0: Yes,
2: so Voltex is not the Instapot. Instapot's a brand on its own. Voltex are different, but they have similar products.
0: No, it is an Instapot. It is an Instapot. It's called a Voltex Instapot Air Fryer. It's together. So it is an Instapot. And it comes, I've actually bought the very same one for my son because it's got both features. So it gives me an extra air fryer. Don't ask me about appliances in my house. I have no kitchen space. That's amount of appliances I have. So, you know, I found that sometimes when I'm busy with my air fryer, because it can only take so many at a time, then I use this one as well. I use my Instapot air fryer to put the others inside. Just don't go down this road with me. It's a rabbit hole. It's fine when it comes to me. So I would advise that they look into the different brands. But look, like I say, I've used the Instapot. That's the brand Instapot. And I am very, very happy with it. I have taught my son to cook with it as well, you know, and he finds it. So it's not just for dals. I cook everything in it. Mutton curry, chicken curry. I've even steamed memon akni in there. I've boiled dals in there. I've boiled beans in there. I've done stews in there. You can bake in it. Okay, so if you want to make a small cake quickly, look,
2: even
0: you,
2: comes with a little tin.
0: Big, really? Yes, it comes with a little tin that you can bake in. And then you have your air fryer option as well, you know. So, you know, when it comes to that, it gives you a lot of options. You know, I would say that you need to look out because there's always specials running. So don't just rush out and buy one because there's always specials running at different places and you could just hit a luck and get it at a good price.
1: Absolutely.
2: Besides the big stores online, you know, if you just go on to Instagram and TikTok, there's so many

0: of these homeware and kitchenware stores that stock it, or these spot stores, you know, stock these stuff. So I totally agree with you, Auntie Zureda, but I want to ask you a question before you leave. This is from me and not from a listener.
1: Okay.
0: What is the quantity of meat that you find is the maximum to go into your Instapot?
1: I would say I put in one chicken will go in comfortably, and then like a kilo either of steak or mutton.
2: So that's a lovely amount. It's perfect.
1: That's a lovely amount, yes.
2: Yes, it's perfect.
1: You know, I normally only cook because my family is so very fussy. I must tell you that. So they will not just eat any cut of steak. So they only eat fillet steak medallions, right? So I cook everything with that. And it would take me on a stove to cook a steak curry close to about an hour to get that steak super, super soft, right?
2: Easy, yes.
1: Continually adding water in there. Mm. I do it in my Instapot in 10 minutes.
2: Wow.
1: And so you know how much of gas and steak, the taste is on point.
2: Okay, lovely.
1: Because you saute your onions and your masalas and everything like you normally would on the stove. So you go into saute mode. Once you're done with saute mode and you've browned your meat, you pour your water in and then you switch it onto your pressure cooker mode. And then you leave it for 10 minutes. And then you just go to the next stage of putting in the tomatoes, your potatoes. And as I've said to you before, I steam potatoes in the microwave before I add it into my curry to cut down my cooking time. So you can easily have your food on the table within 20 minutes max.
2: Absolutely lovely, yes.
0: Lovely. I think, Auntie Zureda, you need to share with us a little bit more videos of the Instapot and your...
1: I will do
0: you know,
1: that.
0: Because I'm sitting and I'm looking at the WhatsApp and I've got here probably five different WhatsApps from five different people. And everybody's concerns are how much liquid to add in, your time, you know, the settings.
1: So I'll tell you the most wonderful thing is, you know, if you Google certain things, you will find that people will tell you. But when I post the recipe, I normally check the quantity of water I'm putting in and I check the time. And remember with Instapot, I'm now talking about the brand Instapot, right? Mm. I'm not punting for them. Please don't get me wrong. Mm. Okay. Like I said to you, I've never received anything. I've never received any freebies from them. So I'm not telling you to go and buy one.
0: You're sharing what works well.
1: Yeah,
0: for
1: I'm just sharing my experience with the product. It has a burn function. So the minute your food sticks, it will tell you food burn.
2: Oh.
1: Yes.
0: I never took note.
1: Really? Yes, that happened to me once because I didn't put enough water in. Because as you said, and as the listeners are saying as well, their concerns are how much liquid to put in. Mm. So when you're starting, you also learn. You know, it's like when you're learning to cook when you're young. You're going to burn some things and you're going to go along like that. So it will happen. But then, you know, immediately when the food is sticking and it's burning, the pot will stop. And it will tell you food burn. And then you can cancel out everything. You can take the lid off, remove your meat or whatever is in the pot, leave the burnt bits, and then just, you know, soak the pot and clean it out and start over again. So you're not wasting your food. You're not wasting your meat.
0: And
1: because
0: I love
1: your meat
0: fact,
1: is very expensive.
0: Yes, I love the fact that the cooking pot goes into the dishwasher.
1: Oh, yes, definitely. It's not a difficult thing to work with.
2: So it's easy to clean.
1: And it's a stainless steel inner, so it's easy to clean. There's no need to use harsh chemicals or anything. Like I said, I did have the food burn once, and all I did is I soaked it with water and dishwashing liquid, and I just left it, and it just all came off without having to even scrub it.
2: Lovely, yes. Okay, let's go to a recipe, and it's a one-pot pasta recipe.
1: The one-pot pasta recipe.
2: Yes.
1: Okay, so for the one-pot pasta recipe, you're going to need a quarter cup of olive oil, 6 tagliata per a nest, 6 cloves of garlic peeled and thinly sliced, 1 bottle pasta sauce, any pasta sauce of your choice. I use basil and olive oil. 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This is very important. Otherwise, you're going to end up with pasta that is not cooked evenly. And then the tomato sauce also melts into the sauce. Mm-hmm. Once the pasta is tender and the sauce has thickened, give everything a final mix, topped with fresh basil, grated cheese of your choice. You can add grilled chicken or steak to the pasta or serve it as a side to a protein.
2: Okay, lovely, lovely, lovely recipe. And JazakAllah Khair for a lovely interview. Really enjoyed chatting to you. You always do. You always make time for us. And JazakAllah Khair, you get well soon, and Shureira.
1: JazakAllah. It was lovely chatting to you and to Zakia. Hope to chat to you soon again.
2: Inshallah.
1: JazakAllah for having me on the show.
2: Ameen. Assalamu alaikum.
1: Wa alaikum salam.
2: Well, it was Auntie Zoraida Minty. You can actually follow her Instagram page at Whip It Up With Z. At Whip It Up With Z. Her page is absolutely lovely. I like all her foods, all her desserts, all her drinks. She's come up with beautiful, brilliant ideas. Indeed, definitely a lovely page. Okay, we're going to go for a short break now. When we come back, the cooking segment, and we're going to talk a bit about ginger park. Is last week we couldn't get to speak about ginger park, and we take your questions as well. But our interactive question today is, if you could add one secret ingredient to every dish, what would it be? 072-786-1548. Stay tuned.
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2: Assalamu alaikum and welcome back. Well, before the break, we had a lovely interview with Auntie Zoraida Minty. You can follow her on her Instagram page at Whip It Up With Z. At Whip It Up With Z. Okay, Zakia, you know, last week we couldn't actually speak about ginger and ginger bark. We had a lovely guest on, Amina Jamal, and we spoke about home remedies for skin and hair. So let's talk about a little bit about winter comfort foods and about more about ginger bark. You know, before the onset of winter, lots of our elderly actually go out there and get the ginger and make up their batches of ginger bark as well. And it's ginger bark is also known as adu bark, and it's basically originated in the Gujarat region of India, historically developed as an Ayurvedic and Yunani wellness remedy. It was formulated as a nutrient during winter months as well. And it's also a confinement food. It's good for your health as well. And it's made up of a whole lot of ingredients like your ginger, your ghee, your nuts, your all different types of nuts as well. They even put some gore in there. It's also known as jaggery. So I think there's a whole art of making ginger bark as well.
0: Yes, alhamdulillah, and we're so lucky that we have it at our disposal for purchase from aunties who finish their fingers, I'd say, grating and blitzing and peeling and chopping. Stirring. And so, yes, you know, ginger on a whole is something so beneficial for this weather. So ginger is a root vegetable, particularly available in the winter seasons. Mm. And it is so beneficial that we consume it because it helps with respiratory infections, helps us safeguard our body, build our immune system so we don't get sicknesses such as bronchitis and pneumonia. Ginger is hot. It brings heat into the body, so it helps warm the body. It puts heat into the bones, into the muscles, also, jaggery is something that's very healthy. Although it's a form of sugar, but it is a healthy form of sugar. Ghee. Ghee is extremely healthy, has lots of benefits. Then nuts. Nuts have its nutrients in so many forms of ways. It has normal nutrients, micronutrients. It's beneficial. It's tasty. It's food for the brain, food for the eyes, food for certain organs, food for the blood. It helps with anemia. So having ginger bark, also known as adu bark, is really, really beneficial. And that's how, like you mentioned, Appa, it was created as a homeopathic herbal medicine, because using the ginger in its fresh form as well as in a dry powder form with all different spices, ghee, jaggery, nuts, etc. So that is just a bit about ginger, right? Appa, I want to go to our WhatsApp line.
2: Yes, please
0: We every week leaving our poor WhatsApp line. A listener says, Assalamu alaikum. Is it possible to freeze uncooked tin fish? Yes, you can freeze uncooked tin fish out of the can.
2: Okay.
0: Mm-hmm. Open it. So, say maybe you can't find the small tins, you need a big tin and you really enjoy fish, or maybe the tin is too much for maybe one or two people to eat, maybe four or five people eat from it. You can freeze the other half in a Tupperware, right? Another listener says, Assalamu alaikum. Lovely program. I'm using a pressure cooker pot for years. My mother-in-law was scared also, but learned to use it with me. Now I'm trying to teach and convince my daughter-in-law as well. Yes, nowadays, alhamdulillah, very safe. Doesn't open if locked till steam comes down.
2: Yes.
0: And it is a lovely feature. Okay. Okay. Assalamu alaikum. Please do show on Instapot recipes. Okay, I think the listener says we must please share Instapot recipes,
2: okay,
0: or recipes cooked in a pressure cooker pot. Like example, if you're boiling dal, how much water and how long? Okay. Assalamu alaikum. How do I boil dal in my pressure cooker? It's non-electric. Safely, because once my dal or halim mix spewed all over, I'm scared.
2: Mm-hmm.
0: So that's the old pressure cookers that explode and stuff like that. So the trick is, I would put a cup of water to half a cup of dal.
2: The water must be more.
0: Right? Or I would double the water to the
2: amount of dal.
0: The solid,
2: mm-hmm,
0: right?
2: Mm-hmm.
0: And then I'd cook it, right? And then say you could, so the listener is mentioning it's non-electric, right? So after, always after your first whistle, you know that the pot, the steam has happened, the pressure is in there, right? So I'd turn my flame down, or I'd off my stove and allow the steam to release through the whistle, and then I'd open it.
2: Another way she can do
0: it. Oh, she says it doesn't whistle.
2: Okay. I know which pressure cooker she's talking about. I've got the same one. I do it in the gas stove. So I put my dal, I wash my dal, everything. Then I put my, at least I put about, say, 2 times the amount of water as my dal. So you don't boil over, and it doesn't burn either.
0: Hmm.
2: So basically, you need to just judge. And then I'll put my onions, my green chilies, I put a bit of my spices in there, my ginger, garlic. And you can either put it on high, but you keep a watch on it, or you leave it on low. And it will boil very, very nicely. Once you see it starts steaming a lot, you can just turn your flame off. I do it on a gas stove. Wait for a while till it unlocks, open it, and then check your tower by then, yes.
0: So I agree with this listener, right? Because 1 kilo of meat is a lot, right? But I think because it's like squashed into a certain size of pot, or you're looking at the pot size, it's telling you it's not enough. So a listener says, so Instapot only one chicken and 1 kilo meat, that's very little, as I cook like 1.5 chickens and 1.5 kilos meat, it looks too small.
2: Okay.
0: Right? So that's where I also don't use my pot because of that. I just find even if my meat is not for a huger pot, I use a larger or wider pot. For some reason, it just feels more comfortable.
2: Yes, yes.
0: But you know what? After I bought the pot and then I did try the pot, you know, I didn't not like my pot. So I think after speaking to Auntie Zoraida today, I'm going to actually go use my pot. Because it's just sitting and collecting dust for no reason, and it's a really amazing appliance. Appa, you need to use your air fryer.
2: Definitely need to use it.
0: You know, air fryer is so great for winter because it takes all your comfort foods, right? You know, like I was mentioning before the show, we were speaking, and I said, you know, winter and cold days just make you want to hear fried foods.
2: Yes.
0: Or like, you know, your savories and stuff. Pop it in the air fryer instead of the oven. Same way, highest or 180 for 5 to 8 minutes at a time, and your pies are fluffed and everything cooked through very nice, right? Sausages. Cook sausages in the air fryer. It's so nice. It's like a braai sausage.
2: Even if you're doing pateria. Pateria is lovely in the air fryer. You know, you should tell me that. Marum anti ava sushti.
0: I must try the pateria in the air fryer.
2: But very,
0: the
2: very
0: only
2: nice.
0: Thing I don't like in an air fryer is samosas. Because a samosa needs that oil.
2: Yes.
0: I find that the air fryer dries it out. But there's lovely uses to appliances. If you have them, use them. Okay. A listener says, Assalamu alaikum. This is how I use my Instapot. My nephew called it my auntie's magic pot for me. I make everything in it. Rice, mashed potatoes, steak, chicken, bukhari pilau, aloo fry, also in the same pot. I make a clean day and each and everything I cook in that. I use it for everything and it is very handy, mashallah. I'm surprised. Aloo fry.
2: Bukhari pilau. Absolutely. Mesh.
0: Amazing.
2: Fries. Amazing.
0: Okay. Assalamu alaikum. Please share Instagram account for Auntie Zoraida. So Auntie Zoraida's...
2: It's at Whip It Up With C.
0: Yes.
2: So WHIP_IT_UP_ZZEE. That's it. So Whip It Up With C. Auntie Zoraida Minty. Her page is a lovely page indeed. The guest, it's actually said, she's actually, the listener said, WhatsApp, she actually makes her bukhari palau, her mesh, her rice. If she could maybe send us her contact details, you know, we'd love her to come on air, then maybe she can share some lovely recipes when we're ready to do that show as well. So she can either, you know, just send a message to Zakia on your Instagram page. That's Zex_sweetbake, Chef Zakia. Or my Instagram, it's Amara_Mullah as well. Jazakallah, I would appreciate it, dear sister.
0: Yes, because you know why? Everyone is so scared of trying the pot and trying pressure cookers and stuff like that. So, yes. Okay. Then I'm going to go... Okay, so another listener says that she has a particular brand and she notices that the Teflon coating gets worn out with bony meat.
2: Oh.
0: But I suppose different brands, different ways, mm-hmm. different stuff. So I have So because I wanted the Instapot and because of the pressure cooking system, my mother said, no, first let's buy like a not expensive one and see how it works. So I noticed my food catches in that one. My dals also catch in that one. The Teflon coating's not so thick, but the same stuff in the Instapot doesn't happen. I don't know what brand Instapot I have though, but mine came with a cake then also, so that's why I knew what Auntie Zoraida was talking about. Another listener says, please share air fryer recipes, hints, tips, all for the future. Okay, so, you know, a few weeks ago, I was speaking to someone and I said, you know, fried onions is such a headache for me because the price of fried onions has gone ridiculously up.
2: Oh, yes.
0: Right? It's almost 200 rand a kilo.
2: What about potatoes? What about tomatoes?
0: Right? And I love biryani. And I use a lot of... fried onions in my biryani. And because of that, I was complaining about the fried onion price. And then I said, okay, I need to find a way of making fried onions. And they told me, but look at the price of oil, look at the price of onions, the amount of work, the staining, the frying, the smelling, the everything, right? And I then just mentioned it on one of the cooking groups, I think. And I don't even know, if maybe the sister's listening. And she shared with me a recipe of making fried onions in the air fryer. And she shared the recipe, and then I think it was 2 or 3 weeks later, she messaged me and she said she tried it and it came out really nice. So I think for this week, I'm going to do that video with the fried onions in the air fryer.
2: That'll be nice. Very
0: so let's stick on to our videos. Do pop onto the Radio Islam Instagram and TikTok. And, do follow us and watch our videos that we share and also try our recipes.
2: Yes. Angelina says that aloo fry in your air fryer comes out so nice. She says steam your potatoes in your microwave and spice, add a little oil and cook in your air fryer. Try it about 200 to 14 to 15 minutes and it's very, very quick. Just like aloo here, Angelina, for that as well. And, yes, still talking up. So basically, we had like a mixed bag today. I actually love today's program because we spoke about air fryer, Instapot. We spoke about ginger. We spoke about wakar. We had like a whole mixed bag. So lovely, lovely feedback from our listeners as well. And, you know, ginger is even Humaira Valley, what's her Instagram page again? Hums Just Hums from Middleburg. She was our guest a couple of weeks ago. She shared a lovely tip on her Instagram page, a lovely video on how to clean your ginger with the back of a spoon. It's a lovely tip as well. So go onto her page as well. And if you're busy buying your ginger for your ginger park or just to make your ginger garlic masala, an easy way to clean your ginger is to use the back of a spoon as well. I think now we're so spoiled. Okay, we're buying everything ready-made, bottled.
0: Even, you don't have to buy it ready-made. You can make it yourself. Yes. The vegetable shops are offering you the service of cleaning the ginger, the garlic, giving it to you peeled. Others are even mincing it for you, putting it in Ziploc bags. So it's amazing, easy, and convenient.
2: When I did research on ginger, they said the ginger powder doesn't last very, very long. So if you're going to purchase your ginger powder, purchase a little bit at a time. And I noticed that, but it's so true because we love ginger biscuits. We love to make all different type of spice biscuits. So I found that by purchasing so much, the smell actually goes away. That means you have to add more ginger powder in. So I did notice that you're trying ginger powder, buy a little bit at a time because it doesn't last very long as well. It has a very short lifespan, your ground ginger powder as well.
0: Okay. Something new for us all to have.
2: Absolutely,
0: learned.
2: Yes. So, actually, we enjoyed today's program. This is our guest, and this is our Minty, to use a care to our producer, Mumtaz, to our engineer, to all our lovely listeners, for always giving us all the lovely messages as well, and those who interact with us on today's program as well. Inshallah, back with you next week with another lovely topic and another lovely guest from Zakia and myself, Amara. Assalamu alaikum wa rahmatullahi wa barakatuh.
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1: 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Assalamu alaikum wa rahmatullahi wa barakatuh. 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It is a beautiful Thursday morning in Johannesburg, South Africa. Today is the 11th day of June 2026, our corresponding Islamic date. We are currently still in the month of Zulhijjah, and it is the 24th day of Zulhijjah, 1447. Welcome to the program. It is wonderful to be in your company this morning. Inshallah, we're going to be chatting right up until 12 o'clock Central African Time for yet another jam-packed show. If you want to chat to me during the course of the program, you're welcome to do so by sending a text message to the WhatsApp line 072-786-1548. Alternatively, send me a DM on Instagram at Zafira Kaka on Air, and that is how we will be chatting for the duration of today's program. But let's jump into today's date and day, all the happenings on this day in history. Africa hosted the FIFA World Cup for the very first time on this date, and the 19th Association Football World Cup was opened in Johannesburg, South Africa. The winner of this historic edition was actually Spain. And this had happened, I'm sure you guys can guess the date, 2010, the year rather, 2010. 80 people died in the Le Mans car race disaster. It was known as one of the worst racing accidents, where Pierre Levesque's Mercedes crashed into a crowd of spectators and burst into flames, and this had happened in the year 1955. The first predecessor of the bicycle was demonstrated in 1817. So using his revolutionary Lauf machine, also known as the Dreyseen, a two-wheeler without any pedals was invented by Carl Dreyse and completed a 14-kilometer test run in less than an hour, presenting a viable alternative to transportation by horse. And this was known as the predecessor to the modern-day bicycle. Margaret Thatcher is the first prime minister in 160 years to win a third consecutive term on this date in 1987. And in 2009, the World Health Organization declared H1N1 swine flu is a global pandemic, the first such incident in over 40 years. And then 10 years later, they of course declared COVID-19. Very interesting, a day in the history books. Today is the 11th day. It's 11 minutes past 11 o'clock on the 11th day of June 2026. It's 162 days into the year. There's 203 days left in 2026. It's also the 24th Thursday of the year, as well as the 23rd week of the year. And the popular observations around the world, today's a lovely one. It's make life beautiful day. So make your life beautiful. It's a national day, and it's about celebrating and cultivating friendships and relationships with your family, enjoying the beauty that Allah Ta'ala has created in our lives. And this was actually originated in the year 2015. So a few ways in which you can make your life more beautiful this morning is being absolutely grateful for what we have, and decide on what is your definition. What do you believe is makes your life beautiful, and appreciate that. Today is also Corner on the Cob Day. It is Career Nursing Assistance Day. It is German Chocolate Day. Today is the International Yarn Day. Tomorrow will be World Day Against Child Labor. It is Red Rose Day tomorrow. It is also Peanut Butter Biscuit Day. Interesting one. Tomorrow is International Falafel Day. So enjoy your falafels for breakfast, for lunch or dinner tomorrow. It is also Random Acts of Light Day. It is Take Out the Weeds from Your Garden Day on Saturday. International Albinism Awareness Day on Saturday as well. Saturday is a World Blood Donor Day. Actually, that's on Sunday, as well as International Rock Day. So those are all things that are all the observations that are into the weekend, inshallah. And then I'll be joining you back on also on air on Sunday, where we will be doing another one of our interesting discussions. With that, let's go for a quick break, inshallah. When we come back, it is our spiritual segment on the program. We're going to be talking about how do we conduct ourselves as Muslims. Recently in the news, we're seeing more and more Muslims implicated in things like corruption. And I'm going to be chatting to Mwalimu Taskeen, and how do we conduct ourselves? How do we conduct ourselves with ethics and morals as Muslim people? And I'd love your input on the discussion as well. You can send a text message to 072-786-1548. We'll continue the conversation after the short break.

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1: 11:16 Central African Time. Assalamu alaikum and welcome back to the show. As I said, it's very disheartening sometimes when we're watching the news cycle and we're seeing every discussion surrounding corruption and corruption in our country, and so many Muslim people being they are part of the news in the news cycle, and it just got me thinking, as Muslims, how do we conduct ourselves? I know we have the perfect religion, subhanAllah, and we know exactly what is right and what is wrong, but how do we conduct ourselves with morality and with ethics, especially when it comes to our dealings, our business dealings, and as citizens of our country as well? So joining me in conversation for this topic is Mwalima Taskeen Kareem. Assalamu alaikum, Mwalima, welcome to the show. It's lovely to have you on air with us this morning.
2: To me, it's always lovely to have a chat with you.
1: Interesting one that we chose for today. And I think it's a very, very important discussion we have to have, especially considering how important it is for us as Muslims to be conducting ourselves with good akhlaq, with good character, and with ethical behavior consistently in all of our dealings in our lives.
2: 100%. I think it's important because a lot of times people sort of compartmentalize what it is to be a Muslim. We separate the ibadah from the character, when in fact they actually work together. If you have one without the other, then it's like oil and water. Your character and your practice, like your salah, your rituals, all of those things, it works together in combination with one another. And I think somehow along the way we sort of went, as long as we're reading our namazes, we can do anything else, it's fine.
1: Yeah, it's very true. We're thinking that outwardly you can be presenting yourself as the ideal Muslim or Muslima, but if your dealings are not honest, if you are involved in things like corruption, if you're involved in things like dishonesty, it's a very poor reflection on us as Muslims as well. And I want to know from the Islamic perspective, what does good character, what does good akhlaq truly mean?
2: So akhlaq, right, in Islam, which is obviously character in English, for anyone who doesn't know what akhlaq means, it is the way faith manifests in our behavior, right? Because again, you cannot have one without the other, right? It is how we treat Allah, it's how we treat ourselves and others. It's a very holistic approach. So good character, we think it's as long as you're reading all your salahs, then you're fine. No, good character is honesty and truthfulness, and it is patience during difficult times, right? That is the time when your akhlaq is being tested. In easy times, it's easy to have good character. When everything's going your way, it's easy to be nice. But in those difficult moments, and, you know, when we are successful, that we have humility, when to be kind to everybody, not just only Muslim people, to be kind to every race, every religion. Kindness is not only specific to Muslims. Please, everyone, right? When you are wronged, to forgive, that is part of our deen, right? And generosity without expecting it in return. And this is something I find a lot of people, you are generous and then you expect that person to be forever indebted to you. It's like an unwritten thing where now that you, like, you own that person because you were kind to them in their need. And that is not what Islam teaches us. Respecting your family, your parents, your neighbors, especially, they have rights over us, right? Controlling your anger, keeping our promises, having mercy to all creation. The list can go on. I'm just naming some, right? So the thing is that, like I said previously, you can fast, you can read all your salahs, you can wake up for tahajj, you can do everything, you can perform hajj, everything. But if you are mistreating people, if your character is deficient, then it doesn't help you in the least, because the two of those things work together. And I don't know where or who or how it came about that as long as you're reading your namaz, or as long as you're doing all your fast, or as long as you're waking up for tahajjud, or as long as you're reading all five of, you're doing, like, you know, giving sadaqah and all of that, you're fine. You can do anything. You can rob people. You can be unjust in your dealings in business. You can You do all of the things as long as I'm reading my namaz. And sadly, the reality is that many, many Muslim people live like this. Many. And
1: Sorry. You can continue. Yeah. I just want to touch on you know, akhlaq and the importance of good akhlaq. And I feel like Islam emphasizes so strongly on the principles and the ethics of dealing responsibly with business in our business transactions, because a lot of the time we see the true akhlaq coming through of a person when we're doing business with them, when we're doing business within social media, or you buying or selling something, or even big, huge, massive businesses. That's where you really get to see the akhlaq of this person.
2: 100%, 100%. And that's the thing. People think akhlaq is just limited to the masjid, or limited to your musalla, or limited to your home. It's not. It's in every aspect of your life, especially when it comes, like you said, to business. There's a lot of emphasis. There are a lot of rules when it comes Islamically, where, between employer and employee and things like that, or even just dealing in business. Right, there's a lot of rules so that we are doing it the correct way, so that we are not robbing anybody else. And you, I don't know why people think like you're going to end up robbing yourself when you do things ethically, do things the right way. It isn't. In fact, you are bringing barakat into your life. There's so much of blessing. And maybe that 10,000 rands more that you're going to make, it looks like a big thing because it's 10,000 rands or 100,000 rands or a million rands. But if there's no barakat in that money, if there's no barakat in it, then what actually are you gaining from that? Nothing. And that's the sad thing. Nobody is thinking like that, because barakat is the thing that brings everything into your life, that even in your family, it filters right through into every single thing. When you are bringing haram money into your home, because that is how you chose to do your dealings, it affects your home. It affects your life. It affects everything. And then people, we're looking around, we're wondering, why is my life like this? Why did this happen to me? But are you looking at how you are dealing in your business? Are you looking at how you are treating the workers that you have? It goes so much further than what people just think. And that's the problem. We separate it. And that's where the big problem comes in.
1: Absolutely. So how then do we deal ethically when it comes to our, just generally, our interactions with people? How do we practice ethical behavior consistently in our day-to-day life, in our everyday life?
2: So the first thing is, again, don't separate it. It's consistency. And consistency, what does that mean? I consistently need to see every interaction in my life as an act of worship, because that's what it is. Everything we do is like a test. It's a test, right? How am I going to treat this person? It's an act of ibadah. If I'm looking at it from that perspective, I'm getting reward for it as well. I am bringing barakat into that interaction. There's so much more than just I have to do this or I need to do that. It's not the way people think it is. And that's the sad thing. Again, because we separate worship from daily life, and that's where the biggest problem is, because that's not what Islam is. In Islam, there are ethics, right? And how do we do it? First thing you should be asking yourself is, would I be pleased if somebody treated me the same way I'm treating this person? Would I be happy if I found out someone was trying to do me dirty in business or do me dirty in life? Would I be happy if I found out that somebody was doing that to me? When you, at home, there's ethics. At work, there's ethics. In public, there's ethics. In fact, even online. Online, I feel like, is the worst, because there people feel like there's no rules. Allah is not watching online, because Allah doesn't know what online is. So there, the people, the keyboard warriors, go crazy, right? Like, we're sharing misinformation. We are being unnecessarily rude to a person, unnecessarily accusing people of things. You hear somebody starts off a rumor, the first place they put it is online, because they know it will reach the biggest amount of people. And you're not fact-checking. You're not checking to see maybe it was someone being malicious to this person and they started a rumor. You're not doing, nobody is using social media responsibly, because for some reason we feel like Allah is not watching social media. I don't know where that happened or how it happened, but in every single aspect of our lives, when it comes to, from an Islamic point of view, there's ethics in your family, the way you speak to them, the way you treat them, the helping without being asked, showing gratitude, whether you bringing the money in, whether you the one that's taking the help, it doesn't matter. Sometimes we think because we the breadwinners, we can act however, we can speak however, because we're the big men. No, it's not like that. Even there, there's rules. Even at work, right? Again, there's rights. In public, there's rights. And the sad thing is, all of this stuff goes on the news. Like at the moment, it's all broadcast on the news. So what happens? We are flag bearers for Islam. We are showing the world what Islam is. And the sad thing is, we're pointing fingers at the rest of the world and saying, they're not doing Islam like this and they're not doing Islam like that. But they are better Muslims than us because they're not getting involved in all the fraud things. We are, yeah, maybe saying we're the best and the deen is the best. This is where we are doing all the things that are wrong. And that's so sad. We're sitting and pointing fingers at all the Muslims in the world. But those Muslims aren't involved in the things that we are.
1: Absolutely. It's like a lot of hard questions and hard conversations we need to have with ourselves. And as you said also, it's easy to accuse people around us and say, oh, this one is doing this and this one. But think about yourself. Think about the ethics and the morality that's the guidance in your life. A very interesting example, and it sounds very arbitrary, so just bear with me, is when you go shopping and you have the trolley, you know, you put all your stuff in the trolley, and imagine you alone, you're going shopping, you're all alone, you have your stuff in the trolley, you go to your car and you put your groceries into the boot. What do you do with that trolley? Because at that, there's nobody looking at you, there's nobody questioning you, there's nobody policing you, but it says a lot about your morals and your ethics as a person. If you go and put the trolley back into the trolley cart, it means that you have that consideration for the people around you. Or if you put your trolley blocking somebody else's car, or you put it next to somebody else's car or next to somebody else's tire, it's a very interesting question to ask yourself when it comes to the ethics in our day-to-day dealings. What are your thoughts on that one?
2: 100%. That's the thing. Ethics, it becomes consistent when we stop doing it for the, like, for performance for people, and you actually begin doing it for Allah, right? And the thing is, that's what character is. What you do when there's no one around, when no one is watching you, that's the real you. When there's no one who's going to see if you leave that trolley there, when there's no one going to see if you, you know, if you take that 100 rand that doesn't belong to you, only you will know. That is where ethics comes in. That is when all of these things come into play. Because now what? Now how do I do it? Because no one's watching me. No one's going to see me. I'm alone. That is how you know what you are as a person.
1: So how do we as Muslims respond to all of this information that's online and to dishonesty and this problem with ethics within our Muslim community? How should we respond to this as Muslims, to this dishonesty and injustice?
2: So the first thing is, everyone needs to understand that in Islam, we teach balance, and that's the problem. Everyone's either so much on one side or so much on the other side. There's a balance in Islam. So you shouldn't become an oppressor, and you also shouldn't quietly accept oppression, right? You should, if you can, within reason, wherever you can, however you can, you should address it if that's the problem, right? The thing is, what we are doing is we are going about it incorrectly. That's the first problem, right? Mm-hmm. So if you are wronged, you stay truthful, right? You avoid responding with sin. The main thing people love doing nowadays is, he did this to me, I will show him. I'm going to show him and then revenge. That's a sin. You don't have to do it. And that's what people don't understand. Allah is watching everything. You never have to get your hands dirty. Allah is watching. You, from your side, you correct or you justify or you fix whatever was, if you were wrongly accused, you fix or you address it, and the rest of it is with Allah, right? You should seek, if there is any justice to seek, don't go and do it on yourself, by yourself. Don't be your own, you know, priest. Go and go through the lawful means and get it sorted out that way, right? And then again, you don't become passive, but you also learn to be a little bit patient. Sometimes justice takes. It doesn't always happen overnight. I know sometimes somebody hurts you, you want to see karma happening right now. No, you wait, you hang in there, it will happen. It takes time sometimes, right? Now,
1: I want to add another controversial, not maybe controversial, but also don't rejoice in other people's fall down in society. Don't go and broadcast it. Firstly, verify. Again, yeah, you know, let the law take its course. And don't go and broadcast it from a view of you're happy that this happened to somebody. You're very excited. Yay. You know, they're being shamed on social media and on, in the news. Because you never know what happens if one day your sins have to be put out there.
2: 100%. That's what people don't see. Everyone is laughing at the next person. But if you think of your own life, are you innocent? No. And if Allah is protecting your sons, that is a gift that you have. So don't go and laugh and make conversations about it and carry misinformation. And if you hear it and there's no way for you to help or assist in stopping it or helping that person get out of it, don't laugh, don't rejoice, don't spread. There is nothing that you're going to gain from being that kind of a person, except that what happens if Allah, like you said, turns around today and says, all right, today, tomorrow's your turn. What will you do then? Mm-hmm. And that's what
1: people don't understand. That's the reality, yes, that we all sinners.
2: Yes, we're all sinners. Everybody sins differently. And then what we speak about is the sins that we are uncomfortable with. We sin, and that particular sin makes us uncomfortable. That particular sin we don't agree with. So that's the sin that we're going to talk about. But we all sin. And we shouldn't be talking about anybody else unless you have the rishta, you shouldn't be talking about it else. Really, you shouldn't.
1: Absolutely. Time is always running away from us and we really get into the meaty parts of the discussion. A question on how to maintain integrity, especially in our business dealings, especially when we doing work with finances or with other people's money or with our own money. How do we maintain a sense of integrity?
2: So the thing is, people need to understand that Islam actually places a very huge emphasis on honesty in wealth and honesty in trade. And this, it's such a big thing. Actually, I think there's a book by Umar Suleiman on 40 Injustice. There's actually a whole chapter on this where he speaks, and you can, it's the simplest way for somebody to get the information. That's why I'm using his book. There's a whole section where they actually speak about it. And it's quite a meaty piece where you get to see exactly, you know, what are the rights. And the thing is, like Nabi Sallallahu Alaihi Wasallam, the one thing we must understand, he didn't just become known as trustworthy when he became a prophet. He was that for his whole life, absolutely, right up until and after. It wasn't just today he woke up and he chose to be trustworthy. He was trustworthy always. That is a key principle, honesty. So in business, you don't hide. Lots of times the people, they hide defects. Sorry. So lots of times people, they hide defects in the product for the services, right? They shouldn't be doing that. If there's something short from your side, you should tell the people, listen, this is the case, or this thing is a little bit chipped or dented. So the person is aware when they take it. Lots of times the people, they lie, they hide, they don't say the truth. They'll send you a thing, they'll post these AI-generated pictures. You get the product, it's not the thing that you're seeing. Those are all, that's all dishonesty. And then fairness, right? You should avoid exploiting desperation and ignorance, right? So, So the thing is, sometimes people don't know their rights. And so you exploit it because you know they don't know their rights, or they're desperate for a job. And this is where a lot of us fall short. We know that there's so many people desperate for jobs. And then what do? We exploit them by paying them way below the market rate. And because why? We know they need it, and we know there's nothing they can do because they need their job. They're not going to just go and report you or go into something because they know this is going to affect their pocket. They're not going to have a job. Right. And then also we'll still give a bad reference knowing that we did something wrong. This is what we do. Right. When you make a promise, you keep it, you fulfill any agreement, any contract, whatever is there, whatever you promise to do as a service provider, in whatever capacity you do it, you don't rob the people. Oftentimes you find you will get a vendor. They promise you all these things and then They don't bring the whatever they said to the party. You're not getting half the things, or sometimes three quarters of the things that they offered. That is incorrect. And they're like, oh, well, because now you've paid for whatever it is that you paid for. And oh, well, that's you must take the hit from your side because they won't even refund you. Right. Then And deception, no false advertising. You shouldn't be misleading people with claims about something that isn't true, right? If there's any conditions, you shouldn't be doing it. It's so important. I don't think people understand the importance of halal earnings. It's so important to have halal wealth because you can earn all the money, millions, billions, trillions. You can have all of that money. But anything you touch with that money, even though you think you're doing it, but you're lying, you're cheating, you're doing all of these things to people, there's no barakat. And anything you buy with that money is haram. It's haram. Because
1: and then what you're feeding your children also.
2: What you're feeding. And then we're wondering, why are our children like this? Why are our children turning away from the deen or not following the deen? You hear people complaining all the time about it. Why? You need to look at, what am I doing at my home? Is my earnings halal? Am I robbing people? Being honest. It's so important. Nabi Sassam warned us so many times about dishonest business dealings and how they remove barakat. Even if your profits look like the huge profits that you have, but without barakat, there's nothing. There's nothing that you have. And it's so important. And it's sad that people really separate this, especially when it comes to business, especially when it comes to this. People really, they feel like, if I do this, it's a quick buck. If I do that, it's a quick buck. But you don't realize you would have gotten that money if you were truthful, because that was what was written for you. You chose to do it in a haram way, thinking that you were going to make more money, but you would have made that same amount of money because it was written for you and it would have been halal. And that is where people, I don't know why, it's somehow something sort of short circuits in their brain where they think, oh, I'm going to make my quick 10,000, 100,000, yeah, I'm going to make a quick million, yeah, I'm going to make a quick... No, you would have made it and you would have done it in a halal way. You would have had barakat. Your money would have been halal.